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3: I'm reading from the February 2026 edition of Sports Illustrated. The first section is Scorecard, and the essay is titled, What's in the Cards? Three former athletes offer insight into the latest gambling crisis to rock the sports world, by L. John Wortham. The Republic of Sports is still reeling from the indictments against Trailblazers coach Chauncey Billups, Heat guard Terry Rozier, former NBA player Damon Jones, and 30 other defendants on gambling-related charges in the fall. Billups and Rozier have been suspended by the NBA. Along with Jones, they pled not guilty to criminal charges. Allegations of exploiting prop bets and undermining honest competition have become almost numbingly commonplace. The NBA, Major League Baseball, college sports, pick a sector, and it's been rocked by corruption. Hardly surprising given the legality, ease, and omnipresence of sports gambling. As one New York Times headline read in the wake of the indictments, I'm shocked, shocked to find that gambling is going on in here. But the Justice Department's allegations of a mafia scheme to rig illegal poker games in New York City and across the country? Those have generated genuine shock and awe. Sports Illustrated reached out to three former athletes in three different sports known to play in high-stakes private poker games. On the condition of anonymity, they spoke about what did and did not surprise them about these explosive revelations, an amalgam of their insights. I keep hearing, why would athletes get involved in games like this? Come on, you have guys with money. They're competition junkies. They love that feeling of hitting the winning shot, being the best. They think because they can hit a jump shot or throw strikes in the ninth inning, they are the best at everything in life. They're unicorns. They want to show the hedge fund guy they can stare him down and make a ballsier bet. You go to a private game and it's probably like your poker night. There's guy talk, there's BS, there's trash talk, but the buy-in and the bets are much bigger. These games were almost invented for athletes. Why not put on a baseball cap, lay low, and go to a private room in Vegas? For some guys, maybe it's the taxes. But I think for a lot of people, the private game is more fun. You're in New York or LA, you get a text and you show up. It's a lot easier than planning a trip to Vegas. And you get there and you're more comfortable. The face card, a well-known figure who draws in other players, isn't uncommon. I've played with all kinds of celebrities, athletes, movie stars. Not Chauncey, but another NBA star from the same era. Kids of famous billionaires. Usually, you have some idea who's going to be there in advance. Sometimes it's a huge action player. Sometimes it's someone that everyone knows is terrible. My understanding was that the athlete face cards weren't getting paid. But in exchange for bringing in players, even better for bringing in suckers, they might get a kickback, some reduction of their losses. I've been in rigged games before. I think most people have. How did I know? You can have a lucky hand, but again and again, that doesn't happen. One game, guys kept changing places at the table. Another time, a beautiful woman who was there who said she was still learning. She was asking for help with strategy. She joked that she was about to give away her money. She wins and it's must be beginner's luck. When she won the first time, everyone laughed. An hour later, she's still winning. I'm like, I'm out of here. Rigged games happen, for sure. I haven't heard of the X-ray table. That one is crazy. But I've heard of the contact lenses. I've heard of mirrors on shoes. The one you hear a lot is radio frequency cards. The cards are chipped and someone will put their phone on the table. Sometimes people don't know the cards per se, but they know in advance who's going to win. If you have a thin wire and you hear seat 8 is going to win, you bet accordingly. One thing about athletes, maybe people in general, they are awed by cash. If you say, that guy makes $10 million a year, it's like, okay, that's cool. But see a guy leave with $100,000 in cash, and everyone is like, oh man. Most of the games I play in don't have cash changing hands. I've never brought a bag of cash or anything like that. It's mostly done with markers and then wiring money you lost. I might worry about wire fraud. There's still a paper trail, but it's not betting slips. I really hope Chauncey Billups didn't do what he's accused of, or at least didn't know that the games were dirty. If he knew in advance these were rigged games and was still inviting people, yeah, that's about as bad as it gets. What do I think happened? I don't know, of course. But if someone makes a bad decision early in their career, the mafia doesn't forget. Maybe they have some compromising information. Maybe there's still an outstanding debt. Could be years later, but when the time is right, they strike. Personally, I don't bet on sports, but it's easy to see how poker leads you to sports. I'm sure a lot of people are following this very closely. The old line about poker definitely holds true. If you look around the table and you can't tell who the sucker is, it's you. The next article in the scorecard section is titled, Still Hot to Trot. As the Globetrotters turn 100, a team legend looks back and to the future. By L. John Wortham. Bust out the confetti from the plastic bucket. This year, the Harlem Globetrotters are celebrating their 100th anniversary. Yes, it's been a century of the best-known team in basketball staying true to its name and circumventing planet Earth, reliably generating smiles, winning the games and weaving WWE-style entertainment and highlight reel hoops with a message of social justice. Still, it's a curious time for the Globies. The strength of the franchise persists, but it's had to update and adapt to the times. There is no longer the ultimate brand extension, a Saturday morning cartoon show to spread the gospel to a young audience. Half-court shots and behind-the-back passes are still cool, but you can find a bottomless trove of them on YouTube. More cosmically, when not only are the majority of NBA players black, but also a brownstone in Harlem costs $5 million, does the underlying parable of the fun-loving team from the underprivileged neighborhood clowning the humorless establishment and overwhelmingly white Washington Generals still resonate as it once did? Still, the Trotters trot on, with three separate troops touring simultaneously, each group logging more than 200 games a year. Today, they are the familiar alley-oops, but also a four-point line. Sweet Georgia Brown is accompanied by the latest hip-hop. Amid the standard gags like the magic circle and divorcing the general's coach from his pants, there are pop culture references, 6'7", 6'7", a roster that includes women and a little person, 4 foot, 5 inch, hot shot Swanson, but also incorporates familiar faces. None more than Lou Dunbar. Sweet Lou was a hell of a player in his day, a 6 foot, 9 inch forward named Mr. Basketball in his home state of Louisiana. He then played for the University of Houston shortly after the Elvin Hayes era, averaging more than 22 points a game. He was a fourth-round pick by the Sixers in the 1975 NBA draft, but when he wasn't given enough minutes for his liking in NBA training camps, he decided to join Meadowlark Lemon, Geese Ausby, Curly Neal et al. On the Globetrotters. He'd not only have more fun, he'd make more money. Mirroring his basketball skills with an irrepressible smile, Dunbar would become a fixture for 27 seasons, one of only 8 Globetrotters to have his jersey retired. He's also done turns on the Love Boat and Family Feud. Almost a half century later, he's still a front-facing figure. At age 72, he is currently the director of personnel and a coach of one of the teams, which sometimes includes overseeing his son, Lou Dunbar Jr., DBA Sweet Lou II, who wears his father's number 41 jersey. A Globetrotter in some capacity for nearly 50 years, who better to ask for a status update? Where are we catching you? London. You're used to the travel, no? I've done it a couple years. What does it mean to be a Harlem Globetrotter in 2025? Coaching with the Harlem Globetrotters is like raising kids. Say more. You know, it's hard, man. It's something you've done all your life, and you're just trying to spread the wealth, your knowledge of what you've learned from the years. And it's really fun teaching these younger players the ropes and getting them to follow a great tradition that's been going on for so long. So it's been a good role for me. What are you telling these kids when they audition? First of all, know your history. You know, you're trying to join something that you probably don't know much about. Young kids these days, trust me, they don't know a lot about the Harlem Globetrotters. And we try to explain to them, know what you're getting into, because once you become a Harlem Globetrotter, you're not representing yourself anymore. You represent the iconic organization that's been around now for, let's get it out, 100 years. How did you end up as a Globetrotter? I left Houston. I was drafted by the 76ers. I went to Europe, I played 1 year in Switzerland, and we won the Swiss championship. And you know, I had the opportunity to play in the European Cup over there. I made the same money I would have made in Philly. And when I got back home, I signed a free agent contract with the Houston Rockets, and I went to play in the summer. And they kind of played me sparingly. I was young and ready to go. And when I was out there, a guy from the Globetrotters said, "Would you like to come to the Globetrotters training camp?" I said, "Man, I'd love to." And the rest is pretty much history. You were Mr. Basketball in Louisiana. You were an NBA draft pick. I'm guessing being a Globetrotter is a different kind of basketball player now. What are you looking for? Yeah, I wasn't bad. We still look for good basketball players because that's what the whole Harlem Globetrotters are all about. All the things that you see the players do to spin the balls and all the tricks that we do in the magic circle, that comes with time. So we figured if you can play the game, we can teach you this other stuff. And you know, it's also about your character. I've seen a lot of great basketball players come out here, but they couldn't be Harlem Globetrotters because they couldn't deal with people. And that's what we do every day. And that's kind of sad sometimes. You see those players, you say, man, he's great, but he can't talk to people. Steph Curry wouldn't be a half-bad Globetrotter, would he? Oh man, he would be lighting him up on tour. But the outgoing personality, that's a job qualification, right? Oh my goodness, it's a necessity. We can't force you to be a people person. Let me give you a prime example. Former Purdue player Sherelle Torch George came here and I said, you need to smile a little bit. Now we can't keep her from smiling and she's become a tremendous Globetrotter. This is her 9th season. What's the balance between the tradition and updating for technology for attention spans in 2026? It's hard every year. I can remember back in the day when I was playing and I was walking through an airport in Miami. We were going to South America and I heard this father tell his son, hey, look, son, there go the Harlem Globetrotters. The kid was like, who? But you know, I think the reason for that is that we weren't keeping up with the times. Now we got the lights, we got the glitter, and we still got the tradition running. We're still good, clean, wholesome entertainment, and that's what's kept us around for 100 years. But we keep the basketball fresh. Every showman today, like Hammer, Bulldog, Mac, and Thunder, I always tell these guys, you are the head of the party. To give a party, you got to bring something to it. Don't rely on the things you and me do. Keep it fresh. You got to relate to these younger kids. Like I just found out about this 6'7". How much is improvisation? How much are you kind of locked in to make sure you hit the classics? A lot of it is improv because there are no two games alike. That's the beauty of this thing. Give the guys a bit of freedom because if they were handcuffed to do something every night the same way, that's no fun. I used to tell these guys all the time, you got to know what's going on in the building. You're running up and down that floor trying to play basketball and you see a lady getting up going to the bathroom. Hey lady, where are you going? I know she's leaving. You got to be able to react to that. And just a lot of spontaneous things that go on. How much are you tailoring to a market? How much are you like, hey, we're going to Stockholm. Here are 5 things you need to know about Sweden. When you go to a different country, say hello, goodbye, and I love you, the little things. They love to hear you speaking that language. If they hear you trying to speak their language, man, you got them right there. Also, find out who their best soccer teams are. There might be a language barrier, but a smile is a smile everywhere you go. How many countries have you been to? Almost 95. I haven't been to South Africa. I've never been to Jamaica, so that's 2. I'm trying to get to those couple places. What's the sleeper basketball country, the place where you play that people might not think really like hoops? Spanish-speaking countries go crazy over basketball. Spain. I mean, we get 30,000 people now these days. It's crazy. Where do the Globetrotters fit into the basketball culture today as you see it? I think we're going to be around for a little while. You know, we play as real basketball players, and I think for us, the basketball just gets better. We are getting younger talent, you know, younger legs. My coach once told me, son, there's no substitute for youth. And as I got older, I understood that because the mind says go, but the legs say no. These guys are in shape. This is athletics as well as entertainment. There's a lot of durability. People don't realize the amount of time these athletes spend in the gymnasium. When we're on the road, when we are touring, we're in the gym, working on our stuff. These kids, these young ladies and men, they put forth the effort. If you want to be a true Harlem Globetrotter, you got to put the time in. What's it like for you watching your son, the second generation? He's loving it. He works on his craft. He's one of the top ball handlers in the organization now. It's funny, I sent one of my old teammates some footage of him handling the ball in the circle. Osmond the Wizard Lockhart, he was the first foreign-born player we had from the Bahamas. So I sent Ozzy footage of little Lou in the circle, and then he couldn't wait to get it out of his mouth. He said, "He's better than you." I said, "Shut up, man." The next article is titled, Sports Person of the Year 2025, written by Chris Mannix. Raised outside of Toronto, Shai Gilgeous-Alexander has found the perfect home, Oklahoma City, where he's leading the Thunder to unprecedented heights, forging a bond with the community and showing that anything is possible in a place where hoops is the only game in town. Last June, with the confetti still being swept off the Paycom Center floor, a blue-clad crowd gathered inside the Broadway 10 Bar and Chop House to celebrate Oklahoma City's NBA championship. Surrounded by friends and family, and a healthy number of their friends and their families, Thunder players, coaches, and staffers partied deep into the night. Guests picked at buffet tables lined with steak medallions and crab cakes. Against the wall, the Larry O'Brien trophy rested as a prop for pictures. Champagne that went largely untouched in Oklahoma City's locker room. What do you expect from a title winner led by a bunch of early 20-somethings who needed help figuring out how to pop the cork? Flowed liberally into glass flutes. A few freshly shotgun beer cans littered the floor. In the middle of it all was Shai Gilgeous-Alexander, the NBA's MVP, scoring champion, and finals MVP, the fourth player ever to complete that trifecta in one season. In between hugs and high fives, Gilgeous-Alexander was overheard offering a promise. "I can be so much better." "Well," says Gilgeous-Alexander, "I can be." It's mid-November, and he is in the backseat of a black SUV speeding down an empty Oklahoma City highway. The suggestion that it seemed strange to be thinking about improving after one of the greatest single seasons in sports history draws a shrug. I think more than anything, I was excited by the fact that I had achieved those things and still had so much room to grow, he says. As a teenager, Gilgeous-Alexander jotted down goals in a notebook. Division I scholarship, NBA player, lottery pick. Over time, the goals got more ambitious. All-star, MVP, NBA champion. "There's an obsessiveness to him," says Nate Mitchell, who has been training Gilgeous-Alexander since he was 16. There's also a palpable self-assuredness to Gilgeous-Alexander. He doesn't see anything about his success as all that complicated. "Nothing about him boils down to like an epiphany or an anecdote," says Thunder coach Mark Denault. He ties his rise to NBA superstardom to what earned him a scholarship to Kentucky or turned him into a lottery pick. "The way I saw it was when I was in ninth grade, nobody saw me and was like, he's going to be the 11th pick in the NBA draft," says Gilgeous-Alexander. "And I did it. So why can't I just implement the same thing on a different scale, on a different level, using the same process?" That work bred confidence. Last May, Oklahoma City lost Game 3 of the conference semifinals in overtime, giving Denver a 2-1 series lead. As the Nuggets celebrated, cameras caught Gilgeous-Alexander grinning while a fan heckled him as he walked off the floor. "In my mind, I was like, when we win, you're going to feel like absolute dog," he says. "That's why I started laughing. He's acting like they won Game 7. I was like, I'm going to remember that face. He'll feel it when we win." Ruthlessly consistent is how Dagnault describes Gilgeous-Alexander. Dagnault first met him in 2019 when Shai was acquired from the Clippers as the centerpiece of a deal with the Clippers for Paul George. Well, sort of. The real prize at the time was the cachet of draft picks, 5 first-rounders and 2 swaps. Gilgeous Alexander was a skinny combo guard coming off a decent rookie year. Dagnall, then an assistant, liked what he saw early. When COVID-19 shut the season down in 2020, the team scattered. Months later, when the NBA returned, Dagnall was struck by the changes to Gilgeous Alexander's physique and his game, calling an early scrimmage a whoa moment. Asked about Gilgeous Alexander's pandemic improvements, Mitchell launches into a description of hours-long workouts at an empty gym before pausing. "Wait," he says, "can we still get in trouble for that?" Oklahoma City's rise to NBA champion has been methodical. The Thunder won 22 games in 2020-21, a season after having stripped away the last remnants of their first would-be dynasty. They won a whopping 24 the next season and didn't crack 500 until 23-24. There were double-digit losing streaks, pick-centric deals, and justifiable grumblings of tanking from league officials. But the Thunder never deviated. They believed in the plan, and it paid off. Gilgeous Alexander is wired similarly. He was cut from his high school's version of a junior varsity team. It took him 15 games to permanently crack the starting lineup at Kentucky. Three guards were taken before him in the 2018 draft. In his first season with the Thunder, he was an off-the-ball complement to Chris Paul. Skepticism didn't dissuade him. It motivated him. "He had a vision for himself," says Dagnall. "He saw this earlier and clearer than anyone." Did he see this, being named Sports Illustrated's 2025 Sports Person of the Year? Probably not, though his mother, Charmaine, insists her two boys, 27-year-old Shay and his younger brother, Tomasi, were avid readers of SI Kids. Still, Gilgeous Alexander is the 72nd recipient of SI's top honor and the first Canadian to win the award outright since Wayne Gretzky in 1982. He earned it for leading the Thunder to a franchise record 68-win season, for steering the team to two Game 7 closeouts in the playoffs, for etching the name of a small-market oil town in the heart of college football country onto basketball's most coveted trophy, for his charitable works both in Oklahoma City and in Canada, and for not taking his foot off the gas. Through mid-December, Oklahoma City was 24-2, miles ahead of its closest competitor in the Western Conference. The Thunder went 18-1 before Jalen Williams, an all-NBA guard, had played a minute. Shay has been the driving force, with numbers across the board equal to or better than last season. Not since 2018 has the NBA had a back-to-back champion. But with Gilgeous Alexander, the Thunder are the favorites to do it. And if you believe him, he's just getting started. In November, after Gilgeous Alexander cooked his team for 30-plus points, a rival assistant coach bemoaned the lack of ways to stop him. It isn't just that SGA is efficient in the paint, 51.9%, from mid-range, 50%, and beyond the arc, 37.5%. "He's a 6'6" Tim Duncan," grumbled the coach. "When he attacks the rim, he's unpredictable." Shay finished last season in the top five in shots out of drives, passes out of drives, and assists out of drives, along with getting to the free throw line nearly 9 times per game. The body control, the handle, and you combine that with the touch, says Warriors coach Steve Kerr, there's an art to that. He's mastered that art. Indeed, it's as if Gilgeous Alexander was manufactured on an assembly line of superstar parts. He wasn't. He grew up in Hamilton, a port city in hockey-mad Ontario. "That's not our style," Charmaine Gilgeous says. She's an energetic 53-year-old, a self-styled alpha female, who refers to former Canadian Prime Minister Justin Trudeau as the one dating y'all's Katy Perry. She was raised in Scarborough, a suburb of Toronto, popular among immigrants. Charmaine's parents came from Antigua and Barbuda in the 1970s. She took the track early, earning a scholarship to Alabama, where she became a 5-time All-American and earned a spot as a sprinter for Antigua and Barbuda in the 92 Olympics. Charmaine's approach to sports was simple: try everything. Before track stuck, she dabbled in gymnastics, hockey, figure skating. She eventually found her calling. Her children, she reasoned, would do the same. Shay spent his youth shuttling from basketball courts to soccer pitches, football fields to hockey rinks. He even dabbled in skateboarding. "I think I love the game so much," he says, "because I was never burned out by it." Charmaine knew her kids would be athletes. "Good genetics," she says proudly. Track was out. Horrible mechanics, she says with a laugh. Football interested Shea for a while. Soccer stuck longer. When Shea committed fully to basketball, Charmaine told him, set no limits. Her words, says Tomasi, were undercover lessons, meaning we don't need anyone's validation or approval. Adds Shea, she always made delusional confidence seem normal. Basketball became all-consuming. Vaughn Alexander, Shea's father, renovated the top of a vacant garage into a full court. Shea, Tomasi, who played two seasons at Evansville, and Nikhil Alexander Walker, the Hawks guard and Shea's cousin, spent countless summer hours there, running drills, firing worn-down basketballs through chain-link nets. YouTube offered Shea his basketball education. Allen Iverson's crossover, Kobe Bryant's fadeaways, Dwayne Wade's Eurosteps. In high school, he studied Rod Strickland, a similarly built guard who excelled using pace and angles. He'd watch, rewatch, and then practice the moves relentlessly. He learned to control his emotions, use them really. This version of Gilgeous Alexander is unflappable. He doesn't yell at teammates. We have coaches for that, he says. He doesn't get rattled. An unwavering sense of poise is how Nikhil describes it. That wasn't always true. Gilgeous Alexander described himself as a hot-headed teenager. Nothing serious. Kid stuff, says Charmaine. In his first few weeks at Kentucky, he'd call his mom fuming at his lack of playing time. Still, he knew he needed to control his emotions, harness them, weaponize them, says Gilgeous Alexander. Like use anger or use sadness, use excitement, use them in ways that can help me and motivate me. I think especially the negative emotions. As a kid, I always shied away or acted like I didn't feel them, and then it would be overwhelming and I would explode. And it would be an inappropriate setting or time or place. I would look crazy. Figuring out how to reverse that was big for me. Big two for Oklahoma City. That steadiness proved useful during the Thunder's title run. In Game 7 against Denver in the conference semis, Gilgeous Alexander racked up 35 points in 36 minutes. In the championship-deciding game against Indiana, he scored 29. Like the stars he patterned his play after, Gilgeous Alexander thrives in pressure moments. He has about the highest level of emotional regulation and maturity as you could possibly expect from somebody, says Dagnall. And for our team, it's contagious. There's a story Thunder's GM Sam Presti likes to share. In the summer of 2019, he was in his office at the Thunder practice facility, putting the finishing touches on a roster deconstruction. He had finalized the deal for George and was close to an agreement with Houston for Russell Westbrook. That night, after working on an op-ed for the Oklahoman that detailed how the team would dig itself out of the basketball rubble, Presti was walking down a hallway and heard the sound of a bouncing basketball. It was Gilgeous Alexander, fresh off completing his physical, in the gym getting up shots. Watching from an office window, Presti thought to himself, wouldn't it be something if this guy turned out to be a really good player? Presti certainly won't claim to have foreseen an MVP talent. No one did. But once it became apparent, the organization mobilized to foster it. Tactically, it was, how do we maximize this elite skill that he has, says Dagnall. Give him the ball, for one. Paul was traded in 2020. Dennis Schroeder, another playmaker, was shipped out too. Later that year in the bubble, the Thunder marveled at how Gilgeous Alexander could slip through tight spaces. The emphasis shifted to widening them. An example. 2 weeks before the start of the 2021 season, Oklahoma City traded for Al Horford. What looked like a salary dump by Philadelphia that yielded a first-rounder was to the Thunder more. They wanted to see how Gilgeous Alexander operated alongside a shooting big man. When he arrived, Horford immediately got the mission. Sam said, this is the guy. He's going to be great, recalls Horford. And you could see it. His body control, his strength, his quickness, it was all there. Even the dark days served a purpose. Pressure-free environments offer the opportunity for a player to be the focal point of an offense. Oklahoma City took some beatings during those lean years, but they played a bunch of close games too. 35 of the Thunder losses between 2021 and 2022-23 were decided by 5 points or less, invaluable experience for a developing star. Among the lessons Oklahoma City learned from its last would-be dynasty was the importance of breaking bad habits early. As successful as those Thunder

he'll fix it. Erratic from three, he'll work it until he's pushing 40%. Defenses taking away driving lanes, he'll find new angles to attack. After two postseasons of watching defenses load up on him, Shea spent last summer working on playing off the ball. The Thunder sought players to complement Gilgeous-Alexander, but the team didn't want to be dependent on him. It wasn't about building around a singular talent, as say Houston did with James Harden, but for that talent to be the centerpiece of a modern NBA roster. Draft capital was invested in versatile, multi-positional players. Some picks hit, Chet Holmgren, Jalen Williams. Others didn't, Darius Bazley, Oleksij Pokuševski. The losing was tough, but not discouraging. Gilgeous-Alexander signed a 5-year extension in August 2021. When the inevitable trade speculation surfaced, he told reporters, "I know what I signed up for." He bought into Presti's vision, hook, line, and jumper. "The way I saw it, I had no choice but to trust him," says Gilgeous-Alexander. "It's not my job to put an NBA team together. You'd probably be better at it than I would. So for me, it was just making sure that I'm the best player for this basketball team." In 1993, Oklahoma City voters approved its first Metropolitan Area Projects Plan, MAPS for short, a temporary sales tax that funded, among other things, the construction of Paycom Center and a convention center across the street. 30 years later, voters approved another tax, this one to usher in the arena's replacement. Sometime this year, construction will begin on a new $900 million arena, which residents voted overwhelmingly, 71%. To foot most of the bill for. "The Thunder," says Oklahoma City Mayor David Holt, "fundamentally changed our identity." Holt should know. A lifelong Oklahoman, he remembers the city, PT, pre-Thunder, before the surge in population, before the flood of outside business interest, before economic diversification. Back then, Oklahoma City's name was synonymous with the 1995 federal building bombing that killed 168 people. "We were proud of our response," says Holt, "but you can't build an economy on that." These days, anytime Holt engages with business leaders, conversations routinely begin with the Thunder. The predominantly white Great Plains region might seem an odd fit for a black kid from Canada. "Not so," insists Gilgeous-Alexander. Oklahoma City's small market status is familiar for someone who grew up in the shadow of Toronto. "Hamilton is not Toronto," says Gilgeous-Alexander, "just like Oklahoma City is not L.A. It's people that put in the work every day, that go home to their families. That's the environment I grew up in. Besides, in Oklahoma City, Gilgeous-Alexander can just be himself. Everyday things are just that. Grocery shopping, dinner with his wife Haley. Gilgeous-Alexander is a regular at soccer practice with his 1.5-year-old son, Aries. It's perfect for me," says Gilgeous-Alexander. "Everything about it just fits." Most of Gilgeous-Alexander's major life events have happened in Oklahoma. Forget basketball. He became a husband in OKC, marrying his high school sweetheart. In his MVP speech last May, Gilgeous-Alexander thanked Haley for showing him what love really meant. "My whole life has been closed up with emotion," says Gilgeous-Alexander. "And it's hard to be in a relationship of that sort when you're just so closed off. She's helped me with opening up, with accepting and then knowing what to do with emotions as you open up." He became a father in Oklahoma. If Gilgeous-Alexander lived an uncomplicated life before, Aries further simplified it. "Practice, go home. Games, go home." He always says, "Whatever happens during basketball, it's okay," says Haley. "It'll be okay because I have you guys and the rest of my family." Raising Aries has offered an unexpected benefit. "It's made me a better leader," says Shea. "He's forced me to take a step back and look at the bigger picture. Like, if my teammate does something wrong, I'll take a step back and think about how they feel. He's shown me all the things that you think matter in life don't even really matter." He's built a brand in Oklahoma City. If that seems improbable, remember that all that big market, small market stuff went out in the age of Instagram. These days, your reach is as far as your following, and Shea's, 4.7 million, is considerable. He notes he has fans all over the world, even in places I've never bounced a ball. His social profile is a mix of basketball and well-lit fashion shots. He's met designers. Virgil Abloh, Louis Vuitton's first black artistic director, stands out. Walked runways and designed his own sneaker, the Shea 001, which sold out in minutes. All while living in a zip code filled with people comfortable in Western boots and Stetsons. "Fashion is just a hobby," Shea insists. "I don't have

0: end goal, he says. Just learn, soak it all up, and see where I can take it. He started drawing as a kid and fell deeper into it when he got to the NBA. You have a lot of free time on the road, he says. Nikhil traces the passion to Charmaine, with her sleek black outfits and bottomless bag of sunglasses. Charmaine points higher up the family tree to Shay's grandmother's. Regal is how Charmaine describes them, always well-dressed. Turning pro in that world, Shay says, will have to wait. It's a lot of work, he says. He's found inspiration in conversations with designers, discovering parallels between their creative processes and his own. He finds the pressures strangely similar. And that world is so objective-based, says Gilgeous Alexander. Like, do people like it or not? I like to see what people are inspired by, what makes them them. The most credible designers and creators are unapologetically themselves, as he is. Last spring's playoff run spotlighted not only Gilgeous Alexander's skills, but also his fits. The black leather Matrix-style jacket he wore in the second round, the Cowichan sweater he rocked in the finals, the John Lennon t-shirt, the double knee pants, the Canadian tux. Want to get a rise out of Shay? Walk into the locker room with shoes that don't match your outfit, offers teammate Lou Dort. Shay sees no obstacles to building an empire in Oklahoma. His affection for the area grew days after winning the title, when he looked out at tens of thousands of fans lining the streets for the championship parade, sweating through 101-degree heat. Seeing the pride and the joy they had in us winning, says Gilgeous Alexander, almost as if they were on the team. He still does plenty of community work in Canada, where, in addition to refurbishing basketball courts and visiting children in the hospital, he's on the verge of launching an after-school music program in Hamilton to give kids an outlet for expression. In OKC, he has become a supporter of the Children's Hospital. With Haley, he volunteers at a community center that supports autistic kids. Tomasi sums it up well. If you were to pick an NBA star to be on the Oklahoma City Thunder, he says, the perfect match would be Shay. Let's get the obligatory stuff out of the way. Yes, Gilgeous Alexander wants to win more championships. Yes, he would love to win multiple MVPs. Yes, he sees the seeds of a potential dynasty in OKC. Presti's wizardry has so stocked Oklahoma City's rotation that its two most recent first-round picks, Nikola Topic and Thomas Sorber, have not played a minute. After a loss to the Mavericks in the 2024 playoffs, Presti addressed the team's biggest shortcoming, its physicality, by picking up Isaiah Hartenstein and Alex Caruso. Not only that, but a Thunder team on pace to destroy the NBA record it set last year for point differential, plus 12.9, could have as many as four first-rounders in next June's draft, including one from the Shay deal with the Clippers. That's great, says Gilgeous Alexander, but it isn't what fuels him. What does? Maximizing my potential, he says. Where some saw a near-perfect season, Gilgeous Alexander noted flaws. He didn't think the Thunder played great in the playoffs. He thinks he can be more efficient defensively. He thinks he can do more to understand the psychological warfare in each game. Lou Williams, Shay's teammate with the Clippers, once told him, "Every possession is a game within a game." The words stuck. I was never someone who was like, I'm doing this so I can win any championship, he says. My motivation was to do this so that I get to the point where I'm the best version of myself every night. Surely that's just humble rhetoric, right? Ring culture has defined the NBA for generations. On Inside the NBA, Shaquille O'Neal still routinely clubs Charles Barkley with his 4-0 edge and hardware. The most cited reason for a trade demand is a chance to win a championship. Not Shay. He doesn't look at the game of basketball like an accolade, says Tomasi. He looks at it like, there's little parts of the game that I'm not perfect at yet, and I want to be perfect at them. Nikhil says when they talk about legacy, championships never come up. He's trying to be the best man he can be, says Alexander Walker. That's what it comes down to, the push of what we do we leave behind for our children and what we want them to see when they look at us. So how exactly does an MVP get better? It isn't about any specific statistic, though Gilgeous Alexander is sure he can improve some. Again, it's the game within the game, like finding ways to conserve energy. At 27, Gilgeous Alexander can absorb 35-plus minute burdens without sacrificing efficiency. But that won't always be the case. Last summer, he studied how Michael Jordan and Kobe increased their post play later in their careers, how LeBron James improved as an off-the-ball cutter in his second go-round in Cleveland, how Jason Kidd transformed from an open floor blur to a 40% three-point shooter. Your body forces you to do that, says Gilgeous Alexander. You want sustained success over a career, you have to be better without the ball. Sustained success. His eyes widen when he finds the words, as if he spotted a seam to split a double team. That's what he's seeking. If championships follow, so be it. Gilgeous Alexander was barely a teenager during the Thunder's last rise. That team had three MVP talents, and anybody would have bet the house that they were going to eventually figure it out and win, he says. But you just never know with life and how things work out. Maybe. But Shea's pretty close to figuring it out. I still pinch myself sometimes, he says, to where I was 10 years ago. His voice trails off. Growing up, you have goals and you write them down and you're like, I'm going to get this one day. But way more people do that and don't achieve their goals than actually achieve them. So it's always like, is this really my life type of feeling? And I don't know if that'll ever go away. The next article is titled, Breakout Star of the Year, Cal Raleigh. With his 60 home run explosion in 2025, the Mariners catcher joined one of the most exclusive clubs in sports. The power surge may have been sudden and shocking, but this slugger is hardly an overnight sensation. By Tom Verducci. The pitch was a low dart, zipping angrily toward the very bottom of the strike zone at 98.3 miles per hour. It was 20 inches off the ground when it arrived. Cal Raleigh had never hit a home run off a fastball that low in his five major league seasons. Raleigh swung. He knew just what to do thanks to a man sitting 20 rows behind the plate at T-Mobile Park on the September evening. Todd Raleigh, his dad, was wearing a Mariners cap and, like everybody else in the ballpark, was on his feet on the chance baseball history was about to happen. Cal's mother, Stephanie, stood next to Todd. Their son was sitting on 59 home runs. Nose and barrel, Todd would tell Cal in the batting cages of Western Carolina University, where Todd was the coach and Cal was a bat boy from ages 8 through 10. Nose and barrel, keep your nose and barrel as far apart as possible. My dad, Cal says, was always a proponent of extension. Power comes from extension. It comes from staying behind the ball and getting the barrel in front. That's how you drive the ball. That's how you get the ball in the air. That was just something he always taught. It's been the key for me and one of my pillars as far as what makes me successful as a hitter. Batting left-handed against Rockies pitcher Angel Chavilli, Raleigh, a switch hitter since he started to walk, connected with the low pitch. He extended so far through the baseball, maximizing the distance between his nose and barrel, that he could no longer keep his top hand on the bat. He held on with one hand as the barrel whipped around and above him. History was on its way to the right field seats. Never did baseball see a historic home run hitter emerge the way Cal Raleigh did in 2025. He became the seventh player to hit 60 home runs in a season. He is the first switch hitter and first catcher to do so, and at 28 years old, the second youngest. Only Roger Maris, 26, in 1961, was younger. Raleigh blew past his previous career high in home runs, 34, in 2024, on the 4th of July. He also led the American League in RBI, caught the most innings in the league without a passed ball, and led Seattle to its first division title in 24 years and within one win of reaching the World Series for the first time in franchise history. Throw in his championship in the All-Star Home Run Derby with its backyard vibe, his father pitched to him and his little brother caught, his everyman appeal fostered by his humility, his dad bod and a nickname people could not stop saying with a smile on their face, the Big Dumper, an homage to the ample backside of that dad bod. And Raleigh is the winner of Sports Illustrated's Breakout Star of the Year award. It's a super cool award, Raleigh says. It's not just a baseball award. It's encompassing all athletes, and there's a lot of great, great ones out there. It's very humbling. There is something Raleigh wants you to know about what it took to win this award. This was not a one-year breakout. Raleigh was never the chiseled, best-in-show, can't-miss prospect who you expect to be the kind to hit 60 home runs. He's the first drafted player who was not a first-round pick to hit 60, a distinction he wears proudly. This is someone who was cut from his middle school baseball and basketball teams. He was a catcher who was not permitted to hit in his first year of high school ball because the coach used the DH for him, not the pitcher. He was told he was a Division III player, not Division I, was ranked by the Mariners behind 378 players in his draft class, And when he did reach the big leagues, he was platooned with Tom Murphy, a career 239 hitter, because the team thought he could not hit right-handed. First things first, Raleigh says. Those hitting sessions with my dad, they weren't always great. I think that's the thing a lot of people always assume, that you've always been this really good baseball player, a really good hitter, and you've always been super talented. I don't think that's necessarily true. It was a lot of hard work, a lot of time in the cages. It's thousands and thousands and thousands of balls thrown and drills. It's learning and relearning. It's the ups and downs. That's the cool part about this. I get to share it with my dad. My big league career so far and having him in the home run derby is a cool part of it. But what you don't see are all the failures and tough times and occasions I spent with him that helped me get through. Todd Raleigh taught his son how to switch hit as soon as the boy could stand. Cal was still in diapers between 12 and 18 months old when his father put an oversized red plastic bat in his hands and showed him how to grip it. Todd flipped plastic balls underhanded for him to hit. Then he would pick up Cal, turn him around, change his grip, and repeat the drill from the other side. Never just a day or a week or a year, Todd says. It was always the same every day. I never wanted my boys to think in the back of their head they were better on one side than the other. Todd played at Western Carolina from 1988 to 1991 and had two stints, 1993-94 and 2000 to 2007, coaching the team. The Raleighs lived in the shadow of the school's ballpark in Cullowhee, North Carolina, a mountain valley town of 7,300 people and 3.5 square miles. Little Cal suited up in a Catamounts jersey as a bat boy. He was in sixth grade when he was cut from the middle school basketball and baseball teams. They basically told me not even to bother to try out for the baseball team, he says. I was one of the younger ones, but it was a tough year. I look back on a lot of that stuff and I'm thankful for now. I even go back to freshman year. I will get hit for. That's part of it, too. It's about not getting what you want, but learning and growing from it and using it as fuel. A college coach told him, you're never going to be a Division I catcher. You're a D3 player. Says Raleigh, you don't forget those things. Those are the kind of things that drive you. Raleigh worked his way to Florida State, where he followed a solid freshman season with a down sophomore year in which he hit 227 and did not play summer ball. Scouts soured on him as he entered his draft year, 2018. That year, the Mariners, for the first time, cooked up a statistical model to evaluate draft prospects. They rated Raleigh at number 379. But their area scout in North Florida, Rob Mamal, knew that Raleigh had played through an injury to his index finger that sapped his power. It was also the reason Raleigh skipped summer ball. Mamal rated Raleigh's power as a 70 on the traditional scale on which 80 is the ceiling. Most scouts had Raleigh a 55 or 60 at best. Mamal had gotten to know the Raleigh family well. He filed glowing reports on the 227 hitter. I got off a little bit of a slow start as a junior, Raleigh says. Some scouts were writing me off. I ended up coming on strong toward the end of my junior year. Raleigh had no idea Mamal was pushing him to the Seattle front office when he sat down to watch the first round of the draft. The Mariners finally took him in the third round. 89 players were drafted ahead of him, including five catchers, starting with the number 2 overall pick, Joey Bart of Georgia Tech, picked by the Giants. Raleigh signed for $854,000. In the grand scheme of things, I got picked in a great spot, Raleigh says. I wouldn't change it for anything in the world, but right at that time, as somebody getting drafted, you want to go as high as possible. Raleigh made his big league debut in the second half of 2021. Over his first three full seasons, he hit 222 but also smashed 91 homers, including a 2022 walk-off to clinch a playoff spot, and won a 2024 Platinum Glove as the best defender in the American League. The Mariners saw the value of a switch-hitting 30-homer catcher with elite defense and signed Raleigh to a 6-year, $105 million extension in March 2025. They took me in from day one with kindness and respect, Raleigh said in a statement upon the signing. What the Mariners didn't know they were getting was a 60-homer slugger. Neither did Raleigh. I know that the power is there, and I'm a strong guy, and that's my game, Raleigh says. But ultimately, my goal going into the season was just to have better at-bats, sneak out another base hit here or there, another walk here or there. Besides that, my goal was ultimately becoming a better leader, trying to find a way to slow the game down, help our staff, anything to help us win more games and get into the postseason. By June, it was apparent that Raleigh was building something special. In one stretch, he hit 20 home runs in 37 games. He had 38 homers at the All-Star break. There were no swing changes, no crazy drills. Like a classical pianist, Raleigh had built success on the relentless pursuit of technique. It was all the years of working to create distance between nose and barrel. The most telling leap in Raleigh's hitting profile can be found in how often he hit balls in the air to the pull side. It jumped from 29.5% in 2024 to 38.4% in 2025, the second highest rate in baseball. When he did hit a fly ball to the pull side, it went out of the park more than half the time, 45 of 85, or 53%. The major league average is 38%. I think it's just one of those things where you learn about yourself over the years of being in the big leagues, he says. You learn who you are as a player, and you learn an approach and what kind of puts you in the right headspace mentally and physically to go out there and put a good swing on the ball. So ultimately, it wasn't this massive overhaul or physical change. It was just that I was more committed and more locked into my approach than I was in the last couple of years. Says Seattle manager Dan Wilson, a former catcher, what he does behind the plate every day, prepping for games, handling a staff, the wear and tear, the hundreds of foul balls, it's amazing. Then you add 60 home runs on top of that, amazing. But what people should know about Cal more than anything else is what drives him, winning. Everything he does is driven by winning. The Mariners trailed the Astros by 3.5 games in the AL West with 21 games to play. Raleigh hit 9 home runs in the next 17 games. Seattle won 16 of those 17 games, the last of which clinched to the division title. It was the night Todd and Stephanie were sitting behind home plate in Seattle to watch history arrive. On his first swing of the night, Raleigh unleashed just about a perfect swing as he could take. He hit a home run into the upper deck at T-Mobile Park for the first time in his career, joining only 7 others who reached those hinterlands in the 26-year history of the ballpark. It was home run number 59. His last swing of the night produced number 60, a home run made possible only by the distance between his nose and barrel. As he rounded first base and saw the ball go out, he could not suppress the smallest of smiles. He jogged quickly and routinely around the bases, same as always. 3 hits, 2 home runs, 1 in the upper deck, the other number 60. A 9-2 victory, a division title, mom and dad watching him. I just remember, he says, how kind of perfect the night was. I mean, how much more perfect can it get than this? Just before he reached the dugout, Raleigh turned and raised his right arm toward the seats behind home plate about 20 rows back. Then the son waved to his parents, same as if it were years ago back at a Little League game in Cullowhee, where 60 all began.
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3: Next is a brief poetry moment. This is from William Wordsworth, and it's the 11th section, the last section in his ode on intimations of immortality. Intimations of immortality. And oh, ye fountains, meadows, hills, and groves, forebode not any severing of our loves. Yet in my heart of hearts, I feel your might. I only have relinquished one delight to live beneath your more habitual sway. I love the brooks which down their channels fret, even more than when I tripped lightly as they. The innocent brightness of a newborn day is lovely yet. The clouds that gather round the setting sun to take a sober coloring from an eye that hath kept watch o'er man's mortality.

Another race hath been, and other palms are won, thanks to the human heart by which we live, thanks to its tenderness, its joys and fears. To me, the meanest flower that blows can give thoughts that do often lie too deep for tears. This is Ellen Mayer, looking forward to being with you again.

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0: 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It is a safe place to share ideas, thoughts, and feelings, as all information shared is confidential. 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Again, that's Anthony Griffin at 216-658-4675. Staying Connected. The Staying Connected group is a monthly meeting held for 6 months for clients that have completed the Vision of Success program. Staying Connected gives clients additional opportunities to hear from speakers and receive ongoing support from their peers who are sharing similar experiences. 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
2: Next is a brief poetry moment. The poem is entitled Dirge Without Music by Edna St. Vincent Millay. She was born in 1892 and died in 1950 and was the shining red-haired heroine of bohemian fame in the 20s, famous for her excesses and not for her elegant formal verse. Dirge Without Music.

I am not resigned to the shutting away of loving hearts in the hard ground. So it is, and so it will be, for so it has been, time out of mind. Into the darkness they go, the wise and the lovely, crowned with lilies and with laurel they go. But I am not resigned. Lovers and thinkers, into the earth with you. Be one with the dull, the indiscriminate dust. A fragment of what you felt, of what you knew, a formula, a phrase remains. But the best is lost. The answers quick and keen, the honest look, the laughter, the love. They are gone. They are gone to feed the roses. Elegant and curled is the blossom. Fragrant is the blossom. I know, but I do not approve. More precious was the light in your eyes than all the roses in the world. Down, down, down into the darkness of the grave, gently they go. The beautiful, the tender, the kind. Quietly they go. The intelligent, the witty, the brave. I know, but I do not approve. And I am not resigned. This is Ellen Mayer, looking forward to being with you. Again, again, again, again, again, again, again, again, again, again, again, again, again, again, again, again. Next is a brief poetry moment. The poem is by Pablo Neruda, born 1904 and died 1973. Neruda is widely considered the most important Latin American poet of the 20th century, as well as an influential contributor to major developments in modern poetry. The poem is entitled Love Sonnet 89.

I die, I want your hands on my eyes. I want the light and wheat of your beloved hands to pass their freshness over me once more. I want to feel the softness that changed my destiny. I want you to live while I wait for you, asleep. I want your ears still to hear the wind. I want you to sniff the sea's aroma that we love together, to continue to walk on the sand we walk on. I want what I love to continue to live, and you whom I love and sang above everything else, to continue to flourish, full-flowered, so that you can teach everything my love directs you to, so that my shadow can travel along in your hair, so that everything can learn the reason for my song. This is Ellen Mayer, looking forward to being with you again. Next is a brief poetry moment. The poem is entitled Titanic by David R. Slavitt, who was born in 1935 in White Plains, New York. He is a poet, novelist, and a writer of potboilers under the pseudonym of Henry Sutton, which put his children through school. I rather like being ignored, having by now become accustomed to the freedom and the privacy that are the handmaidens to obscurity. I've come to understand that the lit biz is a silly waste of time. Literature, on the other hand, is not. Titanic.

Who does not love the Titanic? If they sold passage tomorrow over that same crossing, who would not buy? To go down, we all go down, mostly alone, but with crowds of people, friends, servants, well-fed, with music, with lights. Ah, and the world, shocked, mourns, as it ought to do and almost never does. There will be the books and movies to remind our grandchildren who we were and how we died and give them a good cry. Not so bad, after all. The cold water is anesthetic and very quick. The cries on all sides must be a comfort. We all go, only a

This is Ellen Mayer, looking forward to being with you again. Next is a brief poetry moment. The poem is by Sharon Olds. It is called Grown Children.

one from one direction, one from another. One day they came back together, and suddenly my body fits in the air it is standing in, and my brain fits in my skull again, and my mind in my brain, and over the anticlines of my mind, light plays. Last week I had seen a being on the beach I couldn't name at first. A short, upright creature with a round head and a sway-back torso and brief appendages splashing to the sides and below like the beams of a star, so it appeared to sparkle, to twinkle along the sand. It was a tiny primate, and behind it along came another, tinier and more primitive. A dazzling, winking, scintillating along. It was a baby, and now our daughter is asleep on the couch. Not 6 pounds, 13 ounces, but about my size, her great, complex, delicate face relaxed. And our son, last night, looking closely at his sweetheart, as they whispered for a moment, what a tender, listening look he had. We raised them daily, I mean hourly. Every minute we were theirs, no hour went by we were not raising them, carrying them, bearing them, lifting them up for the pleasure, and so they could see out away from us. This is Ellen Mayer, looking forward to being with you again. The following is the poetry moment. The poem entitled Poetry Readings is by Charles Bukowski, who was born in 1920 and died in 1994. He grew up poor in Los Angeles. He was a scrapper, abused by his father, scarred by acne, and given to drink, who struggled to get published. He earned his living at dozens of jobs, including truck driver, dishwasher, and parking lot attendant. You get some idea of his style and directness from the titles of his books, such as Flower, Fist, and Bestial Whale, Long Shot Poems for Broke Players, To Kiss the Worms Goodnight, Love is a Dog from Hell, and Septuagenarian Stew. Black Sparrow Press was founded by his friend John Martin to publish Bukowski's work. The poem is entitled Poetry Readings.

the gathering of the Klansmen and Klans ladies week after week, month after month, year after year. Getting old together, reading on to tiny gatherings, still hoping their genes will be discovered, making tapes together, discs together, sweating from applause they read basically tuned for each other. They can't find a New York publisher or one within miles. As they read on and on, then the poetry holds America. Never daunted, never considering

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I am ashamed that they have to bolster each other. I am ashamed for their lisping egos, their lack of guts. If these are our creators, please, please give me something else. A drunken bummer at the bowling alley. A prelim boy in a four-rounder. A jock guiding his horse through along the rail. A bartender on last call. A waitress pouring me a coffee. A drunk sleeping in a deserted doorway. A dog munching a dry bone. An elephant's fart in a circus tent. A 6 p.m. freeway crush. The mailman telling a dirty joke. Anything, anything but these. This is Ellen Mayer, looking forward to being with you again.

0: Next is a brief poetry moment. The poet is Muriel Rukeyser, born in 1913, and her poem is entitled "Effort at Speech Between Two People."
1: For the people, I want to work. As for myself, I want freedom. As quickly as possible. And what's the one thing she wants? More than anything else in the world? What does she want? More than anything else in the world?
2: I want to have my father and mother.
1: There is nothing more to ask.
0: Speak to me. Take my hand. What are you now? I will tell you all. I will conceal nothing. When I was 3, a little child read a story about a rabbit who died in the story. A pink rabbit, and I crawled under a chair. It was my birthday. And a candle burnt a sore spot on my finger, and I was told to be happy. Oh, grow to know me. I am not happy. I will be open. Now I am thinking of white sails against a sky like music. Like glad horns blowing and birds tilting and an arm about me. There was one I loved who wanted to live. Sailing, speak to me, take my hand. What are you now? When I was 9, I was fruitily sentimental, fluid, and my widowed aunt played Chopin, and I bent my head on the painted woodwork and wept. I want now to be close to you. I would link the minutes of my days close, somehow, to your days.

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There has been fear in my life. Sometimes I speculate on what a tragedy his life was, really. Take my hand. First my mind in your hand. What are you now? When I was 14, I had dreams of suicide, and I stood at a steep window at sunset, hoping toward death. If the light had not melted clouds and plains to beauty, if light had not transformed that day, I would have leapt. I am unhappy. I am lonely. Speak to me. I will be open. I think he never loved me. He loved the bright beaches, the little lips of foam that ride small waves. He loved the veer of gulls. He said with a mouth, I love you. Grow to know me. What are you now? If we could touch one another, if these our separate entities could come to grips, clenched like a Chinese puzzle. Yesterday I stood in a crowded street that was live with people, and no one spoke a word, and the morning shone, everyone silent, moving. Take my hand. Speak to me.

This is Ellen Mayer, looking forward to being with you again. Next is the poetry moment. The following is a poem written by Elizabeth Bishop, who was born in 1911 and died in 1979. She wrote precisely and brilliantly about the physical world in her small body of work entitled The Complete Poems, published in 1969. She drew from her childhood in Nova Scotia, where she was raised by grandparents, her travels in Europe, her time in Key West and New York, and 16 years in Brazil. This poem, entitled Letter to New York, was written for Louise Crane. In your next letter, I wish you'd say where you are going and what you are doing. How are the plays? And after the plays, what other pleasures you're pursuing? Taking cabs in the middle of the night? Driving as if to save your soul? Where the road goes round and round the park, and the meter glares like a moral owl, and the trees look so queer and green, standing alone in big black caves. Suddenly you're in a different place, where everything seems to happen in waves, and most of the jokes you just can't catch, like dirty words rubbed off a slate. The songs are loud but somehow dim, and it gets so terribly late. And coming out of the brownstone house to the gray sidewalk, the watered street, one side of the buildings rises with the sun like a glistening field of wheat. Wheat, not oats, dear. I'm afraid if it's wheat, it's none of your sowing. Nevertheless, I'd like to know what you're doing and where you are going. This is Ellen Mayer, looking forward to being with you again. This is Ellen Mayer, looking forward to being with you again. The following is the poetry moment. The following poem, Birthday Card to My Mother, is by Philip Appleman, who was born in 1926 in Kendallville, Indiana. He served in the Army Air Corps in World War II. He taught English for many years at Indiana University and wrote books, three novels, including Apes and Angels, nonfiction, including the Norton Critical Edition, Darwin, and at least seven volumes of poetry. Birthday Card to My Mother.

the toughness indoor people have, the will to brave confusion in mohair sofas, crocheted doilies, challenging in every tidy corner some bit of the outdoor drift and sag. The tenacity in 40 quarts of cherries up the winter, gallon churns of sherbet at family reunions, the tempering of rent men at the front door, 50,000 suburbs cleared away, hanging on, white bills overdue, sons off to war or buried, daughters taking on the names of strangers. You have come through the years of wheelchairs, loneliness, a generation of pain, knotting the joints like ancient apple trees. You always knew this was no world to be weak in, where best friends withered to old phone numbers in far-off towns, where the sting of children is always sharper than serpent's teeth, where love itself goes shifting and slipping away to shadows. You have survived it all, come through wreckage and triumph, art at the center, but spreading gentleness around you. Nowhere by your bright hearth has the dust bitterness lain unswept. Today, thinking back, thinking ahead to other birthdays, I lean upon your courage and sign this card, as always, with love. This is Ellen Mayer, Ellen Mayer, Mayer. This is Ellen Mayer, Ellen Mayer, Mayer. Looking forward, looking forward, looking forward to being with you again. This is Ellen Mayer, Ellen Mayer, Mayer. This is Ellen Mayer, Ellen Mayer, Mayer. Looking forward, looking forward, looking forward to being with you again.

The next is the Poetry Moment. The poem entitled Happiness is by Raymond Carver, who was born in 1938 in Clatskanie, Oregon, and died in 1988 in Port Angeles, Washington. He came from difficult, hard-working, hard-drinking people and once described himself as a cigarette with a body attached to it, who went in for full-time drinking as a serious pursuit, though he found his way to diligent sobriety. The poem, Happiness.

0: It's still almost dark out. I mute the window with coffee and the usual early morning stuff that passes for thought. When I see the boy and his friend walking up the road to deliver the newspaper, they wear caps and sweaters, and one boy has a bag over his shoulder. They are so happy. They aren't saying anything, these boys. I think if they could, they would take each other's arm. It's early in the morning, and they are doing this thing together. They come on slowly. The sky is taking on light, though the moon still hangs pale over the water. Such beauty that for a minute, death and ambition, even love, doesn't enter into this. Happiness. It comes on unexpectedly and goes beyond, really, any early morning talk about it. This is Ellen Mayer, looking forward to being with you
1: again.
0: The following is the poetry moment. The poem is by Robert Phillips, who lives in Houston and is the author of 25 books, Spinach Days and News About People You Know being his most recent. The poem is entitled The Changed Man.

If you were to hear me imitating Pavarotti in the shower every morning, you would know how much you have changed my life. If you were to see me stride across the park waving to strangers, then you would know I am a changed man. Like Scrooge, awakened from his bad dreams, feeling feather light, angel happy, laughing the father of a long line of bright laughs. It is still not too late to change my life. It has changed me, who felt shortchanged. Because of you, I no longer hate my body. Because of you, I buy new clothes. Because of you, I'm a warrior of joy. Because of you and me, drop by this Saturday morning and discover me fiercely pulling weeds, gladly, dedicated as a born-again gardener. Drop by on Sunday. I'll turtle wax your sky blue sports car, no sweat. I'll greet enemies with a handshake, forgive debtors with a papal largesse. It's all because of you. Because of you and me, I've become one changed man. This is Ellen Mayer. Looking forward to being with you again.

The next is the poetry moment. The poem entitled Her Door is by Mary Leader. She was born in Pawnee, Oklahoma in 1948. She is a lawyer and a former Assistant Attorney General of Oklahoma who began writing poems in mid-career and switched from law to teaching literature while earning a Ph.D. from Brandeis with a dissertation on Muriel Rukeyser. The poem, Her Door, written for her daughter, Sarah Marie.

brushed her hair by windowlight. I bathed her in the sink, in sunny water, in the kitchen, there. I bought her several thousand things to wear, and now this boy buys her silver rings. He goes inside her room and shuts the door. Those days, to rock her was a form of prayer. She'd gaze at me and blink, and I would sing of bees and horses in the pasture there. The drawing sits as still as naptime air. Her curled up hand, that precious line, her cheek. Next year, her door will stand again ajar. But she herself will not be living there. This is Ellen Mayer, looking forward to being with you again, again, again. Next is a brief poetry moment. The poem is by Edwin Arlington Robinson, who was born in 1869 and died in 1935. It is entitled Richard Cory. Whenever Richard Cory went downtown, we people on the pavement looked at him. He was a gentleman from sole to crown, clean-favored and imperially slim. And he was always quietly arrayed. And he was always human when he talked. But still he fluttered pulses when he said, good morning, and he glittered when he walked. And he was rich, yes, richer than a king, and admirably schooled in every grace. In fine, we thought that he was everything, to make us wish that we were in his place. So on we worked, and waited for the light, and went without the meat, and cursed the bread. And Richard Cory, one calm summer night, went home and put a bullet through his head. This is Ellen Mayer, looking forward to being with you again. Next is a brief poetry moment. The poem is by Rudyard Kipling, born 1865 and died 1936. The title is Recessional.

God of our fathers, known of old, Lord of our far-flung battle line, beneath whose awful hand we hold dominion over palm and pine. Lord God of hosts, be with us yet, lest we forget, lest we forget. Lord God of hosts, be with us yet, lest we forget, lest we forget. The tumult and the shouting dies, the captains and the kings depart. Still stands thine ancient sacrifice, an humble and a contrite heart. Lord God of hosts, be with us yet, lest we forget, lest we forget. Lord God of hosts, be with us yet, lest we forget, lest we forget. Far called our navies melt away, on dune and headland sinks the fire. Lo, all our pomp of yesterday is one with Nineveh and Tyre. Judge of the nations, spare us yet, lest we forget, lest we forget. If drunk with sight of power, we lose wild tongues that have not thee in awe. Such boastings as the Gentiles use, or lesser breeds without the law. Lord God of hosts, be with us yet, lest we forget, lest we forget. For heathen heart that puts her trust in reeking tube and iron shard. All valiant dust that builds on dust and guarding calls not thee to guard. For frantic boast and foolish word, thy mercy on thy people, Lord. This is Ellen Mayer, looking forward to being with you again.

The following is the poetry moment. The following poem is by Linda Paston, who was born in New York in 1932, of Jewish background. From 1991 to 1995, she was poet laureate in Maryland. She has won numerous awards in poetry and is chiefly known for writing about family life, motherhood, loss, death, fragility of relationships. This poem is entitled, I Am Learning to Abandon the World, or M.

I am learning to abandon the world before it can abandon me. Already I have given up the moon and snow, closing my shades against the claims of white. And the world has taken my father, my friend. I have given up melodic lines of hills, moving to a flat, tuneless landscape. And every night I give my body up limb by limb, working upward across bone toward the heart. But morning comes with small reprieves of coffee and birdsong. A tree outside the window, which was simply shadow moments ago, takes back its branches, twig by leafy twig. And as I take my body back, the sun lays its warm muzzle on my lap, as if to make amends. This is Ellen Mayer, looking forward to being with you again. Next is a brief poetry moment. The poem is by Henry Wadsworth Longfellow, who lived from 1807 to 1882. The day is done. The day is done, and the darkness falls from the wings of night, as a feather is wafted downward from an eagle in his flight. I see the lights of the village gleam through the rain and the mist, and a feeling of sadness comes o'er me that my soul cannot resist. A feeling of sadness and longing that is not akin to pain, and resembles sorrow only as the mist resembles the rain. Come, read to me some poem, some simple and heartfelt lay, that shall soothe this restless feeling and banish the thoughts of day. Not from the grand old masters, not from the bards sublime, whose distant footsteps echo through the corridors of time. For like strains of martial music, their mighty thoughts suggest life's endless toil and endeavor, and tonight I long for rest. Read from some humbler poet, whose songs gushed from his heart, as showers from the clouds of summer, or tears from the eyelids start. Who through long days of labor and nights devoid of ease, still heard in his soul the music of wonderful melodies. Such songs have power to quiet the restless pulse of care, and come like the benediction that follows after prayer. Then read from the treasured volume the poem of thy choice, and lend to the rhyme of the poet the beauty of thy voice. And the night shall be filled with music, and the cares that infest the day shall fold their tents like the Arabs, and as silently steal away. This is Ellen Mayer, looking forward to being with you again.

Next is a brief poetry moment. This poem is called A Secret Life by Stephen Dunn. Stephen Dunn was born in 1939 in New York. He played on Hofstra University's championship team of 1962, served in the Army, considered a job as a newspaper reporter, and decided he felt queasy about asking questions of strangers. Instead, he went to work writing brochures for Nabisco, was good at it, quit, went to Spain with his wife, and started writing seriously. He won the Pulitzer Prize for a book entitled Different Hours. He lives in southern New Jersey. My mother may have contributed to my ability to keep going in the face of uncertainty and neglect. She loved me unconditionally, and I have learned that such love breeds a kind of confidence, however wrongheaded, that things will turn out all right for you. A Secret Life. You need to have one is not much more mysterious than why you don't say what you think at the birth of an ugly baby. Or you just made love and feel you'd rather have been in a dark booth where your partner was nodding, whispering, yes, yes, you're brilliant. The secret life begins early, is kept alive by all that's unpopular in you, all that you know a Baptist, say, or some other accountant would object to. It becomes what you'd most protect if the government said you can protect one thing. All else is ours. When you write late at night, it's like a small fire in a clearing. It's what radiates and what can hurt if you get too close to it. It's why your silence is a kind of truth. Even when you speak to your best friend, the one who'll never betray you, you always leave out one thing. A secret life is that important. This is Ellen Mayer, looking forward to being with you again.

Next is a brief poetry moment. This is a sonnet from Elizabeth Barrett Browning's group of sonnets entitled Sonnets from the Portuguese. This particular sonnet is How Do I Love Thee? How do I love thee? Let me count the ways. I love thee to the depth and breadth and height my soul can reach when feeling out of sight for the ends of being and ideal grace. I love thee to the level of every day's most quiet need by sun and candlelight. I love thee freely as men strive for right. I love thee purely as they turn from praise. I love thee with the passion put to use in my old griefs and with my childhood's faith. I love thee with the love I seem to lose with my lost saints. I love thee with the breath, smiles, tears of all my life. And if God choose, I shall but love thee better after death. This is Ellen Mayer, looking forward to being with you again. The following is the poetry moment. The poem is written by Leighton Ford on September 30th of 2003 in Aylesbury, England. Leighton Ford is a Presbyterian minister, evangelist, author, and brother-in-law of Billy Graham. His mission statement, quotes, "Artist of the soul and a friend on the journey," end quotes. The poem is titled, "Regrets Only."

for admiring the painting and not knowing the artist wanted to meet you, for pulsing with joy and never realizing there was a source, for tasting the sweetness and the savor and not thinking to ask who made it so good, for longing for love and not dreaming that love was longing for you, for remembering that an invitation came and not being able to recall what exactly you did with it, for walking by an open door and never wondering when would be closing time.

This is Ellen Mayer, looking forward to being with you again, again, again, again, again, again, again, again, again, again, again, again, again, again, again, again, again, again, again, again, again. Next is a brief poetry moment. This poem is by John Keats, who was born in 1795 and died in 1821. When I have fears that I may cease to be, when I have fears that I may cease to be, before my pen has gleamed my teeming brain, before high-piled books in charactery hold like rich garners the full ripened grain, when I behold upon the night's starred face huge cloudy symbols of a high romance, and think that I may never live to trace their shadows with the magic hand of chance, and when I feel, fair creature of an hour, that I shall never look upon thee more, never have relish in the fairy power of unreflecting love, then on the shore of the wide world I stand alone and think, till love and fame to nothingness do sink. And also by John Keats, a poem entitled, A Thing of Beauty. A thing of beauty is a joy forever. Its loveliness increases. It will never pass into nothingness, but still will keep a bower quiet for us and a sleep full of sweet dreams and health and quiet breathing. Therefore, on every morrow are we wreathing a flowery band to bind us to the earth, spite of despondence of the inhuman dearth, of noble natures, of the gloomy days, of all the unhealthy and or darkened ways made for our searching. Yes, in spite of all, some shape of beauty moves away the pall from our dark spirits. Such the sun, the moon, trees old and young, sprouting a shady boon for simple sheep. And such are daffodils with the green world they live in, and clear rills that for themselves a cooling covert make against the hot season, the mid-forest brake, rich with a sprinkling of fair musk rose blooms. And such, too, is the grandeur of the dooms we have imagined for the mighty dead. All lovely tales that we have heard or read, and endless fountain of immortal drink, pouring unto us from the heaven's brink. This is Ellen Mayer, looking forward to being with you again. Next is a brief poetry moment. The following are two brief poems by Percy Bysshe Shelley, who lived from 1792 to 1822. The first poem is entitled The Waning Moon. Like a dying lady, lean and pale, who totters forth wrapped in a gauzy veil, out of her chamber, led by the insane and feeble wanderings of her fading brain, the moon arose up in the murky east, a white and shapeless mass. And the next poem is entitled, To the Moon. Art thou pale for weariness of climbing heaven and gazing on the earth, wandering companionless among the stars that have a different birth, and ever changing, like a joyless eye that finds no object worth its constancy?

Next is a brief poetry moment. The poem is by Lord Byron, who lived from 1788 to 1824. The poem's entitled, She Walks in Beauty. She walks in beauty, like the night of cloudless climes and starry skies, and all that's best of dark and bright meet in her aspect and her eyes, thus mellowed to that tender light which heaven to gaudy day denies. One shade the more, one ray the less, had half impaired the nameless grace which waves in every raven tress, or softly lightens o'er her face, where thoughts serenely sweet express. How pure, heart, how dear their dwelling place, and on that cheek and o'er that brow, so soft, so calm, yet eloquent, the smiles that win, the tints that glow, but tell of days in goodness spent, a mind at peace with all below, a heart whose love is innocent. This is Ellen Mir. This is Ellen Mir, looking forward to being with you again. Next is the poetry moment. The poem is by Naomi Shahab Nye, who was born of a Palestinian father and an American mother in 1952. Her work consistently reveals the poignancy and the paradoxes that emerge from feeling an intimate relationship with two different cultures. She was born in St. Louis, has lived in Jerusalem and in San Antonio. Her poems and short stories have appeared in reviews and magazines all over the world. The poem is entitled Kindness. Before you know what kindness really is, you must lose things. Feel the future dissolve in a moment like salt in a weakened broth. What you held in your hand, what you counted and carefully saved, all this must go so you know how desolate the landscape can be between the regions of kindness. How you ride and ride thinking the bus will never stop. The passengers eating maize and chicken will stare out the window forever. Before you learn the tender gravity of kindness, you must travel where the Indian in a white poncho lies dead by the side of the road. You must see how this could be you, how he too was someone who journeyed through the night with plans and the simple breath that kept him alive. Before you know kindness as the deepest thing inside, you must know sorrow as the other deepest thing. You must wake up with sorrow. You must speak to it till your voice catches the thread of all sorrows and you see the size of the cloth. Then it is only kindness that makes any sense anymore. Only kindness that ties your shoes and sends you out into the day to mail letters and purchase bread. Only kindness that raises its head from the crowd of the world to say, "It is I you have been looking for," and then goes with you everywhere, like a shadow or a friend. This is Ellen Mir, looking forward to being with you again.

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0: Hello, my name is Shelby Craig, and today I'm going to be reading from the book The Sword of Shannara by Terry Brooks. Chapter 29. For a moment, no one moved. Even the terrified Stenman had gone limp against the cellar wall, his dark face staring blankly at the silent form that waited statue-like at the top of the ancient stairway. The lined face of the prince was drained of color, and the eyes reflected a curious mixture of anger and confusion. Resolutely, Minion Leia met those searching eyes, his sword arm lowering slowly, his own hatred fading with the sudden turn of events. Their lives might all be forfeited if he didn't act fast. Roughly, he yanked Stenman to his feet and threw him disdainfully toward the prince. "Here is your traitor, Palance, the real enemy of Callahorn. This is the man who gave Shurl Ravenlock to the Northlanders. This is the man who would give Tirsis to the Warlock Lord." "My lord, you've come just in time." The mystic had recovered his wits enough to cut Minion off before any more damage could be done. He stumbled fearfully to his feet and rushed up the stairs, throwing himself at Palance's feet and pointing down at the company of friends. "I discovered them escaping. I was running to warn you. The Highlander is a friend of Balinor. He came to kill you." The words were tumbling out of the man's mouth in undisguised hatred as he groped at his benefactor's tunic and raised himself slowly to his side. "They would have killed me, and then you, my lord. Can't you see what is happening?" Minion fought down the urge to rush up the steps and cut the evil mystic's lying tongue out, forcing himself to remain outwardly calm, his gaze riveted on that of the stunned Palance Bacana. "You have been betrayed by this man, Palance," he continued evenly. "He has poisoned your heart and your mind. He has sapped you of your will to think for yourself. He cares nothing for you. He cares nothing for this land, which he has so cheaply sold to the enemy that has already destroyed Kern." Stenman roared in fury, but Minion continued in stony disregard. "You once said we would be friends, and friends must have trust for each other. Do not be deceived now, or your kingdom will surely be lost." At the bottom of the stairway, Balinor and his friends watched silently, afraid that any distraction might break the strange spell Minion Leia was weaving, for Palance was still listening, his clouded mind struggling to break the wall of confusion surrounding it. Slowly he stepped forward on the landing, closing the door quietly behind him and brushing past Stenman as if he hadn't seen him. His advisor hesitated in confusion, glancing uncertainly at the cellar door as if debating the wisdom of attempting to flee. But he was not yet prepared to accept defeat, and he whirled quickly, catching Palance by the arm and thrusting his lean face next to the man's ear. "Are you mad? Are you insane, as some say, my king?" he whispered venomously. "Will you throw everything away now, give it all back to your brother? Was he meant to be king, or you? This is all a lie. The Prince of Leia is a friend to Alanon." Palance turned toward him slightly, his eyes widening. "Yes, Alanon." Stenman knew he had struck a nerve and was determined to pursue it. "Who do you think seized your betrothed from her home in Kern? This man who speaks of friendship was part of the kidnapping. It was all a ruse to get inside the palace and then assassinate you. You were to be killed." Below the stairway, Hendel took a step forward, but Balinor put out a restraining hand. Minion stood quietly, knowing that any sudden move now would only confirm Stenman's charges. He directed a withering glance at the wily mystic, turning quickly back to Palance and shaking his head. "He is a traitor. He belongs to the Warlock Lord." Palance took several steps down the stairway, glancing briefly at Minion and then staring fixedly at his brother, who waited patiently at the foot of the stairs. A faint smile crossed his lips as he paused confusedly. "What do you think, brother? Am I really mad? If not me, then Why, it must be everyone else, and I alone am sane. Say something, Balinor. We should have that talk now, before I did want to say something. But the sentence was left unfinished as he straightened his tall frame and looked back once again at Stenmen, who had taken on the appearance of a dangerously cornered animal, crouched and waiting to attack. You are pathetic, Stenmen. Stand up! The sharp command cut through the stillness, and the bent figure of the mystic snapped upright. Advise me on what I should do, Palance ordered sharply. Do I have everyone killed? Will that protect me? In an instant, Stenmen was back at his side, the sharp eyes cold with fury. Call your guard, my lord. Dispose of these assassins now. Suddenly, Palance seemed to waver, his tall frame drooping, his eyes glancing at the walls of the cellar in studied concentration of the stonework. Minion sensed that the Prince of Calahorn was again losing his grip on reality and falling back into the clouded world of madness that had impaired his once sound reason. Stenmen recognized it as well, a grim smile creeping over his dark face, his hand coming up to stroke the small pointed beard. Then abruptly, Palance spoke once more. No, there will be no soldiers. No killing. A king must be a man of judgment. Balinor is my brother, though he wishes to be king in my place. He and I must talk now. He is not to be harmed. Not harmed. His voice trailed off, and he smiled unexpectedly at Minion. You brought Shirl back to me. I thought I had lost her, you know. Why would you do that if you were an enemy? Stenmen screamed in fury, grasping furiously at the other's tunic, but the prince did not seem to realize he was even there. It is difficult for me to think clearly, Balinor, Palance continued in a low whisper, shaking his head slowly. Nothing is clear any more. I don't even feel angry toward you for wanting to be king. I have always wanted to be king. I have, you know. But I have to have friends, someone to talk to. He turned dispassionately toward Stenmen, his eyes blank and expressionless. Something his advisor saw there caused the mystic to release his grip on the other's arm and shrink limply back against the stone wall, his jaw sagging in fear. Only Minion was close enough to realize what had happened. Whatever hold the evil mystic had managed to secure over Palance Bokanna was gone. The man's already muddled thought processes had been pushed beyond the brink of even basic comprehension of identities, and Stenmen was now no more than another face in a sea of indistinguishable beings that haunted the nightmare world of the maddened Prince of Calahorn. Palance, listen to me. Minion called softly to him, reaching through the web of darkness to the man beneath for just an instant. The broad figure turned slightly. Call Shirl down from her room. Call Shirl and she will help you. The prince hesitated for a moment, as if trying to remember, then a small smile crossed his haggard face and a deep calm seemed to settle through his whole body. He remembered her soft voice, her gentle manner, her fragile beauty, memories that recalled peace and serenity, moments of deep affection that he had never found with any other human being. If he could just be with her for a while. Shirl. He spoke her name softly and turned back to the closed cellar door, one hand outstretched. As he brushed past Stenmen, the crouched mystic seemed suddenly to go berserk. Shrieking with rage and frustration, he threw himself at the other man, grappling wildly at his tunic front. Responding instantly, Minion Leia bounded quickly toward the high landing to part the struggling men. But he was still several steps away when Stenmen's lean hand drew back momentarily, holding high a long dagger seized from beneath his robes. The weapon raised and for one terrible second hung poised above the men as Balinor cried out in helpless shock. Then it fell. Palanspokana rose sharply to his full height, the dagger buried to the hilt in his broad chest, a terrible whiteness flooding his young face. "I give you back your brother, fool!" shrieked the maddened Stenman, shoving the rigid form down the stone stairway. The stricken prince fell heavily into Minion's outstretched arms, knocking him back roughly against the wall, causing him momentarily to lose his balance and the opportunity to reach the hated enemy. Stenman had already turned to flee, pulling frantically on the massive cellar door. Balinor bounded up the stairway, desperately trying to stop the mystic's escape, the elven brothers immediately behind him, yelling for the guards. The scarlet figure had pulled the door partially open and was just slipping to freedom when Hendel, still standing at the foot of the stairs, seized a discarded mace and hurled it wildly at the fleeing man. It struck the mystic's exposed shoulder with bone-crunching force, and a scream of pain echoed off the dank walls. Yet it wasn't enough to stop him completely, and a moment later he had disappeared through the doorway. From the hallway beyond they could hear his shrill cry that the prisoners had assassinated the king. Balinor paused only an instant in his pursuit to glance down on the still form resting quietly in the strong arms of Minion Leia, then raced for the open cellar door. Two black-clad palace guards appeared suddenly from the hallway beyond, swords drawn, to confront the unarmed borderman. They could have been statues for all the difference their unexpected appearance made to Balinor, who bowled them over with a lightning assault, seizing a fallen sword as he disappeared from view. Durin and Dael were only steps behind. Minion knelt alone on the stairway, gazing after them and holding the stricken palance, cradling gently the body of the self-proclaimed King of Calahorn. Silently, Hendel climbed the stone steps to stand beside him, shaking his grizzled head sadly. The prince was still alive, the shallow breathing harsh and the eyelids twitching sporadically. Grimly, the dwarf reached down as Minion held the limp form and slowly withdrew the deadly blade, casting the weapon away with disgust. The dwarf bent to help the Highlander raise the wounded man, and abruptly the eyes opened for an instant. Palance spoke softly, a barely perceptible murmur, and then drifted into unconsciousness once more. "He's calling for Shirl," Minion whispered, tears in his eyes as he glanced briefly at the other. "He still loves her. He still loves her." In the hallway beyond, Balinor and the elven brothers were struggling to catch the fleeing Stenmen. Everything was in a state of utter confusion as guards, household servants, and visitors milled through the panic-stricken palace. Shouts of terror echoed off the ancient walls, decrying the death of the king and warning of assassins bent on killing everyone. The sounds of still another battle rose from the palace gates to add to the growing chaos. Balinor and his two companions fought their way through the knots of frightened people, who seemed to go into a state of complete hysteria at the sight of drawn weapons. A few scattered guards even attempted to bar their passage, but each time the giant border man merely flung the unfortunate men aside without pausing and raced in pursuit of the red-cloaked figure, stumbling ahead. Stenman was still in sight when the three pursuers reached the central hallway, but he had broken through the hindering throngs and was beginning to draw away. With unbelievable fury, Balinor pushed ahead, heedlessly knocking everyone in his path aside, his face grim and terrible. Then suddenly the palace door shuddered under the weight of dozens of battling men and burst open with a crash directly in front of the giant border man and his elven friends. The confusion was complete as a huge knot of fighting men rushed wildly into the entryway and the halls beyond, shouting for Balinor and waving their drawn weapons with grand flourishes. For a moment, the prince was uncertain who they were. Then he saw that they were wearing the leopard insignia of the Border Legion. The few palace guards who remained either fled or threw down their weapons and were seized. The Legion soldiers immediately spotted Balinor and rushed over to him, grasping them and raising him to their shoulders with cheers of victory. Durin and Dael were cut off from him, and the cheering mass of men barred their pursuit of the rapidly disappearing Stenmen. Balinor shouted and struggled furiously, desperately trying to break away, but the sheer weight of numbers prevented him from resisting the tide that suddenly surged forward, carrying him back toward the cellar. The frustrated elves finally broke through the mass of bodies, racing after their quarry, who had turned down a different hallway and was momentarily lost from sight. The lean elves were very fast, however, and closed the gap between themselves and Stenmen in a matter of seconds. Rounding the corner of the hallway, they caught sight of him once again, the dark face flushed with terror, the right arm hanging limp and useless. Silently, Durin cursed himself for having failed to pick up a longbow. Abruptly, the fleeing man halted and vainly tried to wrest open one of the several doors lining the left side of the passage. The latch held despite the mystic's repeated efforts to force it, and at last he turned once more and raced to open the next door down the hall. Durin and Dael were only yards away as Stenmen succeeded in opening this one and disappeared inside, closing it with a resounding crash. Elves were there in seconds. Finding the door secured from within, they proceeded to force the iron latch with their swords. The clasp was sturdy, and it took them several endless minutes to break through. By the time they pried open the door and burst into the room with swords held ready, it was deserted. Minion Leia stood quietly at the front gates of the Bacchana home as Balinor conversed in low tones with the commanders of the Border Legion. Shirl was next to him, one slim arm locked in his, her young face lined with worry in the noon sunlight. Minion glanced down at her momentarily and smiled reassuringly, holding her closer to him. Beyond the great outer wall of the city of Tirsis, two divisions of the reassembled Border Legion waited patiently for the command that would take them into battle against the awesome Northland army. The huge invasion force had reached the northern banks of the swollen Myrmidon River, and even now was beginning to make its crossing. If the Legion could hold the southern bank, even for a few days, it might give the elven armies a chance to mobilize and march to their aid. Time, Minion thought bitterly. All they needed was just a little more time, and so far they hadn't gotten it. The Border Legion had been reassembled as quickly as possible once the city was secured and Balinor was reinstated as commander, but by that time the advancing Northlanders had already reached the Myrmidon and begun preparations for the crossing. Balinor was now king of Calahorn, though it was anything but a cause for celebration. His brother lay in a coma, weakened and extremely close to death. The best physicians in Tirsis had examined him with labored patience in an effort to determine the cause of his irrational behavior, and after some time had concluded that he had been given a powerful drug over a long period of time to break down his resistance and reduce him, for all practical purposes, to a mindless puppet. Finally, the dosage had been increased to the point where his mind and body had been pushed beyond the point of physical and mental endurance. In the end, his madness was real. Balinor had listened to their conclusions without comment. An hour earlier, he had found his father in a deserted room in the north tower of the Bacchana home. The aged king had been dead for several days, and a physician's report revealed that he had been systematically poisoned. Stenmen had kept everyone from that room except himself and the already unbalanced Palance, so the secret of Rule Bacchana's death had been easily kept. Had the mystic succeeded in having Balinor killed, it would have been a simple matter to persuade Palance to open the gates to the armies of the warlock lord, and in so doing assure the destruction of Tirsis. He had nearly succeeded once, and he might still do so. Stenmen had managed to elude the elven brothers and was hidden somewhere within the city. In a very real sense, the future of the Southland rested in the hands of the Prince of Calahorn. The people of Tirsis looked to the Bacchana family for dependable government and strong leadership. The Border Legion functioned best as a fighting force unit when Balinor was in command. Now the giant border man was the last of his family and the man to whom everyone turned for leadership, whether openly or subconsciously. If anything were to happen to him, the Legion would lose its finest commander and the heart of its fighting strength, while the city would lose the last Bacchana. The few who fully understood the gravity of the situation realized that Tircis must be held against the advancing Northland army, or the Southland would be lost and a wedge driven between the armies of the elves and the dwarfs. Alanon had warned them that if this should happen, the warlock lord had won. Tircis was the key to success or failure, and Balinor was the key to Tircis. Janus Sempre had carried out his part in securing the city earlier that morning. After Minyan left him at the gates, he sought out the Legion commanders Fandwick and Guinnesson. Secretly, they reassembled key members of the disturbed Legion and, striking quickly and quietly, seized the gates and the army barracks. Moving rapidly toward the palace, they gained strength almost without opposition until finally the entire city surrounding the Bacchana family home and gardens was resecured. Waiting just outside the palace grounds for a signal from Minyan, the three commanders and their followers heard their cries within of assassination. Fearing the worst, they rushed the gates, forcing their way inside just in time to prevent Balinor from catching the fleeing Stenmen. There was almost no loss of life in the brief uprising, and the followers of Palance were either imprisoned or freed to rejoin their old units in the Legion. Already, two of the five Legion divisions were reassembled, and the other three would be formed up and properly armed by sunset. But scouts from the city had reported to Balinor the progress of the Northlanders in reaching the Myrmidon, and concluded that he must act immediately to prevent the crossing. Hendel and the Elven brothers lounged restlessly off to the right on the steps of the palace, their faces reflecting mixed emotions. The dwarf appeared as resolute as ever, his aging countenance implacable as he glanced casually over at the Highlander and his beautiful charge. Durin seemed somehow older, his lean elven features clouded by the knowledge of what lay ahead, while Dael, though shadowed by the same uncertainty, managed a cheerful smile. Minyan shifted his gaze back to Balinor and the Legion commanders. Guinnesson was heavy-set, with shocking red hair and powerful arms. Fandwick was aged and grizzled, with a drooping white mustache and a scowl to match. Acton was a man of medium height and regular appearance, whose horsemanship was said to be matchless. Messaline was tall and broad-shouldered, almost arrogant-looking as he rocked carelessly back on his heels, while Balinor spoke to them, and last came Janus Sempre, recently promoted to full commander in recognition of his courageous stand at Kern and his vital role in the recapture of Tircis. Minyan studied them carefully for long minutes, as if somehow his visual appraisal could ascertain their worth. Then Balinor turned and walked over to him, motioning for Hendel and the elves to join them. "I'm leaving at once for the Myrmidon," he informed them quietly when they were all together. Minyan started to speak, but Balinor quickly cut him off. "No, Minyan, I know what you are going to ask, and the answer is no. You will all remain here in the city. I would trust any one of you with my life, and since my life is of secondary importance in comparison with Tircis, I ask you to guard the city instead. If anything should happen to me, you will know best how to continue the battle. Janus remains with you in command of the city defenses, and I have instructed him to confer with you on all matters." "Eventine will come," Dael spoke quickly, trying hard to sound cheerful. Balinor smiled and nodded in agreement. "Alanon has never failed. He won't fail us now." "Don't expose yourself unnecessarily," Hendel warned grimly. "This city and its people depend on you. They need you alive."
1: "Goodbye, old friend."
0: Balinor gripped the dwarf's hand tightly. "I depend on you most of all.
1: Your experience is twice mine, and you are twice the strategist. Take care. He turned quickly, motioning for his commanders, and entered the waiting carriage that would convey them to the city gates. Janus Senpree waved reassuringly to Minyan as the palace coach drew away, the mounted escort falling into sharp formation to the rear, and the gallant procession galloped with a clashing of iron-shod hooves toward the Sendic Bridge. The four companions and Churl Ravenlock watched until they were lost from sight and the thunder of the horses had drifted into silence. Then Hendel muttered absently about checking the palace once more for some sign of the missing Stenmen and, without waiting for a response, re-entered the Bacchana home. Durin and Dael trailed after him, feeling strangely disconsolate. It was the first time they had been separated from Balinor for more than several hours since the long journey from Cullhaven had begun many weeks earlier, and it was a disquieting experience to allow him to go on alone to the Myrmidon. Minyan knew exactly how they felt, his own restless nature inwardly urging him to go after the Borderman, to join him in the crucial battle against the hordes of the Warlock Lord. But he was nearly exhausted. He had not slept for almost 2 days. The strain of the battle above the island of Kern, the long flight down the Myrmidon, and the rapid series of events which had led to the freeing of Balinor and the others had sapped even his great stamina. Almost drunkenly, he steered Churl into the gardens at the side of the palace, dropping heavily onto a wide stone bench. The girl sat quietly next to him, watching his face as he closed his eyes and forced his mind to relax.
2: "I know what you must be thinking, Minyan."
1: Her soft voice drifted gently through his weariness.
2: "You want to be with him?"
1: The Highlander smiled and nodded slowly, his thoughts hazy and jumbled.
2: "You must get some sleep, you know."
1: Again he nodded, and suddenly he thought of Shay. Where was Shay? Where had the Veil Man wandered in his futile search for the elusive Sword of Shannara? Quickly he raised himself, snapping awake and turning to Churl, almost as if he thought she might not be there. He was exhausted, but he wanted to talk. He needed to talk, because there might never be another chance. In low, somber tones he began to speak to her, telling her about himself and Shay, unfolding in bits and pieces the friendship that had so closely bound them in the years they had known one another. He spoke of the times they had spent in the highlands of Leia, drifting gradually into the full story behind the journey to Paranor and the search for the sword. At times he rambled in vain attempts to explore in depth the rationale behind feelings they had shared and philosophies they could not. As the Highlander continued, Churl began to realize that it was not really Shay that Minyan was trying to describe. It was himself. Finally, she stopped him, reaching without thinking to place a slim hand over his lips.
2: "He was the only person you ever really got to know, wasn't he?"
1: she asked quietly.
2: "He was like a brother, and you feel responsible for what happened to him?"
1: Minyan shrugged disconsolately. "I couldn't have done anything but what I did. Keeping him in Leia in the first place would have only prolonged the inevitable. But knowing all that doesn't help. I still feel a sort of guilt."
2: "If he feels as deeply for you as you do for him, then he knows in his heart the truth of what you have done, wherever he is now,"
1: she responded quickly.
2: "No man can fault you for the courage you have shown these past 5 days. And I love you, Minyan Leia."
1: Minyan stared at her stupidly, the sudden declaration catching him off balance. Laughing at his confusion, the slim girl wrapped her arms around him, the reddish locks falling like a soft veil about his face as she clung to him. Minyan held her close for a moment, then gripped her shoulders gently and pushed her back to study her face and eyes. She met his gaze squarely.
2: "I wanted to say it out loud. I wanted you to hear it, Minyan. If we are going to die..."
1: She choked suddenly on the words and looked away, and the wondering Southlander saw tears slowly roll down her cheeks.
2: He reached up and quickly brushed them away, smiling in the old way as he raised himself to his feet, drawing her up with him.
1: I came a long, long

0: She was the most beautiful woman he had ever seen, and he loved her as much as his own life. He leaned down and kissed her warmly.
1: "It will be all right," he assured her quietly. "It will all work out."
0: They remained a few minutes longer in the solitude of the gardens, talking quietly and absently following the little paths that wound through the warm, fragrant summer flowers. But Menyon was fighting to remain awake, and Shirl was quick to demand that he get some sleep while he had the opportunity. Still smiling to himself, he retired to his bedchamber in the palace, where he collapsed, still fully clothed, onto one of the wide, soft beds and immediately fell into a deep, dreamless slumber. While he slept, the hours of the afternoon drifted slowly away, the sun slipping into the western sky and finally sinking in a brilliant scarlet blaze beneath the horizon. At the coming of complete darkness, the Highlander awoke, fully rested but strangely disturbed. He hastened to find Shirl, and together they walked the almost deserted corridors of the Bacchana home, searching for Hendel and the elven brothers. The long hallways echoed the low tapping of their boots as they hastened past statue-like sentries and darkened rooms, pausing only momentarily to observe the still, death-like form of Palance Bacchana as his physicians watched over him with expressionless faces. His condition remained unchanged, his wounded body and shattered spirit struggling to survive the crushing weight of a death that was slowly, inevitably pushing down against him. When the two silent forms moved at last from his bedside, there were tears again in Shirl's dark eyes. Convinced that his friends had gone to the city gates to await the return of the Prince of Calahorn, Menyon saddled two horses and the couple rode toward the Tircian Way. It was a cool, cloudless night lighted by the silver shimmer of the moon and stars, and the towers of the city stood clearly outlined against the sky. As the horses swung onto the bridge of Sendik, Menyon felt the welcome coolness of a friendly night breeze blowing in soothing waves over his flushed face. It was unusually quiet along the Tircian Way, the streets deserted and the houses that lined the way lighted but empty of laughter and friendly conversation. An audible hush had settled over the besieged city, a grim whispering solitude that hovered and waited for the death that came with battle. The riders rode anxiously through this eerie silence, trying to find some comfort in the beauty of the starlit sky that seemed to promise a thousand tomorrows for the races. The towering heights of the outer wall loomed blackly in the distance, and on the parapets burned hundreds of torches, lighting the way home to the soldiers of Tircis. They had been gone a long time, Menyon thought to himself. But perhaps they had been more successful than anyone had dared to hope. Perhaps they had held the Myrmidon against the Northland hordes. Moments later, the riders were dismounting at the mammoth gates of the giant wall. The Legion barracks were alive with activity as the restless garrison worked feverishly in preparation for the battle to come. There were knots of soldiers at every turn, and it was with considerable difficulty that Menyon and Shirl finally managed to reach the ramparts at the top of the broad walls, where they were greeted warmly by Janus Senpre. The youthful commander had maintained his vigilant lookout without rest since Balinor had departed, and the slim face was lined with weariness and anxiety. After a few moments, Durin and Hendel appeared out of the darkness to join them, followed somewhat later by a wandering Dael. The little group stood in silence and stared into the darkness that ran northward to the Myrmidon and the Border Legion. From far away they could hear the muffled shouts and cries of men fighting, the sounds carried tauntingly by the fresh night wind to the straining ears of those who waited. Janus remarked absently that he had sent out half a dozen scouts in an effort to discover what was happening at the river, but none had returned. An ominous sign. He had decided several times to go himself, but a gruff Hendel had reminded him each time that he had been placed in charge of the defense of Tircis.

and each time he had reluctantly discarded the idea. Durin had resolved in his own mind that if Balinor did not return by midnight, he was going out to search for his friend. An elf could travel undetected through almost any opposition. But for the time being, he waited like the others in growing apprehension. Shirl spoke briefly of the unchanged condition of Palance Bacana, but she received only a disinterested response and quickly gave up the impossible task of trying to take their minds off the battle at the river. The little group waited 1 hour, then 2. The sounds had grown slowly louder and more desperate, and it seemed that the fighting had moved closer to the city. Then suddenly a vast formation of horsemen and foot soldiers appeared out of the darkness almost directly in front of the bluff, winding in staggered columns onto the wide stone rampway leading into the city. Their approach had been almost imperceptible, and their unexpected appearance from out of nowhere caused everyone atop the outer wall to gasp audibly. Janus Senpray sprang in alarm toward the mechanism that secured the iron fastenings to the giant gates, fearful that somehow the enemy had managed to outflank Balinor. But Hendel quietly called him back. He recognized what was happening even before the others suspected. Leaning out over the rim of the wall, the dwarf called down sharply in his own language and received an almost instant response. Nodding grimly to the others, Hendel pointed to the tall rider who had moved to the point of the long column. In the soft moonlight, the dust-covered face of Balinor peered upward, the grim visage confirming what they all had suspected the moment they recognized him. The Border Legion had failed to hold the Myrmidon, and the army of the Warlock Lord was moving against Tirsis. It was nearly midnight when the five who remained together of the little band from Cullhaven gathered in a small, secluded dining room in the Bacana family home for a brief evening meal. The long afternoon and evening battle to hold the Myrmidon against the Northland army had been lost, although the cost in lives to the enemy had been terrible. For a while it appeared that the veteran soldiers of the Border Legion would succeed in preventing the floundering Northlanders from gaining the southern bank of the Swift River. But there were thousands of the enemy, and where hundreds failed, thousands ultimately succeeded. Acton's horsemen had swept lightning-like along the fringes of the Legion line, shattering every attempt by the enemy to outflank the entrenched foot soldiers. Advances into the heart of the Southland ranks had resulted in the death of hundreds of trolls and gnomes. It was the most dreadful slaughter Balinor had ever witnessed, and eventually the Myrmidon began to change color with the blood of the wounded and dying. And still they kept trying, trying as if they were mindless creatures without feeling, without understanding, without human fear. The power of the Warlock Lord had so enslaved the collective mortal mind of the giant army that even death had no meaning. Finally, a large band of ferocious rock trolls breached the far right tip of the Legion's line of defense. Although they were slain almost to a man, the diversionary tactic forced the Tirsians to shorten their left flank. In the end, the Northlanders were across. By this time it was almost sunset, and Balinor quickly realized that even the finest soldiers in the world would be unable to retake and hold the southern bank once darkness set in. The Legion had suffered only mild losses during the afternoon's fighting, and so he ordered the two divisions to fall back to a small rise several hundred yards south of the Myrmidon and reassemble in battle formation. He kept the cavalry busy on the left and right flanks, making short rushes at the enemy to keep them off balance and to prevent an organized counter-thrust. Then he waited for darkness. The hordes of the Northland army began to cross in force as twilight fell. In mingled astonishment and fear, the men of the Border Legion watched as the hundreds that had first crossed turned to thousands, and still they kept coming.
It was a frightening spectacle the border men beheld, an army of such incredible size that it completely covered the land on both sides of the Myrmidon as far as the eye could see. But its size hampered its maneuverability, and the chain of command seemed disorganized and confused. There was no concentrated effort made to dislodge the entrenched Tyrsians from the small rise. Instead, the bulk of the army milled about on the banks of the southern shore after crossing, as if waiting for someone to tell them what to do next. Several squads of heavily armed trolls made a series of rushes at the Legion command, but they were equally matched in numbers, and the veteran soldiers quickly repelled them. When darkness came at last, the enemy army suddenly began to organize into columns five deep, and Balinor knew that the first sustained rush would break the Legion to pieces. With the skill and daring that had made him the spirit behind the fabled Border Legion and the Finding Field Commander in the Southland, the Prince of Calahorn began to execute a most difficult tactical maneuver. Without waiting for the enemy to strike, he suddenly divided his army and attacked far to the right and left of the Northland columns. Striking sharply in short feats and taking full advantage of the darkness, in terrain every borderman knew well, the soldiers of the Legion drew in the flanks of the enemy to form a ragged half-circle. Each time the circle grew tighter, and each time the Tyrsians retreated a little farther. Balinor and Fandwick held the left flank, while Acton and Messaline commanded the right. The enraged enemy began to charge madly, stumbling awkwardly over the unfamiliar ground in the growing darkness, the retreating soldiers of the Legion always just a few steps out of reach. Slowly Balinor drew his flanks in and narrowed his lines, pulling the searching Northlanders in with him. Then, when the foot soldiers had completely fallen back in retreat, covered by the darkness and the battle behind them, the skilled cavalry drew their lines together in a final feat and slipped from between the jaws of the closing enemy trap and was gone. Suddenly the right and left flanks of the harried Northland army met, each believing that the other was the hated enemy that had eluded it for several hours. Without hesitating, they attacked. How many trolls and gnomes were slain by their own people would never be known, but the fighting was still raging when Balinor and the two divisions of the Border Legion arrived safely at the gates of Tirsis. The horses' hooves and soldiers' feet had been muffled to cover their retreat. With the exception of a squad of horsemen who had strayed too far west and been cut off and decimated, the Legion had escaped intact. Yet the damage done to the mammoth Northland army had not stopped its advance, and the Myrmidon, the first line of defense to the city of Tyrsis, had been lost. Now the vast encampment of the enemy sprawled on the grasslands below the city, the night fires burning as far as the eye could see through the moonlit darkness. At dawn, the assault on Tyrsis would begin as the combined strength of thousands of trolls and gnomes, obedient to the will of the warlock lord, hurled itself against the towering band of stone and iron that formed the outer wall. One would eventually shatter. Hendel, sitting thoughtfully across from Balinor at the small dining table, recalled again the ominous sensation he had felt earlier that day while inspecting with Janus Sempre the fortifications of the great city. Unquestionably, the outer wall was a formidable barrier, but there was something wrong. He had been unable to put his finger on exactly what was causing his uneasiness, but even now, in the solitude of the dining room and the warm companionship of his friends, he could not shake the nagging suspicion that something vital had been overlooked in preparing for the long siege that lay ahead. Mentally, he retraced the lines of defense protecting the sprawling city. At the edge of the bluff, the men of Tyrsis had erected a low bulwark to prevent the enemy from gaining a foothold on the plateau. If the Northlanders could not be contained on the grasslands below the bluff,
then the Border Legion would fall back into the city proper and rely on the mammoth outer wall to halt the enemy advance. The rear approach to Tirsis was cut off by the sheer cliffs that rose hundreds of feet into the air directly behind the palace grounds. Balinor had assured him that the cliffs could not be scaled. They were like smooth sheets of rock, completely without the normal nooks and crannies that would permit a foothold. The defenses surrounding Tirsis should be impenetrable, and yet Hendel remained dissatisfied. For a moment his thoughts drifted back to his homeland, to Cullhaven, and to his family, whom he hadn't seen in weeks. He had never spent much time with them, his whole life expended in the ceaseless border wars in the Anar. He missed the woodlands and the green shading that came with the spring and summer moons, and he suddenly wondered how he had left so much time pass without a visit home. Perhaps he would never get back. The thought swept through his mind and vanished. He had no time for regrets. Durin and Dael conversed soberly with Balinor, their own thoughts centered on the Westland. Dael, like Hendel, was thinking of his home. He was frightened of the battle that lay ahead, but he accepted his fear, encouraged by the presence of the others, and determined that he would do no less than they in standing firm against the army that had come to destroy them. He thought quietly of Linlis, her shy, warm face a permanent fixture in his mind. He would be fighting for her safety as well as his own. Durin studied his brother, noting the sudden smile, and he knew without asking that the youth was thinking of the elven girl he was to marry. Nothing was more important to Durin than the safety of Dael. From the beginning he had made a point of staying close to his brother to protect him. Several times during the long journey to Paranor, they had nearly lost their lives. Tomorrow would bring still greater danger, and once again Durin would be watching over his brother. Briefly he thought of Eventine and the mighty elven armies, wondering if they would reach Tirsis in time. Without their great strength to supplement the Border Legion, the hordes of the Warlock Lord would eventually break through the city's defenses. He picked up his wine glass and drank deeply, the liquid warm in his throat. His sharp eyes surveyed the faces of the others and came to rest momentarily on the troubled face of Minion Leia. The lean Highlander had devoured his dinner ravenously, having eaten nothing for almost 24 hours. Finishing long before his companions, he had contented himself with a fresh glass of wine, directing continual questions to Balinor about the afternoon's battle. Now, in the quiet hours of early morning, with dinner completed and the wine seeping through him like a slow drowsiness, it suddenly occurred to him that the key to everything that had happened since Cullhaven, and everything that would happen in the days remaining, was Alanon. He could not bring himself to think any more of Shae and the sword, nor even of Shurl. He could only see in the forefront of his mind the dark, forbidding figure of the mysterious druid. Alanon held the answers to every question. He alone knew the secret of the talisman men called the Sword of Shannara. He alone knew the purpose behind the strange appearance of the shrouded wraith in the Valley of Shale, the druid Bremen, a man over 500 years dead. He alone, in every instance, along every step of the dangerous journey to Paranor, had known what to expect and how to deal with it. Yet the man himself had remained an enigma. Now he was gone from them, and only Flick, if he were still alive, could ask him what was going to happen to them. They all depended on Alanon for survival, but what would the giant druid do? What was left to him when the Sword of Shannara was lost? What was left when the young heir of Jurl Shannara was missing and probably dead? Minion bit his lip in anger as the hated thought slipped quickly through his mind and was banished. Shae had to be alive. Minion cursed everything that had brought them all to this sorry end. They had allowed themselves to be backed into a corner. There was only one path still open to them.
In the holocaust of tomorrow's battle, human beings would die, and few, if any, would know the reason. It was an unavoidable part of war that men should die for unknown reasons. It had been happening for centuries. But this war was something beyond human comprehension, this war between a substanceless spirit being and mortals. How could evil such as the Warlock Lord be destroyed when it could not even be understood? Only Alanon seemed fully to appreciate the nature of the creature. But where was the druid when they needed him most? The candles burned low on the table before them, and the darkness of the secluded room deepened. On the wood and tapestry-decorated walls, torches sputtered slowly in their iron racks, and the five voices dropped to low murmurs, hushed as if the night were a child in danger of being unexpectedly awakened. The city of Tirsis slept now, and in the grasslands beyond, the Northland army. In the peace and solitude of the moonlit night, it seemed that all forms of life were at rest, and that war, with its promise of death and pain, was merely a vague, nearly forgotten memory of years past. But the five who spoke in quiet tones of better days and the friendship shared could not, even for a few moments, completely stifle the lingering realization that the horror of war was no more distant than the sunrise, and as inevitable as the darkness of the Warlock Lord, reaching slowly, inexorably from out of the north to snuff out their frail lives. End of chapter.

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2: Next is a brief poetry moment. The poem is entitled, "I Hear America Singing," by Walt Whitman. I hear America singing, the varied carols I hear, those of mechanics, each one singing his as it should be, blithe and strong. The carpenter singing his as he measures his plank or beam. The mason singing his as he makes ready for work or leaves off work. The boatman singing what belongs to him and his boat. The deckhand singing on the steamboat deck. The shoemaker singing as he sits on his bench. The hatter singing as he stands. The woodcutter's song. The plowboy's on his way in the morning or at noon intermission. Or at sundown. The delicious singing of the mother or of the young wife at work or of the girl sewing or washing, each singing what belongs to him or her and to none else. The day what belongs to the day, at night the party of young fellows, robust, friendly, singing with open mouths their strong, melodious songs. This is Ellen Mayer, looking forward to being with you again.
0: And now it's time for a Polka Moment.

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Hello, this is Anne Gorman reading to you from the July-August 2026 Ohio Magazine. The first article is Drawn In by Kelly Larson. Rachel Dominguez Benner uses traditional screen printing techniques to turn her original artwork into kitchen towels, bags, and cards that she sells under the name Rachel DB Creative. Ask Rachel Dominguez Benner for two words that describe her work, and she'll tell you that practical is the first, with beautiful running a close second. In 2014, she and her husband moved to Dayton from Portland, Oregon. 4 years later, she found herself craving a creative outlet, so she enrolled at Penland School of Craft in Bakersville, North Carolina, with a focus in yardage screen printing, the process of repeating the same pattern over lengths of fabric. Today, under the name Rachel DB Creative, Dominguez Benner sells kitchen towels, tote bags, napkins, greeting cards, and other products that display her original illustrations. We're so separated from the hands that actually make almost all of the goods that we use in our lives, Dominguez Benner says. I'm not just sourcing these from the internet. These are my illustrations, my drawings I've done. The towels are her best sellers, and she is particularly fond of her native plant line, featuring images of purple coneflowers, royal catchflies, and swamp milkweed. Now I'm really looking around me and seeing what is blooming when, Dominguez Benner says. I'm hoping to get that inspiration right as it's happening. She begins by sketching a miniature version of her design and then draws it full size on poster paper. She then puts a blank screen on top of the sketch, leaving a little space, and traces the design with blue drawing fluid. If she is using multiple colors, each hue gets its own screen. Once the fluid dries, she covers the piece with screen filler and sprays it with water. All the spots that had the drawing fluid rinse out, leaving bare screen so the ink can pass through. Although you can buy her towels and other products online, Dominguez Benner loves meeting customers in the real world. She's at Dayton's Oakwood Farmers Market on Saturday mornings during the season, as well as at Makers Markets in Columbus and Cincinnati. Look for her misfit bins filled with items that didn't quite pass quality assurance, heavily discounted at $5. They can be hung up as art or they're actually a really useful thing, Dominguez Benner says of her towels. It helps people get art into their everyday lives. For more information, visit racheldb.com. National Treasure by Aaron Finnan. Archibald Willard painted several depictions of his now iconic The Spirit of 76, and a three-story museum in the Ohio town where he lived shares his story. Three figures standing shoulder to shoulder march across a gray landscape. A cloud of fog billows behind them, shrouding soldiers and the faint outline of an American flag. Two of the objects tap on drums while the third plays a small woodwind instrument. The trio serves as the centerpiece of The Spirit of 76, one of roughly a dozen similar paintings created by artist Archibald Willard between the late 19th and early 20th centuries. As a teenager, Willard moved to the Ohio town of Wellington, where he worked as a painter for local carriage and furniture companies. His skills as an artist evolved over time, leading him to amass a large body of work, including the first rendition of The Spirit of 76. It began as a sketch of the Brighton Drum and Fife Corps, which Willard originally titled Yankee Doodle. However, a Cleveland art dealer suggested that he make the painting more patriotic to have an entry into the centennial celebration in Philadelphia in 1876. Today, the original painting is housed in Marblehead, Massachusetts. Willard went on to recreate his original painting several times, including the one now prominently displayed at the Spirit of 76 Museum in Wellington.
Based on historical descriptions, it is believed that the painting once belonged to our 18th president, Ulysses S. Grant, who Willard served under during the Civil War. Each painting is considered an original because he does something different, says Tim Rolfe, president of the Southern Lorraine County Historical Society, which oversees operations for the Spirit of 76 Museum. No two are alike. The three-story museum, which opened in 1968, is built around Willard's body of work and contributions from the community. In addition to the Spirit of 76, the museum houses dozens of other works by the artist, many of which were donated. In addition to displaying Willard's art, the museum pays tribute to local and regional history. There are thousands of pieces on display, ranging from personal belongings to Native American artifacts, each sharing a personal story of individuals or families in the area. For more information, visit thespiritof76museum.org. Ohio Finds, Fascinating Objects from Our Past by Holly Davis. Civil War presentation sword belonged to William Huston Williams of Portsmouth. William Huston Williams was born in Portsmouth, and at the outbreak of the Civil War, he enlisted in the 39th Ohio Infantry at Camp Coleraine and Camp Dennison near Cincinnati. Williams and the 39th saw considerable action as part of the Army of the Mississippi before winding up their service alongside William Tecumseh Sherman in Atlanta. After being discharged, Williams returned home, where he worked as a painter and contractor until his health began to fail. Williams had several stays in the Ohio Soldiers and Sailors Home in Sandusky, where he died and was buried in 1915. The 32-inch sword was one of many like it, imported by the Union and marked for Klauberg, a renowned manufacturer of edged weapons in Solingen, Prussia, now Germany. This is typical of presentation swords, which were of higher quality than the standard service weapons, and they were often paid for and inscribed by the men who served under an officer or by the officer's family or friends. William's sword was presented to him by his neighbors. Holly is co-owner of Meander Auctions in Whipple, Ohio, and the sword sold for $5,000. River Roots by Aaron Finnan. A lifelong rower, Eric Dowler heads up Marietta's Rivers, Trails and Ales Festival, an annual summer event that celebrates adventures in this Ohio River community by offering organized outdoor experiences. Since being asked by a friend in high school to fill a spot on the rowing team, Eric Dowler has had a love for being on the water. Growing up along the Ohio River, the native of Parkersburg, West Virginia, attended Marietta College, and after finding a sense of community and a shared appreciation for the outdoors, he moved to Marietta permanently. Having now lived there nearly half his life, Dowler serves as president of the Harmar Rowing Club, and in 2017, he was appointed director of the Rivers, Trails, and Ales Festival, August 6th through 9th. Marietta Adventure Company co-owners Ryan Smith and Hallie Taylor created the event in 2010. The festival is designed fully to be enjoyed by any person, Dowler says. Whether you're a cyclist that does century rides, or you're a paddler that does miles and miles, or you're brand new to any kind of physical activity, whatever age you are, we have an event for you. Attendees can explore the area through the roughly more than 75 organized activities, including cycling, paddling, yoga, and trail runs. We talked to Dowler about the meaning behind the festival and his personal passion for outdoor recreation. Why did rowing connect with you, and why has it remained important to you? I grew up literally on the Ohio River in West Virginia, so out the front door, down the hill a little bit, is the river. So I've always been around water ever since I was born. That's why I have such a love for the water and the region. Just understanding how much rowing has shaped me as a human and helped me get to the places I've gotten now and the travels I've been able to do because of it as well.
Why do you think rivers, trails, and the outdoors sit so squarely at the heart of the Marietta community? You can look at it different ways. One is being out in nature, enjoying God's creation. If it's on the water or the hills of the area, that's just good for your body and for your soul. Marietta is also the first settlement of the Northwest Territory. So that pioneering spirit that settled the area, I think that spirit and that community has just continued, and we're here just picking it up and keeping it going. What would you tell someone unsure about whether this festival is for them? I don't think I've ever seen anybody that has showed up to attend or do some of the events and just simply not been happy. So I would encourage anybody that's reading this, if they have just even 1 ounce of an interest in any of the events you might see as part of this festival, just go out and try it. It's going to be a very positive, happy experience. For more information, visit rtafest.com. Infinity and Beyond. Japanese artist Yayoi Kusama's Infinity Mirror Rooms have captivated viewers for decades. One is coming to the Cincinnati Art Museum this summer by Lainey Novak. Stepping inside Yayoi Kusama's All the Eternal Love I Have for the Pumpkins, visitors enter a dark, mirrored room where glowing yellow gourds with black polka dots seem to recede into the distance. Reflections bounce across every surface, surrounding those who enter the space with a kaleidoscope pattern of infinite repetition. Infinity Mirror Rooms have been captivating art lovers and casual viewers alike since the renowned Japanese artist unveiled her first one in 1965, titled Infinity Mirror Room, Valley's Field. That installation featured mirrored walls and a floor covered with hundreds of white stuffed tubes with red dots. The first mirror room created by Kusama in over 2 decades, All the Eternal Love I Have for the Pumpkins, opened at the Dallas Museum of Art in 2017 and is part of the museum's permanent collection. It is on loan for the Cincinnati Art Museum exhibition, which runs July 17th through October 18th. After more than 6 decades of making them, Kusama's signature creation remains a distinctive art experience for viewers. There is an urgent need for us to create community and define joy and to use experiencing art as a healing and connective thread, says Ainsley M. Cameron, Director of Curatorial Affairs and Initiatives at the Cincinnati Art Museum. Kusama's work can do that. While waiting for their timed entry into the Infinity Mirror Room that serves as the centerpiece of All the Eternal Love I Have for the Pumpkins, exhibition visitors can view a dozen acrylic-on-canvas works Kusama made between 1990 and 2004. The paintings depict one of the artist's quintessential symbols, pumpkins, which she has described as a form of self-portraiture. 2 visitors at a time enter the Infinity Mirror Room for just 1 minute, 30 seconds, providing a personalized moment within the installation. I think the Infinity Rooms are this really sort of awe-inspiring moment that you have, that you're connecting with Kusama's work, Cameron says. There are so many different aspects to her practice. It really helps you to understand who she is as an artist. For more information, visit cincinnatiartmuseum.org. Farm and Table, Comfort and Charm. Located in Dayton's Oregon District, Lily's serves tasty fare and fun cocktails in a colorful setting filled with personality, by David Nilsson. Tucked into a century-old labyrinth building at the western end of Dayton's hip Oregon district, Lily's epitomizes what makes the city's culinary scene so much fun. The food here is delicious, and there's a total lack of pretentiousness in the dining experience. It's like going to your quirky friend's house down the street with the best thrifted or vintage decor, says Sarah George Roseberry, assistant general manager at Lily's. There's a basis in Southern hospitality in our service, drinks, and food.
The back courtyard patio, with its weathered brick walls and greenery, makes you feel like you've stumbled into a cafe in the French Quarter. Emily Mendenhall and her family opened Lily's in 2013 after a few years living in New Orleans. When Emily moved on in early 2026, her brother Nate took over. Meals at the bistro are always best started with an order of beignets, which are inspired by those offered at New Orleans' famed Café du Monde. The menu at Lily's is simple but thoughtful. Overseen by kitchen manager Olivia Fior, it includes Southern classics like shrimp and grits, as well as typical pub favorites like cheeseburgers, but also sees rotating items come and go, such as Japanese pot roast with yuzu glaze. The restaurant's fried chicken has developed a bit of a following, and it can also be found on the brunch menu in the form of chicken and waffles. The kitchen also offers as many vegan, vegetarian, and gluten-free options as possible. We always say, no matter what, it's just dinner. But it is dinner, Roseberry says of the service staff's attentive but relaxed vibe. It may be as simple as dinner with a partner or celebrating an anniversary, but these are memories you're including us in. The bar program, run by bar manager Jamie Heck, features a rotating list of local craft beer and a thoughtful wine list, but the focus is on the eclectic and always changing cocktail list. There's an emphasis on older drink recipes, biased toward tiki classics. We always work to be fun and fanciful with our cocktails, Roseberry says. Finally, be sure to check out the 70-foot-long exterior mural featuring portraits of 100 cats on the building's western side. Tiffany Clark organized a team of artists to paint the portraits, which were commissioned by locals who paid to have their felines immortalized. The money raised went to local animal organizations. It's one more colorful and unexpected detail of this quirky establishment. For more information, go to liliesdayton.com. Also part of the Farm and Table section is Tiki Underground from Cuyahoga Falls. Sean and Jesse Coffee's downtown spot transports patrons with strong drinks, tropical flavors, and Polynesian-inspired decor by Kelly Larson. Husband and wife duo Sean and Jesse Coffee caught the tiki bug in 2017. For them, the cure was opening Tiki Underground, a Polynesian-inspired dive bar originally located on the border of Hudson and Boston Heights. The couple moved the bar to Cuyahoga Falls in 2023, and the new space transports patrons to the interior of a fictional ship adorned with grass skirting, hand-carved Witco furniture, and nautical netting. Sean Coffey says his interest in tiki culture began while decorating his basement bar at home. A Google search led him to Don the Beachcomber, a Hollywood bar that opened in the 1930s, soon after Prohibition ended. The establishment melded strong rum drinks, tropical vibes, and immersive decor into the tiki bar culture we know today. I found this whole world of tiki. Thousands of people follow it, he says. They still, to this day, have conventions and get-togethers. It's an entire universe on its own. Tiki Underground's drink list spans over 25 cocktails, while also including draft beer, wine, spirits, and alcohol-free options. Bartender Travis Bergman's lineup includes classics like the Kahiki Kai, a drink from Frankie's Tiki Room in Las Vegas that is made with coconut rum, coconut cream, banana spirits, and pineapple with a dark rum float. And the Tropical Itch, a 1957 Hilton Hawaiian Gardens favorite featuring bourbon, rum, orange curacao, passion fruit, pineapple, lemon, and a dark rum float. Then there's the Luau Scorpion Bowl, a 1958 concoction made with rum, gin, orange, lime, brandy, and orgeat syrup. It's meant to be split between 2 to 4 people, and it arrives at the table on fire. We're not just rum. It's rum, bourbon, tequila,
Coffey says, of Bergman's ability to merge a variety of spirits into a tasty result. He's got a very inventive way of making cocktails, and they turn out incredible. Because the drinks here are seriously strong, be sure to order from the Chef Justin Collins menu at the on-site One Bite Kitchen. Collins' Tiki Bar-inspired fare ranges from panko-crusted crab rangoon mozzarella sticks to tiki tots to the customer favorite luau sandwich, slow-roasted Kahlua pork with jicama slaw, and pineapple on a pretzel bun. For more information, visit tikiunderground.com. Toledo. The Glass City celebrates in style this summer with five festivals honoring the region's heritage, culture, and creative spirit by Christina Smith. Toledo's Jeep Fest. Fans of the iconic vehicle gather here each summer to celebrate its origins. When the U.S. military needed a sturdy utility 4x4 vehicle for World War II, it turned to the Willis Overland plant in Toledo. Ever since that first Jeep rolled off the factory's assembly line in 1941, Jeep and Toledo have been inextricably linked. 85 years later, Jeep remains an integral part of Toledo's history and identity, as well as a source of pride, as Jeep Wranglers and Gladiators are still made at the Stellantis Toledo Assembly Complex. So many people who have worked there for years get it and know all of the components that go into one Jeep, says Whitney Rothkar, organizer of Toledo Jeep Fest. It's a huge ecosystem. Toledo Jeep Fest celebrates that rich history each summer with 3 days of festivities regarding all things Jeep, including live music, a Jeep parade, strongman contest, a kids zone, vendors, food trucks, and more. For the Jeep's 85th anniversary in 2026, the festival is taking over Party in the Park at Toledo's Promenade Park, featuring a Garth Brooks cover band and a drone show customized to Jeep. The festival, which started in 2016, is in its ninth year, having only taken a break in 2020. Last year, more than 100,000 people attended from across the United States and around the world, including Canada, Mexico, and Brazil. Some drive their Jeeps from as far as California, Montana, and Florida. Bring your Jeep home to where it all started is really special for Jeepers, Rothkar says. There's a camaraderie there unlike any other group I've been around. One of the festival's signature events, the Jeep Parade, sees 1,400 Jeeps drive through downtown Toledo each year. The rides range from tricked out and lifted Wranglers and Gladiators to standard Patriots and Cherokees. Visit ToledoJeepFest.com for more information. The festival runs August 6th to 9th. Glass City Jazz Fest. The city's jazz history comes to life as this popular event expands to a second day. It will be August 14th and 15th, 2026. Since 2021, thousands of people have gathered at Glass City Metro Park to celebrate Toledo's deep jazz roots during the Glass City Jazz Fest. This year, the festival expands to a day and a half and will include a focus on Toledo jazz legend Art Tatum, who is widely recognized as one of the greatest jazz pianists ever. We're trying to showcase Toledo's rich history, says Cheryl Catlin, one of the festival's organizers. We like to make sure we showcase different genres in jazz and different instruments and international and regional artists. We're not just smooth or traditional or contemporary. Every act is different. It brings a different flavor and a different kind of jazz. The festival starts August 14th at the Toledo Zoo Amphitheater with performances by nationally known vocalist Lindsay Webster and jazz pianist Bob Baldwin and saxophonist Mike Williams. The only paid event, tickets are $10 in advance and $20 at the door. The music continues August 15th with free jazz performances from noon to sunset at Glass City Metro Park. Performers include British jazz guitarist Chris Standring,
jazz duo Minyas, singer Michon Young, and jazz pianists Johnny O'Neill and Candace Springs. Food trucks with a variety of cuisine will be on site, and beer and wine will be available. 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The German-American Festival, a decades-long Toledo tradition, continues with authentic German food, drink, and games. It runs August 28th through 30th. Seven Toledo ethnic clubs joined forces in 1966 to launch the German-American Festival, which has grown into a three-day celebration in Oregon that draws thousands of people to enjoy authentic German food, beer, music, dancing, and games. In 2026, the festival celebrates its diamond anniversary by adding even more to the festivities. The Old World Beer Garten will feature a curated list of 60 beers, including German imports. Grammy-nominated musician Alex Meixner, who is known nationally for his German music ranging from polka to rock played on the accordion, performs August 28th. "He can play anything," says Mike Willinger, festival chairman. "You have not heard music until you've heard him play rock and roll on an accordion, like Ozzy Osbourne's Crazy Train and songs you just didn't think you could do on an accordion." The authentic German food made fresh for the festival includes schnitzel and a variety of bratwurst. Attendees can try their hand at German games like Swiss Steintossen, stone throwing, and Maßkrugstemmen, a stein lifting contest in which participants see who can hold up a liter of beer as long as possible. "There are two reasons why we've lasted 60 years, Willinger says. "Number one is that people enjoy the food, the beer, the atmosphere, the bands. The second reason is the people who have volunteered and work at our festival." For more information, visit GermanAmericanFestival.org. Toledo Lighthouse Festival. Fans of the city's historic structure gather at Maumee Bay State Park for an event supporting its preservation. The festival is September 12th and 13th. Sitting 5 miles from shore, the Toledo Harbor Lighthouse has guided ships through the Port of Toledo and Maumee Bay for more than a century. The self-contained four-story residence standing atop a crib in the middle of Lake Erie captures the imagination. Perhaps that's why the Toledo Harbor Lighthouse Preservation Society has been so successful in its efforts to preserve the structure. Each year, the Society celebrates the lighthouse's history, restoration, and conservation with its Toledo Lighthouse Festival at Maumee Bay State Park. This year features live music, a silent auction, a food truck, lighthouse-themed apparel, arts and craft vendors, kids' activities, and lighthouse presentation at the State Parks Nature Center. "There's a lighthouse fan club, if you will," says Sandy Bean, president of Toledo Harbor Lighthouse Preservation Society. "People just go to the lighthouses as a destination for their trips. We've had people from the East Coast and Ireland. The Toledo Lighthouse is so unique and so different that it's attractive to the lighthouse-loving community. If a project to install a new dock access is completed on time and weather allows, tickets will be sold for a boat trip to the lighthouse that will take people inside the structure for the first time in a decade." "We've had people begging to go out," Bean says. "People just love it." For more information, visit ToledoLighthouse.org. The last Toledo festival in the article is September 18th to 20th. Aromatic 419. This art gathering brings novice artists and seasoned creatives together in one place. For 3 days in September 2025, 330 artists of every skill level assembled at the Erie Street Market to display their work. There were films, dance groups, bands, musicians, painters, puppetry artists, and poets. First-timers shared their works alongside seasoned artists who regularly show in art galleries. The Arts Commission brought the festival back
after it had been gone for almost a decade. It had previously been held in 2006 and then every year from 2007 to 2015. This year, the popular festival, which drew 3,000 people in 2025, returns to the Erie Street Market and is expected to draw even more attendees this time. Artomatic 419 is special for members of the public because it allows them to interact with the artists beyond the typical art gallery or museum setting, while the artists have more of an opportunity to discuss and share their work. Everyone was just so excited to be in the same room with the like-minded people who were just excited to make stuff and show their passions, says Tess Healy, Artomatic 419 organizer and event manager for the Arts Commission. There's a lot of buildup for this year. Folks kind of want to up the ante this year and create new ideas. For more information, visit theartscommission.org. Appalachia. Immerse yourself in Ohio's 32-county Appalachian region with new stays for outdoor adventurers, connections to U.S. history, and tasty food finds by Jason Brill. Outdoors and Nature. Ohio Department of Natural Resources Director Mary Mertz describes the state's Appalachian region as a crescent of outdoor adventure, offering a chance to slow down and appreciate nature. She sees new overnight stay experiences at the Wilds and Jesse Owens State Park as a way for visitors to more fully immerse themselves in the region. "We want people to live in it and experience it," she says. "Relaxing, taking it in, and appreciating it are things you might not be able to do with a quick visit." For example, the 10 new Frank Lloyd Wright-inspired cabins at Jesse Owens State Park offer 900 square feet of space with amenities such as a full kitchen, gas fireplace, outdoor fire ring, cozy bedding, and plenty of natural aura. It's no coincidence that the Ohio Department of Natural Resources, or ODNR, drew inspiration from Wright's prairie style, which blends architecture with the surrounding landscape. Nearby, ODNR also collaborated with the Wild Safari Park, providing funding for its 75-acre Hellbender RV campground. It has 47 full-service recreational vehicle sites, 26 primitive camping spots, trails, a camp store, and more. Sharing a border with the Wilds is the Appalachian Hills Wildlife Area, which surrounds Jesse Owens State Park. The more than 54,000-acre Wildlife Area's two-story visitor center, which opened in April 2026, features floor-to-ceiling windows, interactive displays, and programming about the region's history and wildlife. From the second-floor balcony, visitors can observe a small herd of bison that roam a pasture nearby, as well as the surrounding wilderness, which had formerly been mined. The visitor center is our opportunity to tell the story of reclaiming this former strip mine land, Mertz says. Farther south, Wayne National Forest also tells a story of reclaimed lands that were once used for mining and logging. The 244,000-acre forest features 470 miles of trails, including part of the Buckeye Trail through second growth forests. Along the Ohio River in Scioto County, Shawnee State Park is home to the Ohio River Campground with 80 full-service sites and a lodge with recently updated

Although the original fort is gone, the site where it stood in Bolivar is home to a small museum that tells the story of what happened here. Outside, a recently restored Tomb of the Unknown Patriot of the American Revolution serves as the final resting place of one of the fort's soldiers who was unable to be identified. A plan to reconstruct a portion of the fort is underway. Fort Lawrence is our state's connection to the country's independence, says Tracy Britton, Fort Lawrence site coordinator. It's hallowed ground because American soldiers fought and died here. To see another Revolutionary War era site in Tuscarawas County, visit nearby Schönbrunn Village in New Philadelphia. It features 16 reconstructed log-built structures and the original cemetery of the village that Moravian missionary David Zeisberger and his Delaware, or Lenape, followers established in 1772 before abandoning 5 years later. Along the Ohio River in Marietta sits the Campus Martius Museum, which tells the story of the first permanent settlement in the Northwest Territory. The museum sits on the site of the original stockade that the Ohio Company built between 1788 and 1791 to serve as a defense fortification during the Ohio Indian Wars. Today you can see artifacts such as a Conestoga wagon, items belonging to George Washington, and Francis Marquis de Lafayette, as well as the two oldest extant buildings in Ohio, the Rufus Putnam House and the Ohio Company Land Office. Visit Point Pleasant along the Ohio River in Ripley and see the one-story U.S. Grant birthplace where the 18th U.S. President Ulysses S. Grant got his start. At the U.S. Grant Boywood Home and Schoolhouse in nearby Georgetown, visitors can see an animatronic figure of Grant depicted at age 15 and a pair of binoculars he used during the Civil War. Food and drink. Casa Nueva in Athens reflect the artsy quirk of the inclusive Appalachian college town it calls home. Using as many ingredients from local producers as possible, the employee-owned restaurant is as popular with locals as it is with Ohio University students. The menu showcases the region's produce with past seasonal dishes, including the Rampy Deluxe Breakfast, scrambled eggs served with onions, ramps, strawberry habanero salsa, and home fries. Try the biscuits and gravy with house-made biscuits and soy sausage gravy. For lunch or dinner, get the enchilada verde, made with corn tortillas, cream cheese, Monterey Jack cheese, onions, local green chilies, and your choice of filling. It's topped off with our wildly popular, hands-down, verde salsa that we haven't changed the recipe of in years, says Grace Corbin, co-owner of Casa Nueva. For a classic burger, fries, and milkshake combo, head to 360 Burger in Cambridge, near Salt Fork State Park. Serving burgers made with beef from Red Hill Farm, the spot's smash burger-inspired 360 Burger is a year-round favorite. Stop in monthly for specials, such as a burger topped with fried bologna, onion rings, and smoky mustard barbecue sauce. For a taste of the region's rural side, Woolly Pig Farm Brewery in Coshocton County offers German-inspired beers such as the clean, malty, rustic Helles or local honey-brewed Honey Bock in a pastoral setting. Order ahead and you can take home farm-raised pork products such as bacon, chops, or chorizo. 50 West Brewing Company's Chillicothe location offers beer lovers 16 drafts on tap, including year-round favorites such as its American Lager, Coast to Coast IPA, and Main Street Amber, as well as seasonals. The spot also offers vodka seltzers and hard lemonade. The full menu of themed burgers inspired by states that U.S. Route 50 passes through, fries, hot dogs, and milkshakes,
keeps the vibe family friendly.

0: Canton, Akron, plan to visit these neighboring Northeast Ohio cities for summer celebrations, a tradition of competition, live music, and ways to explore our nation's history by Lainey Novak. Canton, explore the arts. Take a tour of the city's collection of public art, watch painters face off during the Creator Games, and see an exhibition featuring the work of Ernie Barnes. Those looking to explore Canton's collection of vibrant public art can follow Arts and Stark's online map that guides visitors to 17 public art pieces displayed throughout downtown. Work ranges from football-themed murals by artists like Paul Collins and Joseph Close to Morning Breeze, an abstract aluminum sculpture by artist Jerry Peart. Those interested in seeing local artists in action can head to the Creator Games hosted at 2nd April Studios in July. Part game show, part high-end art event, this interactive art battles sees professional artists create dynamic, large-scale paintings with the help of audience members in just 4 hours. Participating artists compete for a cash prize, and all the pieces created will be on sale at the gallery for 4 weeks following the event. On August 18th, the Canton Museum of Art opens a new exhibition titled Good Times, The Artistic Journey of Ernie Barnes, a professional football player turned prolific painter. Barnes is well known for his unique portrayal of elongated characters and movement. His work often depicts scenes featuring athletes, musicians, and everyday people. The exhibition, presented in collaboration with the Estate of Ernie Barnes, runs through November 1st. I think visitors will love the emotion and the power they see in artwork, says Max Burton, Executive Director and CEO of the Canton Museum of Art. People will take away the beauty of the human form, the competitiveness and the achievement of sport, and the struggle that goes on there. Check out live music. Gather downtown for a summer concert series. Check out local talent during the All Love Music Festival and get a ticket to the city's legendary annual summer concert. Head to downtown Canton this summer for a live music series at the city's outdoor amphitheater. The Centennial Plaza Summer Concert Series has 7 concerts on its schedule from June to September, with genres and acts for everyone. The atmosphere is just electric. It's just a phenomenal event, says Wendy Hesling, event manager at Centennial Plaza. 4 of this season's concerts are ticketed, while the rest are free. Check out country band Parmalee on July 23rd, or catch the 1980s cover band New Wave Nation for free August 21st. New for 2026, the All Love Music Festival comes to Centennial Plaza on August 15th. This free show provides a place for local talent to connect with new audiences. See 11 dynamic Northeast Ohio acts like soul band Apostle Jones and punk rock group Gouche. The family and pet-friendly festival is free of charge, and attendees are encouraged to bring lawn chairs and picnic baskets. There will also be a bar, local food trucks, and other vendors on site during the event. Celebrate Hall of Fame weekend at the Concert for Legends, featuring country star Lainey Wilson as this year's headliner. Wilson will take the stage August 9th at Tom Benson Hall of Fame Stadium as part of a packed weekend of festivities at the Pro Football Hall of Fame. After performances in previous years by huge names such as Nickelback, Journey, Aerosmith, and Maroon 5, the Concert for Legends has become a centerpiece of Hall of Fame weekend, with the enshrinement ceremony for the class of 2026 at noon on Saturday. The Sunday concert is the perfect way to end the biggest weekend in Canton. Sample local craft beer. Take a self-guided tour of the city's brewery scene at new spots and old favorites that serve creative beers in welcoming tap rooms. The Canton brewery scene is booming with new additions and mainstays that offer brews for every type of connoisseur. Those seeking distinctive and unique drafts will love Woodshop on Walnut Avenue, a project from Louisville, Ohio-based Unhitched Brewing Company. The brewery focuses on the fermentation of beers in wooden vessels with an emphasis on lagers, saisons, and sours. Woodshop is part of the 4th Street Collective, which also houses Deli Ohio and Mike's Pizza. During the day, you can grab a sandwich from Deli Ohio, and in the evening, Mike's Pizza serves up New York-style pies that go great with beer. Starflyer Brewing Company, one of the city's newest breweries, is in downtown's Canton Arts District. The brewery and tap room opened in December 2025 with the aim of providing unique craft beers and a social space for the local community. We wanted the tap room to feel like a cozy living room where you never want to leave, just a hangout with a good vibe, says co-founder Bailey Archer. Starflyer offers a dozen beers from the crisp and clean Star Lager Pilsner to the Shug Haze Hazy IPA. Archer says one of the brewery's most popular styles is the chai in the Sky Spiced Red Ale, which was supposed to be a winter seasonal but has become a mainstay. Other downtown Canton breweries that provide diversity to the local beer scene are Unfused Brew Hall on 3rd Street and Muskellunge Brewing Company on 5th Street. Unfused Brew Hall, which opened in March 2026, blends German fusion food and an expansive draft list with a friendly and community-oriented vibe. Muskellunge Brewing Company describes itself as an old-school brewery with a fisherman's flair. The award-winning craft brewery produces 12 beers available to drink on tap or in cans. Each beer on its menu is named after freshwater fish or local lakes. Akron, events and festivals. Experience a racing tradition in Akron, get moving at the Props and Pistons Festival, and do a double take at the largest gathering of twins on the globe. Some kinds of fun never get old, and that is especially true of the All-American Soapbox Derby Championships in mid-July. This youth gravity racing program has been an Ohio tradition since 1933. The Akron Championship Race is in its 88th year and hosts young racers from as far away as Japan. Spectators can attend the races for $10 to soak in the competitive atmosphere and enjoy the on-site vendors and activities. We have a little bit of a festival that goes on outside the actual race. We'll have entertainment for the kids like bounce houses and food trucks, says Dennis Van Fossen Jr., president and CEO of the International Soapbox Derby. Swenson's will be here serving their galley boys because you can't come to Akron without getting a galley boy. Aviation and automobile enthusiasts love the Props and Pistons Festival at Akron Fulton Airport on August 15th and 16th. Attendees are treated to aerial shows, aircraft displays, and a car and bike cruisin'. Beyond planes and cars, the Props and Pistons Festival hosts a lineup of local food trucks to feed hungry attendees. Kids at the festival can check out the bounce houses, crafts, and educational projects at the Free Family Fun Zone hosted by Akron Children's Museum. August 7th through 9th, head to Twinsburg for the largest annual gathering of multiples in the world during the Twins Day Festival. This event hosts thousands of twins, triplets, quadruplets, and other multiples for a celebration of their special sibling bonds. Multiples from around the globe come to Twinsburg to show off their biological connections by participating in talent shows, look-alike contests, parades, cornhole tournaments, and other twin-focused events. Even if you aren't a twin, this event is packed with live entertainment, dining options, and plenty of good people watching. Outdoor adventures. Explore Ohio's only national park on foot or by rail, and check out the Akron Zoo special summer events for kids and adults alike. Explore the natural beauty of Ohio's only national park on the many treks available within Cuyahoga Valley National Park. With over 125 miles of hiking trails, there is a path for every age and skill level. One of the most popular hikes is the Ledges Trail, a 1.8-mile loop that takes you around a plateau of rock formations. To start, park at the Ledges Trailhead in Peninsula and refer to the map on the bulletin board near the parking area. Another popular trail is the Brandywine Gorge Loop due to its great views of Brandywine Falls. This 1.5-mile hike begins at the Brandywine Falls Trailhead in Sagamore Hills and gains 160 feet in elevation. Take this hike early or later in the day to avoid larger crowds. Another way to take in the beauty of Summit County's River Valley is aboard the Cuyahoga Valley Scenic Railroad, which hosts several themed events and excursions throughout the summer. On select Fridays, the railroad hosts themed rides during the evenings that features different activities happening in each car aboard the train. For example, during the July 24th excursion, one car will host a murder mystery event while another hosts a floral arranging workshop, and a third serves up aloha spirit in the form of tiki drinks from Cuyahoga Falls Tiki Underground. Those who want to get up close to wildlife can check out one of the many events that the Akron Zoo puts on during the summer. One family-friendly event that is returning this summer is Dino Trek, which will be on display through September 20th. The attraction features 30 life-size dinosaurs, some with animatronic movement, to teach visitors about the adaptations that allow dinosaurs to protect themselves and survive. For a little bit of grown-up fun, the Akron Zoo hosts its first 21 and older margarita crawl. Explore the zoo after hours with a drink in hand. This event was July 11th. American history. Follow the road trip routes mapped out by America 250 Ohio to see the multitude of ways Summit County helped influence the direction of our nation. Learn about Summit County's contributions to the United States along one of the themed trails presented by America 250 Ohio. The transportation trail includes six Summit County stops at locations that teach visitors about the characters and companies that transformed how people traveled, traded, and connected. Stop by Stan Hewitt Hall and Gardens in Akron to view the America 250 exhibition, The Families That Built Akron. The exhibition traces the stories of those who helped shape the city through their lives, work, and traditions. Other stops on the transportation trail include MAPS Air Museum in Greene, Portage Lake State Park, and the Soapbox Derby Hall of Fame in Akron. There are also six Summit County sites along the Creativity Trail, a route that links museums, public murals, libraries, and studios to showcase the impact that the creative voices of Ohioans have had on the evolution of our nation. One of those locations is the Akron Art Museum, where you can see pieces from famed artists such as Andy Warhol, Chuck Close, Micheline Thomas, and many others that are part of the institution's permanent collection. The special exhibition, Kent Monkman, History is Painted by the Victors, offers a collection of works by the Fisher River Cree Nation artist, who explores modern societal concerns such as the climate crisis and impact of government policies on indigenous communities. It is on display through August 16th. While in Akron, visit another trail location at Don Drum Studios and Gallery to see works by the influential Akron-based sculptor known for pioneering the use of cast aluminum in art. His namesake gallery represents over 500 North American artists, and there is always something beautiful to look at and perhaps even take home with you. Other routes that share our state's role in shaping the nation include the America 250 Ohio, Lake Erie to Ohio River Trail, with Summit County stops that span historic canal locks, the Towpath Trail, and the Must Still Store Museum, a former 19th century supply store that now houses artifacts that tell the area's story. Summit County sites on the Air and Space Trail and Innovation Trail offer even more ways to learn about the region's significant contributions to the nation. Beautiful
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0: 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It is a safe place to share ideas, thoughts, and feelings, as all information shared is confidential. The program gives clients the opportunity to meet and communicate with people who are dealing with similar challenges, fostering newfound hope. 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Again, that's Anthony Griffin at 216-658-4675. Staying Connected. The Staying Connected group is a monthly meeting held for 6 months for clients that have completed the Vision of Success program. Staying Connected gives clients additional opportunities to hear from speakers and receive ongoing support from their peers who are sharing similar experiences. Contact Stephanie O'Donnell at 216-658-4679 for more info.

0: And now it's time for readings from The Atlantic.
1: The Atlantic, November 2025, Part 2. First article, entitled, No One Gave a Speech Like Patrick Henry, by Drew Gilpin Faust. Patrick Henry is generally treated as a second-string founding father. He didn't write or even sign the Declaration of Independence. He didn't write the Constitution. Instead, fearing that it allocated too much power to a centralized government, he did all he could to defeat it. He was not a revolutionary military hero. He did not explain lightning, invent bifocals, take Paris by diplomatic storm, or write an autobiography that has become a classic in American literature. Henry did attend the First and Second Continental Congresses, but made little mark. After 1775, he remained in his home state of Virginia, where he would serve 5 terms as governor. He did not again take up national service. What Patrick Henry did, above all, was talk, and get talked about. He astonished his listeners as the most compelling public speaker they had ever encountered. He was, John Adams proclaimed, the Demosthenes of his age. Thomas Jefferson hailed him as the greatest orator that ever lived. In the opinion of Edmund Randolph, the country's first attorney general, Henry's eloquence unlocked the secret springs of the human heart, robbed danger of all its terror, and broke the keystone in the arch of royal power. Many of his contemporaries agreed that he made the revolution possible with words that rendered it both desirable and inevitable. He certainly had no rhetorical rival among those of the other founders. George Washington was frightened of public speaking and trembled visibly during his first inaugural address. When a speech was required of him, Jefferson customarily spoke so softly he could scarcely be heard. Benjamin Franklin offered copious advice on rhetoric to the others, but himself preferred to print instead of oratory. His most famous speech, urging the unity of the Constitutional Convention in 1787, was a written text that he gave to another delegate to read aloud. James Madison, in spite of his brilliant legal mind, was a nervous speaker with a shrill and off-putting voice. Henry reminds us of how our inability to hear the past before the advent of audio recording has left us with an incomplete and even distorted understanding of history. He lived in an era where the spoken word had not yet been overtaken by the power and reach of print. This was a time, and Henry was a figure, we can only poorly understand if we do not recognize the centrality of oratory. An assiduous scholar has located nearly 100 responses by individuals who heard Henry's speeches. So we at least have a second-hand access to the impact of his words. We can't retrieve his voice, but we can find accounts of how it made audiences feel. As one contemporary explained, there was an irresistible force to his words which no description could make intelligible to one who had never seen him nor heard him speak. On a trip through Virginia as a young man, the future president, Andrew Jackson, sought out the orator he had heard so much about. No description I had ever heard, he reflected, no conception I had ever formed, had given me any just idea of the man's powers of eloquence. Patrick Henry had become a tourist attraction. We can't even read Henry's most important speeches. The potency of his rhetoric derived in no small part from its extemporaneity. He left no text nor notes of his revolutionary era addresses, and observers described being so swept up in the moment that they were unable to document his performances. No reporter whatever could take down what he actually said, the Virginia judge Spencer Roan remembered. Much of the effect of his eloquence arose from his voice, gesture, etc., which in print is entirely lost. Today, Henry's legacy is left chiefly to schoolchildren, tasked with memorizing and reciting a reconstruction of his Liberty or Death speech of 1775, pieced together by his biography William Wirt from witnesses' testimonies 2 decades after his death. Henry clearly possessed a particular genius, but his gift took on great significance because of the time and place in which he was able to use it. The rhetorical style that Henry embraced to abdicate for the revolution was a revolution in its own right. Casting himself as a plain man, he ignored prevailing conventions of classical oratory that foregrounded careful reasoned addresses influenced by the teachings of Cicero and Quintilian. Instead, Henry regarded the human heart, not the mind, as the appropriate target for his words. His intended audience was not just the small world of learned men, but the far larger one of ordinary citizens, many with meager, if any, education, whom he sought to move as much as persuade. "Your passions are no longer your own," when he addressed them, George Mason, the Virginia planter and politician, observed. Henry was a popular and democratic rather than an elite rhetoric. At the same time, his critics saw it as potentially and dangerously demagogic. Edmund Randolph explained that Henry was naturally hailed as a democratic chief. Embracing Henry, in the minds of many Virginian aristocrats, a bit like supping with the devil, Jefferson admired him extravagantly, but belittled him as well, deploring his coarse appearance and his vocabulary, his seeming lack of learning. But that vulgarity was exactly what Americans needed as they sought to mobilize against the British rule. Henry was, in Jefferson's view, vulgar in the sense of offensive to elevated taste, but he was also vulgar in the sense of pertaining to the common man. Virginia's Tidewater aristocrats accepted the first in order to leverage the latter. They needed a people aroused in support of independence, even as they understood what empowerment of the people might ultimately imply for their own status and control. In 1824, Jefferson confessed that it was not now easy to say that we should have done without him. Henry's speeches transformed both political discourse and American politics. Whereas the scions of Virginia's elite resided in the brick mansions in the Tidewater, Henry came from the more rugged Piedmont region of the interior. His father was a well-educated landowner and enslaver, but lacked the refinement and status of the Byrds or Carters or Randolphs. Henry had a haphazard education and, at about the age of 10, left school to be tutored by his father. He at first scrambled to make a living, working as a store clerk, toiling in the fields as a farmer, and running a tavern before finding his way to the law, not through formal education, but after a series of individual examinations with prominent jurists. His Piedmont home provided a different sort of education. In the 1740s, a series of religious revivals swept through Virginia backcountry, sparked by the preaching of the extraordinary itinerant English evangelist George Whitefield, then carried forward by a Presbyterian minister named Samuel Davies, who, as one observer noted, turned Henry Hanover's county into the suburbs of heaven. Henry heard Whitefield preach in 1745 when he was only 9 years old. After his mother became a devout adherent of evangelical Presbyterianism, sermons and religious rhetoric became a central part of young Henry's life. She took him regularly to hear Davies and made him repeat the essence of each sermon on the way home. Henry was transfixed by the powers of Davies' words and always acknowledged the minister's influence. Davies represented a phenomenon that extended well beyond Virginia. Whitefield had traveled close to 5,000 miles up and down the Atlantic seaboard speaking to substantial crowds on some 350 occasions. His tour had sparked revivals throughout the colonies, with preachers such as Jonathan Edwards in Massachusetts and Gilbert Tennent in New Jersey, as well as Davies in Virginia, building on his message after his return to England. As the first colony-wide American experience, this great awakening was the harbinger of things to come, but it represented more than an initial example of intercolonial connection. The message of the new evangelical preaching was one of the heart and the emotions, not just of learning and reason. It offered the hope of salvation to all its listeners, regardless of education or social standing. It was an implicit and sometimes explicit challenge to privilege and status. In Virginia, the wave of conversions in the 1740s was followed by a second surge of evangelical fever in the 1760s. Once again in the areas near Henry's home, but this time focused among the Baptist and even more democratic in its implications. Authorities regarded these eruptions, chiefly coming from the lower class and uneducated white people, as a threat to social order that required suppression and even arrest. Henry was an active defender of the right of Baptists to preach and assemble, and was even said to have ridden an extra 50 miles on one occasion to offer his legal services to a group of Baptists jailed in Spotsylvania County for disturbing the peace. From his experience in Hanover County as the son of an evangelical mother, Henry brought the rhetorical influence and democratic impulses to his public life. His voice became one dedicated to conversion, though in the realm of man, not of God. Henry rapidly established himself as a country lawyer. His courtroom successes created widespread demand for his services, as well as a considerable stream of income. His extensive speculation in the lands in western Virginia and Ohio contributed to his growing wealth, and he acquired more than 60 enslaved workers. Henry's oratory would establish him as a voice of the people, but economic and social circumstances placed him among Virginia's privileged gentry. The speech that vaulted Henry into political prominence came during a 1763 court case that was known as the Parson's Cause. Voicing the resentment of ordinary Virginians against the clergy of the established Anglican Church, Henry advanced arguments well beyond the tenets of prevailing law. Instead, he successfully appealed to the jury with abstract and inspiring principles of local self-determination in the face of what he characterized as monarchial tyranny. Henry's rhetoric foreshadowed positions that he would soon take against presumption of British power. Just 2 years later, as a new member of the House of Burgesses, he proposed what came to be known as the Virginia Resolves, instigating the colony's unified opposition to the Stamp Act. Henry soon became one of the earliest advocates for American independence. His success as a lawyer and as a political speaker derived in no small part from his tactic of elevating specific issues into the transcendent realms of justice and virtue. He inspired his audience with a changed understanding of what was at stake, casting his arguments as matters of life and death. Henry delivered his legendary Liberty or Death speech on March 23, 1775, at the meeting of the Second Virginia Convention in the Richmond's Henrico Parish Church. The colonies were already well on their way to war with England, which would begin just a month later at Lexington and Concord. The First Continental Congress had the previous fall created a Continental Association committed to resisting British incursions on American rights, and Virginians were assembling to prepare for the conflict that was coming to seem inevitable. The decision to meet in Richmond, a modest town 50 miles beyond the reach of the royal governor in its capital of Williamsburg, was itself an indication that the representatives recognized the boldness of their actions. Yet many members of the Virginia gentry remained nervous about what lay ahead and uncertain whether preparation was simply prudent or would in itself escalate differences and make reconciliation with Britain impossible. These men of status, reputation, and means were not yet ready to risk their lives, their fortunes, and their sacred honor. It would be Patrick Henry's job to get them there. Some 120 Virginians, including such worthies as Jefferson and Washington, gathered on a high hill above the James River, crowding into the pew boxes of the wood-framed church, the largest structure available in town that had only recently grown to 600 souls. After lengthy discussions among ultimately approving the work of the Continental Congress, Henry rose on the fourth day of the convention to ask the clerk to read a set of resolutions proposing that this colony be immediately put into the posture of defense. The time had come for embodying, arming, and disciplining a Virginia militia, he maintained. When cautious delegates objected to public declaration of military mobilization as unduly provocative, Henry responded with his famous speech. The text that school children have declaimed and aspiring orators have studied since the early 19th century was derived from collections that the distinguished jurist St. George Tucker provided to Wirt, Henry's biographer, sometime between 1805 and 1815. Tucker was present at the convention to hear Henry speak and judged that nothing has ever excelled it and nothing has ever equaled it in its power and effect. The version he provided for Wirt and for posterity rest upon accuracy of his memory of a day more than three decades earlier. Historians have sparred for more than two centuries now over the reliability of this rendering. William Sapphire, the late journalist, presidential speechwriter, and authority on language and rhetoric, offered the measure assessment of an informed critic. My own judgment is that Patrick Henry made a rousing speech that day that did conclude with a line about liberty or death, that a generation later, to respond to the wishes of his friend writing the biography of the patriot, Judge Tucker recalled what he could and made up the rest. If that is so, Judge Tucker belongs among the ranks of history's best ghostwriters, a unique ghostwriter whose work followed rather than the speech that preceded the text. Henry customarily appeared in public in simple, sometimes even stained, rustic clothing, carrying a contemporary remarked very little about his personal appearance, and on the occasion seeming as if he had come fresh from the hunt. For a gathering of the colony's most prominent citizens, Henry likely chose a more respectable clothing, a plain dark suit appropriate to his presentation of himself as an ordinary man. At odds with the expectation and elite fashion, Henry usually wore shabby, unpowdered wig. Observers described how Henry impressed the audience with his look of severity, his piercing blue-gray eyes in constant motion beneath thick, dark eyebrows. He held his long, thin frame in pronounced stoop, and the tendons of his neck conveyed his intensity standing out like whipcords, one witness recalled as he began to speak. Critics frequently commented on the homespun character of Henry's language, and Jefferson dismissed Henry's voice and pronunciation as common and unrefined. John Page, who served on Virginia's Privy Council while Henry was governor and was later governor himself, confirmed that Henry habitually employed such coarse usages as yearth for earth, natural for natural, and larnin for learning. He used common words to appeal to a common man. Henry was known for beginning his speeches with understatement. It was his pattern to lull his listeners into moderating their expectations by holding back on his passion and rhetorical display. Henry opened his remarks to the 1775 convention calmly, with deference to the very worthy gentleman who had just spoken in support of caution, and with an apology for any disrespect his expression of differences with them might seem to imply. Henry's words were intended to appear not only as a winning act of goodwill, but also as a means of establishing his humbleness before the elite Virginians from whom he wished to distinguish himself. Yet Henry's humility was in no sense meekness. He intended to offer his sentiments freely and without reserve, and overcome any fear of giving offense. Silence and decorum, he insisted, would not be gestures of respect, but acts of treason. Henry had quickly moved from polite deference to defining the magnitude of the subject at hand, nothing less than a question of freedom or slavery. He had transported his audience and his arguments into the domain of the existential. For the members of the Virginia gentry who sat before him, there could be no more palpable contrast than the one they had experienced and enforced every day. The rights they prized and enjoyed, enabled by the bondage of the 40% of the Virginia's population that they enslaved. The very force of the paradox made freedom seem all the more precious. They lived as perpetual witnesses to the meaning of the liberty denied. From this opening, Henry pivoted to the framework of evangelical religion, as he cautioned his audiences about the dangers inherent in illusions of hope. They must be shaken out of their complacency to seize their own temporal salvation. Like Jonathan Edwards, who used the image of a spider dangling over a flame to beseech his congregation to consider the fearful danger you are in, Henry invoked both Old Testament and New, the book of Jeremiah and the Gospel of Mark. Were his listeners like those who, having eyes, not see not, and having ears, hear not, he demanded. He insisted that the Virginians must act, whatever anguish of spirit it may cost. Don't believe any conciliatory gestures, he warned, for Britain, like Judas, will deceive you. Suffer not yourselves to be betrayed with a kiss. Henry issued a cascade of rhetorical questions, partly to clarify Britain's nefarious intentions, but also, more important, to compel his listeners to interrogate their hopes and acknowledge them as false. We don't know whether any of his questions evoked a verbal response from the delegates. Did they shout, "No," when Henry asked, "Are fleets and armies necessary to a work of love and reconciliation? Or shall we resort to entreaty and humble supplication?" Perhaps the convention seemed to reflect something of the call and response characteristic of evangelical and enthusiastic religion. But Henry's questions certainly demanded soul-searching from the individuals subject to his challenge. With the rising cadence of his injunctions, "Ask yourself," he not only confronted but connected with each of his listeners in the role of exhorter, a term often used in this era for evangelical preachers. He addressed his audience less as a convention than a congregation. "Having destroyed the grounds for illusion, let us not, I beseech you, sir, deceive ourselves longer." He proceeded to provide answers to his questions in a call to action. "We must fight." In a series of declarative phrases that recounted the fruitlessness of the colony's efforts to avert the storm, Henry made repeated use of anaphora and parallel constructions to unite his audience in the pounding rhythm of his words. "We have, we have, we have. If we, if we, if we." As a young man, Henry had become known as an accomplished fiddler and often played at local dances, luring people onto the floor with his musical virtuosity. Now he invited the delegates to the Second Virginia Convention to join him as he performed his oratorical dance. He returned to a barrage of questions that challenged his listeners to imagine the future and the choice that was theirs to make. Would they wait, irresolute, until our enemies have bound us hand and foot? Or would they recognize that with God's blessings in the holy cause of liberty, that they would be invincible? War is inevitable. The alternative to action was chains and slavery. Henry could have chosen no more threatening or motivating an image. By establishing the image that war was unavoidable, and by raising the dread specter of enslavement as the inescapable outcome of inaction, Henry recast Virginians' choice as no choice at all. Yet a few voices from the floor still called out, "Peace, peace." Henry launched his peroration with a direct response, invoking the authority of Jeremiah. "Gentlemen may cry, 'Peace, peace,' but there is no peace." Henry embraced the full theatricality of his oratorical genius. First, exaggerating his characteristic stoop, he crossed his hands as if enchained. But then he suddenly propelled himself upward to his full height, hurling his arms apart as if throwing fetters to the winds. Henry was speaking with his body as well as with his tongue. In triumphant tones, he declared, "I know not what course others may take, but as for me, give me liberty." He paused to let the word echo. Then, raising his right hand as if he had a dagger, he cried, "Or give me death." And he thrust his hand to his heart. Some observers remembered a paper cutter in his hand and one of a whalebone with a very complex provenance is displayed as the object in question at the Patrick Henry National Memorial, a museum that has lost a museum at his last home and gravesite in Charlotte County, Virginia. Whether or not he used a prop, Henry was able to transform a theoretical British threat into a real and tangible assault on his own body. Like a convert testifying at a revival gathering, Henry was making a bold personal and public commitment to his faith in the holy cause of liberty. The delegates sat silent. Henry had defeated any rational basis for opposition to resisting by claiming that the war had already begun and that there was thus no argument to be had at all. But their silence did not represent just a quiet acquiescence to the force of his reason. His words were too serious and of too much import to be greeted with cheers and huzzas. The delegates were emotionally spent by what he had required of them. With his relentless interrogation of their courage and integrity, with his repeated reminders of the crucial line between freedom and slavery, and with the shocks of the performance of a life-and-death moment before a staid, deliberative body, Henry had made revolution seem not just inevitable, but necessary. He had converted the delegates to his cause, with all the risk and the cost it would entail. They now had the privilege and the burden of a new and daunting responsibility. In their silence, they recognized that sobering reality and the dangerous path before them. A little more than a year after Henry inspired and propelled Americans into military conflict, the 13 United States proclaimed themselves a nation. The Declaration of Independence was put to a vote on the Continental Congress, not at the handwritten parchment manuscripts we can all see in our mind's eye. It was written to be read aloud. Thomas Jefferson marked the document to indicate his desired phrasing and pauses. The declaration was first delivered as a speech. Speech caused and then defined the revolution. Speech became the engineer of consent. A trope emerged in the early years after the revolution, describing the United States as a nation spoken into existence. More than a century ago, the eminent historian Carl Becker defined the states of the American Revolution. The two paramount issues, he wrote, were the questions of home rule, separation from Britain, and the question of who should rule at home, the character of a new American government. Patrick Henry's oratory represented the intersection and apotheosis of these two imperatives. There was no more eloquent advocate for independence, but Henry's ability to galvanize support for the American cause rested on his success in rousing those who had not before been welcomed as full participants in the political discourse and action. His oratory embodied the transfer of authority not just away from the king, but into the hands of the newly created citizens who were soon to be promised that all were created equal. Americans would not, of course, be even politically equal for many generations to come. Property ownership as a requirement for voting was only gradually abolished in the years leading up to the Civil War. Women did not gain the right to vote for more than a century. African Americans were not truly enfranchised until the Voting Rights Acts of 1965. Yet Henry's oratory set the emerging nation on a path toward these unfolding freedoms. His words, his appeal to heart as well as mind, to music as well as reason, to the transcendent as well as the temporal, made revolution seem imperative. The new nation would have no king, no standing armies to enforce the government's will. In 1806, John Quincy Adams observed that power and authority in the new American nation rested on the arms of persuasion. Patrick Henry was the revolution's consummate persuader. The author of this article, Drew Gilpin Faust, is a contributing writer at The Atlantic and the Arthur Kingsley Porter University Research Professor and President Emerita at Harvard. She is the author, most recently, of Necessary Trouble, Growing Up at Mid-Century, and is at work on a book about oratory in America.
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3: And now for readings from Vanity Fair magazine. This article is titled, "Actually, Serena Williams won the Super Bowl 2025. The tennis goat made a lasting impression, and she boasted Taylor Swift after Donald Trump twisted things on social media." Article by Case Wickman. On Sunday, February 9, 65,719 people piled into Caesars Superdome in New Orleans to watch this year's Super Bowl 2025, according to the venue's official count. The Philadelphia Eagles dominated 40-22 over the Kansas City Chiefs. But the true victor of Super Bowl licks was Serena Williams. A huge swath of the Super Bowl's audience could take or leave the game itself. They're in this thing for the camaraderie, the ads, the halftime show, the drama. We knew the last category would provide, by virtue of having two of the world's most discussed individuals, Taylor Swift and Donald Trump, in attendance. But all-time tennis great Williams can add an accolade to her resume, right alongside those 23 career Grand Slams. Williams made an instantly iconic surprise appearance on the field during Kendrick Lamar's halftime performance, offering up a scene stealing Seawalk while he performed Not Like Us. It was a reprise of sorts for Williams. Lamar's fellow Compton native did the same dance to celebrate her 2012 Olympic gold medal win at Wimbledon after she bested Maria Sharapova. Williams was criticized at the time for the move, also known as the Crip Walk, for its association with the gang of the same name. But it has become a common hip-hop dance move. "It's just a dance," Williams emphasized in a press conference in 2012. She hasn't forgotten the backlash. In a video posted to social media after her performance Sunday, Williams commented, "Man, I did not crip walk like that at Wimbledon. Oh, I would have been fined." And then there's the Drake of it all, which can be summarized as salt meat wound. Lamar's song, which scooped up 5 Grammys a week ago, is, among other things, a diss track about the Canadian rapper. In a performance stuffed with Taylor Swift worthy Easter eggs referencing Drake, Williams was one. Williams and Drake were rumored to have been a couple in 2015, though they never publicly confirmed it. Drake was spotted at several of Williams' tournaments throughout that season, and has said that his song "Too Good" is about her. And he also called her husband, Alexis Ohanian, a groupie on 2022's Middle of the Ocean. Lamar's "Not Like Us" drops the line, "Better not speak on Serena." "I died a little," Williams wrote in a tweet of her Super Bowl appearance. But wait, there's more. All eyes were on Taylor Swift Sunday evening at the game to see if her boyfriend Travis Kelce and the Chiefs would achieve a historic Super Bowl three-peat. They did not. Swift appeared to spend the game minding her own business in her suite with pals Ashley Avignon, Ice Spice, the sisters Haim, and Travis's mom, Donna Kelce, among others. But that didn't stop some from heartily booing her when she was shown on the stadium's Jumbotron. In video of the moment, she kept her face neutral while shifting her eyes to the side and appears to say, "What's going on?" in response to the crowd and laughing slightly. Trump, however, took time out of his busy schedule to become the first sitting president to attend a Super Bowl game in person. Apparently, Ivanka sitting on the couch watching with him in a very loving way wasn't good enough. He dragged his daughter there too, and also found it in himself to diss Swift on social media after the game. "The only one that had a tougher night than the Kansas City Chiefs was Taylor Swift," he wrote on Truth Social. "She got booed out of the stadium. MAGA is very unforgiving." A quick fact check, Swift was not booed out of the stadium. That would imply that she left, sliding along on some flood of tears. He's right, however, in saying that MAGA is unforgiving, especially since they don't let little things like the truth and compassion get in their way. Trump also boasted that he was cheered when shown, but leaves out the critical context that the moment he's referring to was during the national anthem, when a gigantic American flag was flapping across the stadium's field. Not typically the most boo-able moment in the game. Again, Williams proved herself to be the hero we need. She took to X to defend her pal Swift and encourage her to take her own song's advice and shake it off. "I love you, Taylor Swift 13, don't listen to those boo," she wrote, at a game where, for the first time in years, the league did not display an on-field plea to end racism. Williams joyfully reclaimed one of her own moments of victory and became an essential piece of a halftime show draped in red, white, blue, all that, and no trophy. Meghan Markle shares behind-the-scenes moments from the Invictus Games, including Prince Harry's teeny tiny Speedo, which he jokingly called so inappropriate. Article by Aaron Vanderhoof. Earlier this year, Meghan Markle made her return to Instagram after a five-year absence, posting her first video on her Meghan account on January 1. Now, Meghan is taking her camera behind the scenes at the Invictus Games, where she and Harry made their debut as a couple, in 2017. On Saturday, the Duchess revealed some footage of Harry dancing with members of Team Canada and later shared scenes from a surprise appearance at a Team USA breakfast. In videos from both events, Meghan is shown speaking to competitors wearing a cream rag and bone sweater vest and trousers from Altuzarra. Saturday night, Meghan posed with opening games performer Nelly Furtado for a backstage selfie that included a brief cameo from Harry. On Sunday, she shared a storytime reception for the children of competitors. Wearing an olive green sweater from Doen and a matching knit skirt from La Ligne, a brand launched by former Vogue editors, the Duchess posed with children and spoke to the assembled group. She also shared the moment when a few Invictus athletes from Australia gave Harry a tiny Speedo swimsuit. "And Team Australia, you've done it again," she wrote as a caption, referencing a moment in 2018 when one competitor from Australia asked Harry to sign his Speedo. This time around, the prince reacted warmly to the gift. "So inappropriate. I love it," he said. "Thank you so much." When Meghan returned to social media with a New Year's Day video taken on a beach near their Montecito home, the account launch came after she met with executives at Meta, Instagram's parent company, to discuss ways that the app could be made safer and thwart online bullying and abuse. Ever since he helped to found the Invictus Games for wounded service members in 2014, Prince Harry has remained a founding patron with the Invictus Foundation. Meghan has also been a consistent presence at the Games and their related events. And in May 2024, she joined Harry on a trip to Nigeria to support the Games, where they met with the county's defense minister as well as competing athletes. End of article. This next article is titled, "Smash was a cult TV hit. Now Steven Spielberg and friends are bringing it to Broadway. The backstage backstories of the original show, the new production, and the mad rhapsodies of making a musical." Article by Michael Riddell. N, May 2022. Theater writers Bob Martin and Rick Elise organized an informal reading of their stage adaptation of the television series Smash. More than a decade before, Smash had debuted on NBC in a prime slot, February 6, 2012, the night after Super Bowl XLVI. The show was a handsomely produced comedy drama about the making of a Broadway musical based on the life of Marilyn Monroe. It had original songs by Mark Shaiman and Scott Whitman, who wrote the musical Hairspray, and lavish production numbers staged by Joshua Burgass, who would go on to win an Emmy for his work on Smash. Initial reviews were terrific, and all of Broadway was thrilled that their crazy profession, always a bit of a backwater in the entertainment industry, had inspired a network TV show. It was insanely ambitious and profoundly original, Jack Davenport, one of the show's stars, recalled. And for people who love musical theater, it blew their socks off. But as Smash wore on, behind-the-scenes squabbles, jarring shifts in tone, and a thicket of subplots took their toll. The show petered out, sadly, after just two seasons. And yet cancellation did not kill the idea of Smash. It lived on, largely on the strength of the songs, which include the soaring anthem Let Me Be Your Star and a 2013 DVD release. The series is currently streaming on Peacock. A 2015 Broadway concert version featuring original cast members Catherine McPhee and Megan Hilty was a sellout. Audience members came dressed as Marilyn Monroe. The producers considered turning it into a Broadway musical but couldn't figure out how to crack it. How do you telescope a sprawling weekly series into a two-hour stage musical? And the subject of that musical, the tragic life of Marilyn Monroe, is hardly the stuff of musical comedy. Will the leading lady's 11 o'clock number be a drug overdose? Not exactly the way to send audiences home humming tunes and tapping toes. Besides, there had already been a Broadway musical about Monroe. It was called Marilyn, an American Fable, and it ran a scant 17 performances in 1983. The highlight, well, that may not be quite the word, was a number in which Monroe took a bubble bath while chorus boys dressed in pink plumber's outfits cavorted around the tub. The writers, there were 10, came up with a unique ending. Monroe did not die. She reconciled with Joe DiMaggio and walked into the sunset with Norma Jean, her younger self. The musical, critic Frank Rich wrote in the New York Times, was incoherent to the point of being loony. Smash as a stage show didn't get much traction. And then Martin, who wrote and starred in The Drowsy Chaperone, and Elise, one of the creators of Jersey Boys, hit on an idea. Why not turn Smash into a backstage musical farce about putting on a Broadway show about Marilyn Monroe? Aside from the premise, the plot has very little to do with the television series, and many of the characters are redefined. Martin and Elise wrote quickly and were pleased with their first draft. But lines that might seem funny over a martini at Joe Allen, the theater district restaurant where they concocted much of the show, needed to be tested by actors in a rehearsal room. And so Martin and Elise assembled a group of friends, including Krista Rodriguez, who had appeared in the second season of Smash, Christine Nielsen. She raises broad comic acting to the level of high art, New York Times critic Charles Isherwood once wrote, and Brooke Szeszmanskas, a veteran Broadway musical theater performer with first-rate comedy chops. The reading had no director. It was just the actors, a piano, and a musical ensemble. "We were a little group of players," said Elise. They rehearsed a few days and then brought in the heavyweights, Robert Greenblatt, the former chairman of NBC Entertainment who had greenlit Smash, and Neil Maron, one of the series' executive producers. Maron had also produced the movie versions of Chicago and Hairspray. The third heavyweight from the television show, Steven Spielberg, no credits needed here, was unable to attend. The actors read and sang through the script in the morning in preparation for an afternoon presentation for Greenblatt and Maron. As they were about to break for lunch, Martin and Elise heard from Greenblatt. "Well," he said, "it looks like Steven is going to be able to come to hear it." "We weren't sure if this was a tactic," Elise said, thinking Greenblatt was trying to raise the stakes. But it was true. Spielberg was on his way. They told the cast, "Okay, this afternoon it's going to be Bob and Neil and Steven Spielberg." The cast sat up straight. They made sure they didn't overeat for lunch, and they were fixing their makeup, Elise said. As the actors settled around the table and opened their scripts, Spielberg, with no entourage, walked into the rehearsal room wearing his little COVID mask, Elise recalled. He took a seat and the reading began. But it was no longer a reading. "It was a performance," Rodriguez said. "We did what show folk do. We pulled up." Martin and Elise, trying to play it cool, stole the occasional glance to see how Spielberg was reacting. So too did the cast. What they saw was a man laughing behind his COVID mask. When the reading was over, Spielberg pulled down his mask and said, "Oh, it's The Bandwagon, the classic 1953 Fred Astaire movie about a Broadway show in trouble while in tryouts out of town, but salvaged in the nick of time." With the Spielberg seal of approval, Smash, which Martin and Elise are calling a comedy about making musical, is now headed to Broadway, where it will open April 10th at the Imperial Theater. "There isn't a Broadway performer who doesn't know all the songs in The Bandwagon by heart, By Myself, Dancing in the Dark, You in the Night, and the music. That's entertainment. Spielberg does too. It's one of his favorite movies." In fact, when he, David Geffen, and Jeffrey Katzenberg were creating a movie studio in 1994, Spielberg wanted to call it The Bandwagon. "But I couldn't get my two partners to agree," he told me. They decided on DreamWorks instead. Spielberg has loved movie musicals since he was a kid. His favorites are those, he said, that have fire in the choreography. Seven Brides for Seven Brothers, Royal Wedding, and his top choice, Singin' in the Rain. He reveres director Vincente Minnelli. "The way he used the camera in American in Paris is the purest example I have seen of shooting dance. He unleashed his lens and allowed the camera to travel everywhere with the dancers." Spielberg did not get around to directing a movie musical until he tackled West Side Story in 2021, but there are nods to his love of musicals in previous films, most notably Indiana Jones and The Temple of Doom. It opens with his future wife, Kate Capshaw, playing a nightclub performer in Shanghai, singing Cole Porter's Anything Goes in a lavish number that could have been directed by Busby Berkeley. Spielberg's love of movie musicals was the inspiration for Smash. Around 2009 or so, Greenblatt got a call out of the blue from Spielberg, who said, "I've always wanted to do a television series about the making of a Broadway musical. I'd love to talk to you about that." Greenblatt was thrilled. As a kid in Rockford, Illinois, he was a rehearsal pianist in high school and a stage manager at the local community theater. One of his childhood friends was Joe Mantello, who would go on to direct Wicked on Broadway. Greenblatt wanted to be in the theater but drifted to Hollywood and became a successful television executive. "But I kept trying to figure out how to get musicals into the work I'm doing," he said. Greenblatt brought in Maron and Craig Zaden, who died in 2018, as executive producers. Both had years of experience in the New York theater before they decamped to Hollywood. In the 1970s, they produced a celebrated cabaret series at the Ballroom in Soho featuring Broadway's reigning composers and lyricists. Andrew Lloyd Webber and Tim Rice, who had just written Evita, were among them. Lloyd Webber was working on a show that would become Cats, and Maron and Zaden, hoping to produce it, introduced Lloyd Webber to Joe Papp, the head of the public theater. The composer played his score for Papp. "He fell asleep while listening to it," Maron recalled, according to Maron. Spielberg's initial concept was to do an original television musical every season and then produce it on Broadway. Since it takes, on average, about 8 years to produce one musical, the plan was somewhat unrealistic but very ambitious, Maron said. One thing Spielberg insisted on, however, all the songs had to be original to the series. No interpolations of classic show tunes or pop songs, as there were in Glee, the Fox show popular. At the time, about high school Glee Club kids. "Let's really be ambitious and try to create as much new music and lyrics as we can," Spielberg told Greenblatt. Greenblatt and Maron immediately thought of Shaman and Whitman, two of the fastest and funniest songwriters in the business. And they had something in common with Spielberg. They, too, loved The Bandwagon. I always had a dream that I would do a one-man show about Oscar Levant, Shaiman said, referring to the curmudgeonly actor, author, real-life composer, and one of the stars of the movie. Instead, I just grew up to be him. Shaiman admits to being a pessimist, prone to Levantine moodiness. Whitman can be as bubbly as a glass of champagne. I'm Nanette Fabre, he said, referring to another bandwagon cast member, sitting in Spielberg's offices at Amblin Entertainment on the backlot of Universal Studios one afternoon. Shaiman and Whitman began throwing out ideas for the television show. Their template was, of course, the bandwagon, the drama, the laughter, the tears, just like Pearl's, to quote the smash number Let Me Be Your Star, involved in making a Broadway musical. Whitman came up with the idea of a fictional musical about Monroe, which he called Bombshell. Everybody pretty much knows the Marilyn Monroe story, Shaiman said. Whitman explained, we wouldn't have to fill in the blanks. It was the only meeting I'd ever been in where everyone said, that's our Hitler. Quoting the classic line Mel Brooks wrote for the producers. According to Greenblatt, Spielberg wanted Aaron Sorkin to write the script, but Sorkin had about 8 million projects in the hopper, so the producers turned to Teresa Reck, a talented and prolific playwright whose Omnium Gatherum was a Pulitzer Prize finalist in 2004. She also wrote for Law & Order, Criminal Intent, and NYPD Blue. She navigated both television and theater, Maron said. It was a good idea to bring her on. Rebeck took Whitman's idea of making a musical about Monroe and surrounded it with memorable theater types, a songwriting team loosely modeled on the fabled Betty Comden and Adolph Green. Two young, hungry actors vying for the part of Marilyn, a handsome, if slightly sleazy, British director, and a tough-as-nails female producer, inspired in part by the legendary Elizabeth I McCann. In the 1990s, when she was co-producing the flop musical Nick and Nora, based on the wisecracking couple from the Thin Man films, McCann invited the critics to her house for Thanksgiving. It will be the only turkey I intend to be serving this year, she wrote in a letter to Variety. Rebeck also sprinkled in references to real-life Broadway personalities, including yours truly. I was the theater columnist for the New York Post at the time, and not always the most popular person in Schubert Alley. In the pilot script, one of the characters referred to me as a Napoleonic little Nazi. A source slipped me the script, and I printed excerpts in my column. Rebeck called me up, oh my God, do you hate me for calling you a Nazi? At all, I said. I'm flattered to be mentioned. Besides, I've been called worse. What? Fair, balanced, accurate. Rebeck then asked if I'd appear as myself on the TV show. Well, I said, there might be a slight problem. I'd gone after the musical 9 to 5 in one of my columns. That show's producer was none other than Bob Greenblatt, and I'd printed some dishy backstage gossip about the revival of Promises, whose co-producers were Craig, Zayden, and Neil Maron. I don't think they'll be too happy to see me on the set, I told Rebecca. Don't worry about it. It's my show, she fired back. Okay, I thought, and started working on my Emmy speech. A few weeks later, I ran into Bernie Telsey, the casting director of Smash, at a Broadway opening. I just read your sides, he said. They're great. Sides are what we network television stars call scenes. But when I got home around 2 in the morning, there was an email from Telsey. Sorry to say the table read went long today, so we've had to cut your scene. We look forward to working with you in the future. A little chilly, I must say, but I smiled. I knew I could make mischief. I called Rebecca the next morning to get the lowdown. They really hate you, she said. But I'm working on it. I'll work on it too, I replied. As it happened, I was due to appear that week on Don Imus's hugely influential radio show. I leaked the news of my dismissal from Smash to Page Six, knowing Imus would see it. And sure enough, the first thing he said to me on air was, what's this I read about you being cut from this Smash thing? Well, Don, I said, I think some of the producers of the show are mad at me about some negative columns I wrote about their Broadway shows. But there are no hard feelings. And if they ever come back to Broadway, and here I pause for dramatic effect, I will welcome them with open arms. There was a malicious glint in Imus's eyes. He knew what I was up to. Here's the thing, Riedel, he said. If you're on Smash and associated with us, we look like winners. But if you're cut from Smash, you make us look like losers. And then he called for a boycott of Smash. When I got home, and I swear on Shakespeare's first folio that this is true, I had an email from Telsey. Happy to say your scene has been reinstated, he wrote, this time warmly. When I arrived on the set, Maron and Zaydan were there. They couldn't have been nicer. We laughed about it all, exchanged some showbiz gossip, and got on with the job. I met with cast member Angelica Houston, Oscar winner, and Hollywood royalty, and as we went over the scene, I rewrote it a little bit to give myself some extra lines. I mentioned that to Maron for this article. He laughed and said, we had final cuts, so we knew we could drop your lines. Touche. NBC spared no expense on Smash. The pilot alone reportedly cost $7.50. Million, said Greenblatt. It's Steven Spielberg. We can't make this look cheesy. We had to deliver the goods. The cast was sensational. McPhee and Hilty, both powerhouse belters, as the actors vying to play Marilyn, Will, and Grey star Deborah Messing and Broadway leading man Christian Borle as the songwriting team, the laconically handsome Davenport as the British director. It was said that mothers in Park Slope, his neighborhood back then, would time their stroller pushing to coincide with his and Houston as the tenacious producer. NBC unveiled the pilot of Smash at the Metropolitan Museum of Art in January 2012. The screening received a standing ovation. Everybody was well lubricated at the after party, which was held at the Temple of Dendor. Elise was there, and so was I. Elise remembered, "I think I was trying to catch your attention, but you were eyeing a sarcophagus." Smash was firing on all cylinders. It was, Shaman and Whitman recalled, like working at the famous Arthur Freed unit at MGM, named after the producer who oversaw Meet Me in St. Louis, An American in Paris, Brigadoon, and Gigi. Shaman and Whitman were writing their Broadway show Catch Me If You Can, while knocking out songs for Smash. "We were churning them out quite constantly," Whitman said. "We used to have a joke, 'Oh, I've written 400 songs since lunch.'" Bergasta, the choreographer, had been plucked from obscurity out of regional theaters. He couldn't believe the resources he now had at his disposal. "It would be great," he once said, "if you could have a bunch of dancers and a set to stage a number on." "Fine," execs at NBC said. "We'll build it tonight. You'll have the set tomorrow. Hire the dancers right now. We'll get them here at 10 a.m. Well-known theater people floated through the episodes, Harvey Fierstein hilariously soaking up all the gossip on Bombshell. Bernadette Peters, delivering a rehearsal room-shaking rendition of Everything's Coming Up Roses from Gypsy. And me, popping up from behind a banquette right after a fight has broken out. "Is the Bombshell team ... combusting again?" I snickered. My wife recently saw that episode. "You're a terrible actor," she said. "Thank you, darling." And then there was Liza Minnelli, whose cameo called for her to walk along a restaurant bar, deliver a line or two, and then sing a song. I was at the bar, and when Minnelli got to me, she stroked my cheek and ad-libbed, "Hello, darling." Her next line, delivered to Hilty, was supposed to be, "Wait here, I'm going to powder my nose." But Minnelli was having fun ad-libbing. "Wait here," she said, "I'm going to go baste a turkey." And then she took a break. I wandered around before we went back in to finish our takes, and I didn't see her anywhere. She wasn't in her trailer, she wasn't in hair and makeup, she wasn't by the craft services table. Then I happened to be poking around one of the unused sets when a cigarette pierced the darkness. And there was Minnelli, puffing away under a no-smoking sign. We both came back to the set, finished the scene, and everything turned out fine. In fact, Minnelli breaks your heart singing A Love Letter from the Times, a tender Shaman and Whitman ballad. Liza Minnelli, always a pro in the end. As much fun as it was to be on the set, trouble began brewing in the writer's room. Rebecca, according to reports at the time, wanted to deepen the characters by revealing more of their troubled domestic lives. Others wanted to stick to the drama of creating a Broadway musical. Rebecca, one of the few female writers to oversee a network show back then, felt ganged up on by the mostly male producers. She wrote in an essay published in Entertainment Weekly. Her detractors said she refused to collaborate, ruling like a primetime Eva Perón. At the end of the first season, she was let go. New writers were hired, and the number of executive producers listed in the credits exploded. I often thought that if I'd had just a few more lines, I, too, could have been an executive producer. Characters came and went. A show modeled on Rent became the rival to Bombshell. The first season of Smash was tight and true. The second, critics complained, was rudderless and forced. The second season lacked verisimilitude, Davenport said. But that's just my opinion. Or, as Shaman put it, without wanting to get into all that, there were just too many chefs. Greenblatt did all he could to protect Smash by moving it around NBC's schedule, where it might get a lift from other programs. But it just didn't have the same staying power, he said. We did it, and we did it really well, and I didn't want to do another season if we were just going to drag out a slow death. It was best to end it, but it was heartbreaking. Rebecca recently told me that she has no desire to relitigate the past. I wanted Smash to be a love letter to the theater, something that would show how special Broadway and musicals are, how deranged and fascinating and passionate theater artists can be. I am thrilled to see how many people are still in love with the world and characters I created. That show was really important to me, and still is. About the only two theater people who didn't follow the trials and travails of Smash were Martin and Elise. I've written a lot about the process of creating theater, Martin said, but I don't enjoy watching depictions of it, to be perfectly honest with you. My partner loved it. I was neutral. I was deep into technical rehearsals for a play opening on Broadway, Elise recalled. I didn't even know what night of the week it was on. I still don't have a DVR, so if I miss it, I miss it. Martin and Elise know their way around a theater. In addition to The Drowsy Chaperone, Martin also wrote the delightful musical The Prom, as well as Slings and Arrows, a Canadian television show about a small Shakespearean festival. Elise spent nearly 20 years as a theater ad executive, designing campaigns for such shows as A Chorus Line and The Lion King, before he co-wrote Jersey Boys and The Addams Family. He also wrote The Cher Show. Martin and Elise were working on another show. It wasn't going well, they said, when their agent called about Smash. They thought about their own experiences writing musicals. And one thing struck them. The show that you end up creating is not the show you intend to create, Martin said. You think you're sailing from here to there, and then the wind starts blowing and suddenly you're sailing over there, to the kitchen, Elise added, gesturing to the back of Joe Allen, where he and Martin were enjoying a beer and a martini during our interview. Without giving too much away, the premise of the stage version of Smash is that of a Broadway team trying to put on a cotton candy version of Marilyn Monroe's life when everything goes horribly and hilariously awry. It's a rip-roaring comedy, Elise, ever the ad man, pitched. Martin, a little more subdued, said, Well, we hope. We'll see what the reviews say. Being in the theater is the only job where you have to explain your failure to your family because it's in the paper. After the Spielberg-approved reading, Greenblatt and Maron drew up a list of potential directors. At the top was Susan Stroman, who staged the greatest backstage Broadway musical of all time, The Producers, which won 12 Tony Awards in 2001. But there was a glitch. Stroman directs and choreographs all her musicals. But Greenblatt and Maron wanted to use Bergasse's choreography from the television show. Stroman, who has 5 Tony Awards on her shelf, agreed to a dinner with Bergasse to make sure he's okay with me being in charge. They hit it off, and for the first time in her career, Stroman is not choreographing while also directing. But she is in charge, and Bergasse knows that for him, the bar is high. Stroman also agreed to do Smash because she loved the TV show and the way Martin and Elise adapted it for the stage. It's not unlike The Producers, she said, in the sense of full-on comic, eccentric characters, but they have some depth. A major change is that Ivy Lynn, a seasoned chorus girl in the television series, is now a Broadway star of a certain age. Stroman cast Robin Herder, a veteran of 10 Broadway shows, to play the part. Herder thought she'd bombed her audition, ran to a bar, and drank a big martini. An hour later, her agent called. The job was hers. She downed another martini, ate a 10-ounce filet mignon and pile of Parmesan truffle fries, and then headed to the theater for a performance of the show she was in at the time, A Beautiful Noise, a tribute to Neil Diamond. Brooks Eshmanskas is playing a gay director whose sensibility is out of sync with our more politically correct times. Rodriguez is the lyricist and book writer of Bombshell. John Bailman plays her husband, the composer, who grabs a drink every time things blow up, and Nielsen is an acting guru who casts a spell over Ivy Lynn. In the winter of 2024, Stroman directed a 6-week workshop of Smash at the K Playhouse at Hunter College. Workshop might be an understatement. There were sets, costumes, and wigs. The workshop was so lavish, the cast called it their out-of-town tryout on the Upper East Side. The curiosity within the theater industry about Smash 2, as Greenblatt calls it, was intense. A friend of mine who attended the workshop said, Usually, you run away from these things, but everybody was fighting to get a ticket. And we lapped it up. There was huge affection for it. We recognized ourselves in this ridiculous life we lead. But Greenblatt and Maron didn't trust an audience of insiders. They distributed plenty of free tickets to civilians, as theater people call those unfortunate souls who don't happen to be in show business. The civilians who filled out surveys loved it too, except the ending, which they hated. No revelations here, but let's just say Smash took a dark turn. It was a swing, Rodriguez said with admiration, but the audience wasn't having it. There was a backlash, Herder recalled. So Martin and Elise did what theater writers do when the wind blows you in a different direction and you don't want to end up in the kitchen at Joe Allen. They rewrote the final scene. Smash now ends on an upbeat note. But the show is not a sappy love letter to the theater. Martin and Elise have knocked around Schubert Alley too long to stoop to that. They were once up against each other for the Tony Award for Best Book, Martin for The Drowsy Chaperone, Elise for Jersey Boys. Martin won. Sometimes he brings his Tony Award with him when we write, just to remind me, Elise said. It's that cynical sense of humor that gives Smash its edge. Fight. People drink. People swear, Martin. People behave badly, Elise added. People go off the deep end. But then, as so often happens in the theater, they pull themselves up and get on with the show. And overseeing that show is Spielberg. I'm told he's been bitten by the theater bug, and I wondered if he might ever direct a Broadway show himself. It's been 60 years, he said, since I stood on the boards at Arcadia High School in Phoenix, working on productions of Guys and Dolls and Arsenic and Old Lace. But I don't rule it out. End of article. This concludes today's reading of Vanity Fair. Thank you for listening, and have a great rest of your day.
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4: Next is a brief poetry moment. The poem is by John Donne, and it is entitled, Death Be Not Proud.

death, be not proud. Though some have called thee mighty and dreadful, for thou art not so. For those whom thou thinkest thou dost overthrow, die not, poor death. Nor yet canst thou kill me. From rest and sleep, which but thy picture be, much pleasure, then from thee much more must flow, and soonest our best men with thee do go. Rest of their bones and souls delivery. Thou art slave to fate, chance, kings, and desperate men, and dost with poison, war, and sickness dwell. And poppier charms can make us sleep as well and better than thy stroke. Why swellest thou then? One short sleep past, we wake eternally, and death shall be no more. Death, thou shalt die. This is Ellen Mayer, looking forward to being with you again.

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Hi, this is Bonnie. I'm glad you're able to join me today. Sit back, relax, and maybe get your feet up, and let's begin reading. Our first article is an obituary, and it is entitled, Jane Goodall, who chronicled the social lives of chimps, dies at 91. The subtitle reads, Her discoveries as a primatologist in the 1960s about how chimpanzees behave in the wild were hailed as one of the Western world's greatest scientific achievements. This article comes from the New York Times, October 1st, 2025 edition. The author is Keith Schneider. Jane Goodall, one of the world's most revered conservationists, who earned scientific stature and global celebrity by chronicling the distinctive behavior of wild chimpanzees in East Africa, primates that made and used tools, ate meat, held rain dances, and engaged in organized warfare, died on Wednesday in Los Angeles. She was 91. Her death, while on a speaking tour, was confirmed by the Jane Goodall Institute, whose U.S. headquarters are in Washington, D.C. When not traveling widely, she lived in Bournemouth on the south coast of England in her childhood home. Dr. Goodall was 29 in the summer of 1963 when National Geographic magazine published her 7,500-word, 37-page account of the lives of primates she had observed in the Gombe Stream Chimpanzee Reserve in what is now Tanzania. The National Geographic Society had been financially supporting her field studies there. The article, with photographs by Hugo von Lewick, a Dutch wildlife photographer whom she later married, also described Dr. Goodall's struggles to overcome disease, predators, and frustration as she tried to get close to the chimps, working from a primitive research station along the eastern shore of Lake Tanganyika. On the scientific merits alone, her discoveries about how wild chimpanzees raised their young, established leadership, socialized, and communicated broke new ground and attracted immense attention and respect among researchers. Stephen Jay Gould, the evolutionary biologist and science historian, said her work with chimpanzees represents one of the Western world's greatest scientific achievements. On learning of Dr. Goodall's documented evidence that humans were not the only creatures capable of making and using tools, Louis Leakey, the paleoanthropologist and Dr. Goodall's mentor, famously remarked, Now we must redefine tool, redefine man, or accept chimpanzees as humans. Long before focus groups, message discipline, and communication plans became crucial tools in advancing high-profile careers and alerting the world to significant discoveries in and outside of science, Dr. Goodall understood the benefits of being the principal narrator and star of her own story of discovery. In articles and books, her lucid prose carried vivid descriptions, some lighthearted, of the numerous perils she encountered in the African rainforest: malaria, leopards, crocodiles, spitting cobras, and deadly giant centipedes, to name a few. Her writing gained its widest attention in three more long articles in National Geographic in the 1960s and 70s, and in three well-received books, My Friends, the Wild Chimpanzees, 1967, In the Shadow of Man, 1971, and Through a Window, 1990. Dr. Goodall's willingness to challenge scientific convention and shape the details of her research into a riveting adventure narrative about two primary subjects, the chimps and herself, turned her into a household name, in no small part thanks to the power of television. Dr. Goodall's gentle, knowledgeable demeanor and telegenic presence, set against the beautiful yet dangerous Gombe Preserve and its playful and unpredictable primates, proved irresistible to the broadcast networks. In December 1965, CBS News aired a documentary of her work in primetime, the first in a long string of nationally and internationally televised special reports about the chimpanzees of Gombe and the courageous woman steadfastly chronicling what she called their rich emotional life.
In becoming one of the most famous scientists of the 20th century, Dr. Goodell also opened the door for more women in her largely male field, as well as across all of science. Women including Diane Fossey, Birute Galdikas, Cheryl Knott, and Penny Patterson came to dominate the field of primate behavior research. Listeners, there's two photographs now in the article. The first one is black and white, and it shows Dr. Goodell and her first husband, Hugo von Lawick, the Dutch wildlife photographer, and this was taken in 1974. And they look like a nice young couple. She has blondish hair, and it's tied back away from her face in a ponytail. And she's tallish and Finnish-ish is probably critical here. And she is smiling, and he's smiling. And right at their camera is a little chimp playing with it and looking into it. And you can tell that they have befriended this little chimp. In the other photograph, it's a color photograph, and the caption reads, "Television specials including Miss Goodell and the World of Chimpanzees, originally broadcast on CBS in 1965, made Dr. Goodell a household name." And this photograph, she's kneeling down right by a chimpanzee that maybe would be the size of like a four-year-old person. And he's walking toward her, and she's smiling at him, and they appear to have a relationship with each other. And she continues to have her hair pulled back in the ponytail, and she looks very content in the setting and natural. You wouldn't know she was in a jungle with animals that could possibly harm her. She looks very content, as does a chimpanzee. Let's get back to the article. Most of Dr. Goodell's observations focused on several generations of a troop of 30 to 40 chimpanzees, the species genetically closest to humans. She named some of them, Flo, Fifi, David Greybeard, and grew to know each of them personally. She was particularly interested in their courtship mating rituals, birth, and parenting. Dr. Goodell was the first scientist to explain to the world that chimpanzee mothers are capable of giving birth only once every 4.5 to 6 years, and that only one or two babies were produced each year by the Gombe Stream Troop. She found that first-time mothers generally hid their babies from the adult males, prompting frantic displays by the males, leaping and hooting, that could last 5 minutes. An experienced mother, however, she discovered, freely allowed males and other females to view her infant, satisfying their curiosity in a far calmer introduction. In her many articles, books, and documentaries, Dr. Goodell explored similar single moments in her own life. In March 1964, after a nearly year-long courtship, she married Mr. von Lawick. 3 years later, she gave birth to Hugo Erich Louis von Lawick, her only child, whom she nicknamed Grub. And there's a, listeners, a photograph of the family, and it's a color photograph. And again, she has her hair. It's a more formal photograph, though, taken obviously by a professional photographer. She has her hair pulled back in a ponytail, but it's more bouffant a little bit. And she's in, it looks like maybe a dress. Yeah, I think she is a dress. You can only see the top half, but it's probably a dress. And she's next to her husband. And their child is, he's carrying the child on his shoulders. And the child is very blonde, like Dr. Goodell. Let's get back to the article. But even there, she drew connections to her work in the field. She explained that her parenting philosophy and strategy were based on skills and values that she had learned from the chimpanzees, particularly the sure-handed matriarch of the group, whom she named Flo. Nevertheless, she kept Grub in a protective cage while she was in the forest with him. She feared that he might be killed and eaten by the chimps. Dr. Goodell's ability to weave scientific observation with the story of her own life produced a powerful drama filled with characters of all ages, sexes, and species. She once told the scientific meeting that her work would have had far less resonance scientifically or emotionally if she had just referred to the proud and confident chimp known as David Greybeard by a number.
as was the usual practice. In the 1970s, Dr. Goodall began to spend less time observing chimpanzees and far more time seeking to protect them and their disappearing habitat. She made known her opposition to capturing wild chimpanzees for displays in zoos or for medical research. And she traveled the world, drawing large audiences with a message of hope and confidence that the world would recognize the importance of preserving its natural resources. The 1970s were also a period of upheaval in her personal life. In 1974, she divorced Mr. Van Lawick and soon afterward married Derek Bryson, the director of national parks in Tanzania. He died of cancer in 1980, a time she later said was perhaps the most difficult of her life. Listeners, now there's a color photograph of Jane Goodall and her mother, and the caption reads, Dr. Goodall in the Gombe Stream Chimpanzee Reserve with her mother, an author and novelist who wrote under the name Van Morris Goodall. And her mother is sitting down at a table. It's, you know, it's primitive. They're out in the wild, but they're under a tent, and she's standing next to her. She's wearing a button-down green army-like shirt, and she's got her hair in her ponytail, and there she also has some skulls on the table, and I guess she and her mother are discussing the skulls. Neither are looking at the camera. Let's get back to the article. She established the Jane Goodall Institute in 1977. It evolved into one of the world's largest nonprofit global research and conservation organizations, with offices in the United States and 24 other nations. Its Roots and Shoots program, launched in 1991, teaches young people about conservation in 75 countries. In honor of her work, Tanzania in 1978 designated the Gombe Stream Reserve a national park. Dr. Goodall's institute maintains a research station there that attracts students and scientists from around the world. In 2002, the United Nations named Dr. Goodall a messenger of peace, the UN's highest honor for global citizenship. Valerie Jane Morris Goodall was born in London on April 4, 1934, and grew up in Bournemouth as the older of two girls of Margaret Mifanwy Goodall, who was known as Vanny, and Mortimer Herbert Morris Goodall. Her mother was an author and novelist who wrote under the name Vanny Morris Goodall. Her father was an engineer who raced cars for a time. The couple divorced after World War II. Vanny Goodall accompanied her daughter to the Gombe Reserve at the start of Dr. Goodall's famous study in 1960 and was a leading character in much of her daughter's writing. As a little girl, Jane adored Tarzan's Jane, Dr. Doolittle, and a little stuffed monkey doll, a gift from her father that she named Jubilee. Indeed, in her public appearances, Dr. Goodall almost always described her scientific findings and her international renown as a fortunate convergence of her childhood love of animals and Africa with her inquisitive and adventurous nature. In 1956, after finishing a course in secretarial school and taking several jobs in London, she received a letter from a friend whose family owned a farm near Nairobi, Kenya. The friend invited her to join her. Dr. Goodall jumped at the opportunity. Booking passage on a freighter to Africa, she arrived in Nairobi, Kenya's capital, on her 23rd birthday. She was soon introduced to other expatriate Englishmen and women in Nairobi, as well as to Dr. Leakey, at the time a prominent but not yet internationally renowned archaeologist. 7 weeks after her arrival, she began work as Dr. Leakey's secretary and assistant. Dr. Goodall accompanied him that summer to the Olduvai Gorge in Tanzania, a three-day trip over trackless wild wilderness, where he was in the early phases of excavating early human remains. He often talked about his interest in stationing a researcher on Lake Tanganyika to study a troop of wild chimpanzees that lived there.
Plus, there's two photographs now in the article, a black and white one from Mescal Goodall in the 1970s. She's with a chimp, and he's lifting up her shirt a little bit, just in a curiosity way, I guess you would say. And she's looking down at him, and he's seated below her. And again, she has her hair tied back in her ponytail, and she's wearing that kind of army kind of outfit of light olive green, it looks like. Even though it's black and white, that's what it appears to be. And then in the other photograph, it's taken when she's quite a bit older. I'd say she looks like she's in her 70s or maybe 80s there. And she is sitting down in jeans and that khaki shirt, button down. Her hair is pulled back. It's all gray now in a ponytail. And she has two chimpanzees playing in front of her. They look the size of maybe a 3-year-old and a 5-year-old human. Let's get back to the article. Those discussions led to an agreement with Dr. Goodall that she would take on that mission. On July 14, 1960, accompanied by her mother, she arrived in Gombe. And 3 months later, she watched as the big, handsome adult male chimp she named David Greybeard did something no human had ever expected of an animal. He was squatting beside the red earth mound of a termite nest, and as I watched, I saw him carefully push a long grass stem down into a hole in the mound, she wrote. After a moment, he withdrew it and picked something from the end of it with his mouth. It was obvious that he was actually using a grass stem as a tool. Recognizing the contributions she was making to science, the University of Cambridge accepted her into its doctoral program in 1961 without any undergraduate degree. She was awarded her doctorate in 1965. Dr. Goodall wrote 32 books, 15 of them for children. In her last book, The Book of Hope, A Survival Guide for Trying Times, 2021, she wrote of her optimism about the future of humankind. It was a message she continued to spread in her frequent public speaking engagements around the world, traveling some 300 days a year into her last decades, according to her institute. When she died on Wednesday, she had been scheduled to speak to students in Pasadena, California, and to participate in a tree planting ceremony in an area that had been ravaged by wildfires. Listeners, there's a color photograph now of her. It says it's from 1997. And her hair looks like it's gray now, and it's pulled back in that ponytail. And she has a chimp on top of her shoulders. And his face is almost next to her face, and she's laughing. And you can see they're enjoying playing with each other. Let's get back to the article. Her many awards include the National Geographic Society's Hubbard Medal, presented in 1995, and the Templeton Prize, given in 2021. In 2003, Queen Elizabeth II named her a Dame of the British Empire. In January, she was awarded the Presidential Medal of Freedom, the United States' highest civilian honor, by President Joseph R. Biden, Jr. She's survived by her son, her sister, Judy Waters, and 3 grandchildren. In July 2022, Mattel released a Jane Goodall doll as part of its Barbie-branded Inspiring Women series. The doll, with blonde hair and dressed in a tan field shirt and shorts, is made of recycled plastic. It honored the 62nd anniversary of Dr. Goodall's first visit to the Gombe Reserve. Since young girls began reading about my early life and my career with the chimps, many, many, many of them have told me that they went into conservation or animal behavior because of me, Ms. Goodall once said in a CBS News interview. I sincerely hope that it will help to create more interest and fascination in the natural world. And that concludes the article. Our next article is entitled, How Healthy is Greek Yogurt? The subtitle reads, It's a staple of the Mediterranean diet for good reason. This article comes from the New York Times, September 8, 2025 edition. The author is Carolyn Hopkins Legaspi. Greek yogurt doesn't necessarily come from Greece. In fact, New York State's Greek yogurt production surpassed Greece's in 2017. This thick,
creamy style of yogurt is made by straining out the liquid whey. Greek yogurt has been a staple of the Mediterranean diet for centuries. Here's what nutrition experts have to say about why it's so good for you, along with recipes from the New York Times Cooking. It's loaded with protein. Straining out whey results in a more concentrated product, which makes Greek yogurt higher in protein than regular yogurt. One 5.3-ounce container of plain, non-fat Greek yogurt contains 15.4 grams of protein, which is more than double the amount in regular yogurt, and more than a quarter of the protein that a 160-pound adult needs daily. Straining out the whey doesn't make Greek yogurt more nutritious overall, however. For example, regular yogurt typically has more calcium. Greek yogurt is also a complete protein source, said Ethan Balk, an associate professor of clinical nutrition at New York University. This means that its protein contains all of the 9 essential amino acids that your body cannot make on its own. Most people already consume enough protein and don't need to up their intake, but it's best to get your protein from a nutrient-dense food like Greek yogurt rather than from powder or supplements, said Angie Hassman-Bayless, the director of clinical nutrition at UVA Health. It's good for your gut. Most yogurt, including Greek, contains probiotics, good bacteria, that help keep your gut microbiome healthy, said Elaine Sue, a dietitian at the City of Hope Cancer Center in Duarte, California. Probiotics may also help prevent some types of cancer, said Dr. Andrew T. Chan, a gastroenterologist at Massachusetts General Hospital and professor at Harvard Medical School. In one of Dr. Chan's studies, which followed more than 130,000 adults over several decades, those who ate yogurt at least twice a week were 20% less likely to develop one type of colon cancer than those who ate yogurt less than once a month. The study looked at all yogurt consumption, not just Greek yogurt, and it couldn't prove directly that the yogurt caused lower cancer rates. Even so, Dr. Chan said that the findings add to a growing body of research, suggesting that the bacteria found in fermented foods like yogurt may reduce your cancer risk. It's rich in vitamin B12. One 5.3-ounce serving of non-fat Greek yogurt contains just over 1 microgram of vitamin B12. While that might not sound like much, it's nearly half of the 2.4 micrograms that adults should consume daily. Vitamin B12 helps to form red blood cells, maintain energy, and keep your nervous system functioning at its best, Ms. Bayless said. Ready to dig in? To fully reap the health benefits of Greek yogurt, there are a few things to keep in mind. For one, check the ingredients on flavored varieties. These yogurts can be loaded with added sugars, and some contain additives, such as artificial dyes and preservatives, making them ultra-processed food. Look for yogurt with under 12 grams of added sugar per serving, and try to choose one with the fewest ingredients, recommended Candace Pumper, a dietitian at The Ohio State University Wexner Medical Center. Or buy the plain variety and then add honey or maple syrup to sweeten it. While you're at it, throw in some fiber. The good bacteria in Greek yogurt need to feed on healthy prebiotic fiber to grow and multiply. Yogurt doesn't contain any, so it's smart to pair it with fiber-rich fruits like berries, mangoes, or peaches, or mix in nuts and seeds, Ms. Sue said. And get creative. Along with using it to make parfaits and smoothies, it's also delicious in savory dips, salad dressings, and marinades. Here are some ideas to try from New York Times Cooking. And now they have several recipes that involve Greek yogurt, so we'll pick one and read it. This recipe with Greek yogurt is entitled Chile Egg Salad Sandwiches with Yogurt. And in the title, Chile, it's spelled like the country, so it's C-H-I-L-E. Okay, let's read a summary of this sandwich. This egg salad sandwich reimagines Turkish Silber, a
breakfast dish made with poached eggs, garlicky yogurt, and smoky chili-infused melted butter. A dish that's rich and very flavorful despite the modest ingredient list. Here, those bold flavors appear in the tangy yogurt-based dressing that coats jammy boiled eggs. The combination of creamy yogurt and slightly runny yolks creates a rich egg cell that does not need mayo. If you do not have a microwave, blanch the garlic cloves in boiling water with the eggs for 30 seconds before finally grating them and combining with the chili flakes and oil. Total time is 30 minutes, prep time 15 minutes, cook time 15 minutes, and this received a rating of 5 out of 5 possible stars from the 77 people who rated the recipe. Here are the ingredients to yield 4 servings. 8 large eggs, ice, 2 garlic cloves finely grated, 1 teaspoon Aleppo chili flakes, 1 tablespoon olive oil, 1/3 cup full-fat Greek yogurt, 2 tablespoons finely chopped dill, kosher salt such as Diamond Crystal, 8 slices white bread such as Japanese milk bread or Pullman bread. And here are the preparation steps. Step 1. Bring a medium saucepan of water to a rapid boil over high heat. Add eggs and set the timer for exactly 8 minutes for a jammy yolk with whites that are firm and set up. Set up an ice bath nearby, and once the eggs have finished cooking, transfer them to the ice bath to cool completely. Step 2. Meanwhile, in a medium microwave-safe bowl, combine garlic, chili flakes, and olive oil, and stir with a rubber spatula. Microwave until the garlic sizzles and the chili flakes are fragrant, about 30 seconds. Add yogurt, dill, and 1 teaspoon salt and stir to combine. Step 3. Once eggs are completely cooled and lightly chilled, peel them. Roughly chop the eggs. Don't be too precious here. They can and should be have some larger pieces with some smaller ones. Step 4. Transfer the eggs to the yogurt mixture and gently fold to combine. Taste and adjust seasoning. Egg salad can be made up to 5 days in advance. Keep refrigerated in an airtight container. Step 5. Divide the egg salad between 4 slices of bread and top with remaining bread. Trim the crust, if desired, and slice sandwiches in half. There's a tip here. If you can't find Aleppo chili flakes, substitute 1/4 teaspoon cayenne and 3/4 teaspoon paprika. Let's just read a few of the reader's comments who tried the recipe. Terry says, "This was delicious. Served on Dave's killer bread. It's what I had. We'll have the rest tomorrow rolled in romaine and topped with chopped tomatoes and chives. Tis the season. Thank you. We'll try on Pullman bread next time." Michael says, "Delish. I was surprised by 1 teaspoon of salt and found it too salty, so try less. We'll also try 9 minutes for the eggs if they come cold from fridge. Everything was just a bit too wet." And Jan says, "Try it with drained and chopped kimchi instead of the chili flakes." Our next article is entitled "The Unexpected Symptoms of OCD," which stands for Obsessive Compulsive Disorder. The subtitle reads, "Disturbing thoughts and social fixations are among the many manifestations of obsessive-compulsive disorder." This article comes from the New York Times, May 26, 2025 edition. The author is Christina Caron. When most people think of obsessive-compulsive disorder, they may picture behaviors they've seen on TV, like repetitive hand-washing, flicking light switches on and off, and meticulously arranging small items over and over. But the disorder manifests in many other ways. Some patients obsess over thoughts that they might hurt someone, while others fixate on certain aspects of social personal relationships. The comedian Maria Bamford, for example, has called her OCD unwanted thoughts syndrome. On The Late Show with Stephen Colbert, she shared a story about how she could not stop thinking about horrific thoughts about her family members. On social media, people describe many types of obsessions and compulsions: relationship OCD, sexual orientation OCD, or emotional contamination OCD.
These aren't separate diagnoses, but rather they are different expressions of the same disorder, much like how people with phobias can suffer from different fears, said Dr. Carolyn Rodriguez, an OCD expert and a professor of psychiatry and behavioral sciences at Stanford Medicine. Understanding these distinctions can help clinicians tailor a precise treatment plan, she added, and they're important for the public to grasp as well. Otherwise, people who experience the disorder might not even recognize they have it, Dr. Rodriguez said. People who are fearful of harming others might think, maybe I'm a murderer, she added. If I tell anybody these things, I'm going to be put in jail. Here's what to know about the diverse ways that OCD shows up. First, what is OCD? OCD involves a set of obsessions and compulsions that cause great distress and affect people's quality of life. Obsessions can include unwanted, intrusive thoughts, images, or urges that dominate the mind. Compulsions are the repetitive actions that people take in response to their obsessions to try to help themselves feel better. These OCD symptoms can be time-consuming, lasting for at least an hour a day, according to the diagnostic manual used by mental health practitioners. If someone worries excessively that they will set the house on fire by accidentally leaving the stove on, for instance, they might check again and again to make sure the knobs are in the off position. About 2.3% of American adults are estimated to have had OCD at some point in their lifetime, according to the National Institute of Mental Health. Women are more likely to receive a diagnosis than men. More research is needed to further understand the origins of OCD, which is thought to have genetic and environmental causes. What are the different types of OCD? While all of those with the disorder have obsessions and compulsions, OCD across patients is almost never exactly the same, said Jeremy Tyler, co-chief of ambulatory psychiatry at the Perelman School of Medicine at the University of Pennsylvania. People with OCD can differ in many ways, including whether or not they have tics, involuntary repetitive movements, or vocalizations. Patients also vary in their degree of insight, which is their level of awareness of being ill, as well as in how they feel when their symptoms are triggered. Another way patients differ is in the content of their obsessions and compulsions. Concerns about contamination, a need for symmetry or order, forbidden or taboo thoughts, and a fear of harming others or yourself are common themes, said Dr. Helen Blair Simpson, a psychiatry professor and OCD researcher at Columbia University. The International OCD Foundation lists other themes as well, including sexual thoughts, fixations on relationships, worries that tie into responsibility, like being responsible for something terrible happening, or fears related to perfectionism, like showing excessive worry over making mistakes. Patients and therapists have labeled some of these themes in online forums, coining terms like symmetry and order OCD and perfectionism OCD. Creating names for different expressions of OCD may help sufferers feel less alone, Dr. Rodriguez said. Often, more than one theme can be present at the same time, and the content of a person's obsession or compulsion can change over the course of the illness, the expert said. How is OCD treated? OCD is typically treated with antidepressant, exposure and response prevention therapy, or both. Therapy involves asking patients to experience their stress and anxiety without performing a compulsion in response. Therapists will also encourage patients to allow their obsessions to surface rather than continually try to push them away. It's particularly important for therapists to know someone's type when carrying out exposure and response prevention therapy, because clinicians can then ensure that their patients are being exposed to the precise types of situation that typically stir up their obsessions, Dr. Tyler noted. I eat food off the ground with people. I hold knives with people, he said. It may sound wild, he added, but in the process,
patients learn that the thing they fear the most isn't likely to happen. And that concludes the article. Listeners, given our first article that we read today was the obituary for Jane Goodall, this next article just seems so fitting to me for us to end the program with, and it's entitled, Mother Chimp and Daughter Share a Special Sign. The subtitle reads, Humans are known to invent private hand gestures. Chimps in the wild do too, a new study suggests. This article comes from the New York Times, January 21st, 2025 edition. The author is Brandon Keim, and the article opens with a color photograph of two chimpanzees, and the subtitle reads, Beryl Wright and her daughter Lindsay are chimpanzees living in Kibale National Park in Uganda, and the mother chimp looks large, you know, like maybe 5 feet tall. It's hard to tell. She's kind of curled up with her child right next to her, and the child is much smaller and looks more like maybe a 3-year-old child would look. And they both look like they're

It's their own private sign. There are so many words or gestures or thing that are almost like inside jokes that only have meaning with just one other person, said Bas von Bocholt, a primatologist at the University of Zurich in Switzerland. That happens very often to us humans. And now we also see that it happens in the wild, in chimps. Dr. von Bocholt first noticed the gesture in 2022 during his second field season at a chimpanzee community in Kibale called Ngogo. Scientists have worked with them since the early 1990s. The chimps are now so habituated that researchers accompany them for hours at a time, often observing from just a few yards away, documenting their lives in intimate detail. Of particular interest to Dr. von Bocholt is chimpanzee communication, especially gestures. Chimps have a rich repertoire of them, which they use in ways that might not technically qualify as language, but are certainly language-like. More than 80 gestures have been translated, including a palm up, arm extended request for food, a loud, long scratch that invites grooming, and a two-footed stomp that means stop that. Listeners, at this point, there's a color video of Lindsay and Beryl, the two chimps we just talked about. And the child chimp is holding onto the mother and making that gesture covering her eye. It's supposed to mean that she wants to be lifted to the shoulder. And then you see the mother lifting her up to her shoulder. So that's kind of neat. All right, let's get back to the article. When Dr. von Bocholt saw Lindsay placing her hand over Beryl's eye, it was quite obvious that she was doing this to travel, he said. This piqued my interest. No such gesture had previously been documented. Dr. von Bocholt and his colleagues reviewed recordings that were made before he arrived in Kibale. The recording showed that Lindsay started making the hand-on-eye signal when she was about 3.5 years old. At first, the gesture did not serve as a request to climb aboard her mother's back and depart. That started to happen at around 4.5 years of age. Several other young chimps in their community were also seen making the motion, but none did so with a regularity or with the same intent. The researchers don't know why Lindsay and Beryl's unusual exchange came to be, but they have a theory. Like any dexterous toddler, Lindsay would have moved her hands around while riding on her mother's back. But Beryl is missing an eye. Scientists don't know the backstory. The eye was already missing when Beryl joined the Go-Go community in 2012. When Lindsay inevitably covered the good one, she was bound to elicit a response. Perhaps this led Beryl to repeat the action. As the interaction occurred again and again, it gradually took on meaning. What started as a way of messing with mom while riding became a symbol for a ride. In a study published in the journal Animal Cognition, Dr. von Bocholt and his colleagues contextualized the chimp's story within a continuing debate about the nature of chimpanzee gestures and perhaps the roots of human language. Some researchers have suggested that the gestures of other great apes, the primate family that includes chimps, bonobos, orangutans, gorillas, and humans, are a fixed part of the species' biological inheritance. If that were so, gestures would be a relatively limited and flexible mode of communication, not much like language or human gestures at all. And since all chimps would draw upon the same inheritance, there would be no instances of what primatologists call idiosyncratic gestures, used by only one or two individuals. Other scientists argue that social learning is paramount. This could entail watching and imitating the gestures of other chimps. It could also involve through the informal back-and-forth negotiation that occurs when two individuals interact, the emergence of a shared understanding around emotion that was not originally communicative. That would indeed be more flexible language-like system, and unique idiosyncratic gestures would be expected to arise within it. Lindsay and Beryl's hand-on-eye gesture seems to fit that bill. We see that it's not all hardwired, said Simone Pica, a co-author of the new study
and

an ethologist at a university in Germany. They are creating new signals. There's only 1% of DNA difference between us and chimps, right? Dr. Pika added. So why are we always making up these big gaps instead of saying, what are the things we are sharing? And we are sharing gestures. Kat Hobater, a primatologist at the University of St. Andrews in Scotland, who was not involved in the research, cautioned that the hand-on-eye gesture might not technically qualify as idiosyncratic. Perhaps it is simply uncommon. But it was clearly shaped into a specific expression between the mother and daughter, Dr. Hobater said. To Dr. Hobater, the nature versus nurture dichotomy that has characterized the chimpanzee gesture debate is evolving into a more nuanced appreciation that both influences are important. Dr. Pika agreed. Of course, Beryl and Lindsay's story is only one data point. As scientists gather more examples, the pair's private hand-on-eye code remains a poignant reminder of how similar chimpanzees are to their closest living relatives. You can't help but notice how human-like this interaction is, Dr. Van Boekholt said, adding of Lindsay, I've been told she is still using it today, even though she is definitely getting too old to ride on her mother's back. And that concludes the article. Listeners, we're coming to the end of the program, but before we close, I want to go back to our first article, The Obituary on Jane Goodall, and I'm wondering how many of you were as impressed with her as I was. I know when I was very young, I remember wanting to go to that preserve where she worked and work with the chimpanzees with her. It seemed like a good idea at the time. And then, of course, as I got older, I could appreciate more of really the breadth of her scientific work and her devotion to it and how brave she was and how she was really being an advocate for animals as well as the environment. Did you all have those same feelings about her? Did any of you want to go to that reserve and work with her? Well, she certainly lived a very full life. And I guess we can just say may her memory be a blessing and may she rest in peace. I hope you all enjoyed all the articles we read today. And I hope you're having a good day today and that you have an even better day tomorrow. This is Bonnie signing off.

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2: Next is a brief poetry moment. This is taken from the third chapter of Ecclesiastes in the Bible. It's entitled, A Time for Everything. To everything there is a season, and a time to every purpose under the heaven, a time to be born and a time to die, a time to plant and a time to pluck up that which is planted, a time to kill and a time to heal, a time to break down and a time to build up, build up, build up, build up, build up. A time to weep and a time to laugh, a time to mourn and a time to dance, a time to cast away stones and a time to gather stones together, a time to embrace and a time to refrain from embracing, a time to get and a time to lose, a time to keep and a time to cast away, a time to rend and a time to sow, a time to keep silence and a time to speak. A time to love and a time to hate. A time of war and a time of peace.

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2: And now it is time for more extraordinary readings from the Smithsonian Magazine

I'm Stephen. I'm reading from the Smithsonian issue of November 2024. The article I'm reading is entitled, The Living Memory of Blue Water. After the U.S. Army massacred a Lakota village, dozens of plundered artifacts ended up in the Smithsonian. How recovering the history of a little-known atrocity is forging a path toward reconciliation. To reach the place known as Mnitowakpala, the Blue Water, you drive west from the Nebraska hamlet of Llewellyn, turning from Highway 26 onto a gravel road and turning again through a gate that leads to fenced pasture land. The ancient cottonwood, now known by Lakota Sioux as the Witness Tree, still towers above the grasslands. Blue Water Creek cuts a crooked path through a broad valley, its water still pristine. On that hot, windy afternoon in September 2023, the first of my three recent visits, it was easy to imagine what had unfolded by that placid stream long ago. For the Lakota village of a leader named Little Thunder, the buffalo hunt in late summer 1855 had been particularly bountiful. Some 40 teepees, home to about 200 people, stood beside the water. Women would have been at work tanning hides for teepees, moccasins, shirts and breeches, and drying and curing meat for the coming northern winter. Warriors would have been seen to weapons and horses. Children would have been seen at their games. Old men would have gathered around the fires with their sacred chanopas, their pipes, perhaps reminiscing about the days when the Wasishu, the whites, were mere curiosities. Then, just after sunrise on September 3, 1855, 600 U.S. Army soldiers commanded by Brigadier General William S. Harney surrounded and ambushed the village, the first time in the Indian Wars of the Northern Plains that the military attacked a camp full of families. Today, the attack is often known, to the extent it is known at all, as the Blue Water Massacre. But for more than a century, it was remembered in a few conventional histories as a particularly ruthless U.S. military victory, the Army's first major salvo in a 35-year campaign against the Lakota, Lords of the Northern Plains, the people of Red Cloud, Sitting Bull, and Crazy Horse, which ended finally with their subjugation at Wounded Knee in 1890. That episode, where as many as 300 Lakota were slaughtered, is widely known. The same cannot be said about Blue Water. The bloody chain of events had begun a year earlier, in mid-August 1854, while a lame-footed cow belonging to a Mormon settler wandered into the camp of the Brule, also known as the Sikagun, one of seven bands that make up the Lakota Nation. There, along the North Platte River, in what is now Wyoming, the animal was felled by the arrow of a warrior named High Forehead, who may have been hungry. The Brule Lakota chief, Conquering Bear, hurried to nearby Fort Laramie and offered the Mormon a horse from his own herd as restitution. The matter might have ended there were it not for the ill-fated ambition of Lieutenant John Grattan, a 24-year-old Army officer, a year out of West Point. Grattan was determined to personally arrest High Forehead and make his reputation in the process. On August 19th, Grattan, with a drunken interpreter and a detachment of 29 soldiers, began a 10-mile march to the Lakota camp. Frontiersmen and other civilians they met along the way pleaded with the lieutenant to reconsider, as a small city of more than 4,000 Lakota had grown up by the North Platte River. "I don't care how many there are," Grattan told them. "With 30 men, I can whip all the Indians this side of the Missouri." When Grattan and his men marched into the village, Conquering Bear tried to reason with him, but the young officer made clear he would not leave without his prisoner. "For all I tell you, you will not hear me," Conquering Bear finally said. "Today, you will meet something that will be very hard." Surrounded by hundreds of Lakota warriors, a panicked U.S. officer soldier fired the first shot. Grattan and all but one of his men were swiftly killed. The last soldier eventually succumbed to his injuries. Grattan's body was riddled by 24 arrows. Conquering Bear, one of three Lakota who were wounded, died from his injuries several days later. News of the killings became an object of national outrage, though in the months to come, congressional and army reports placed the blame for what happened squarely on Lieutenant Grattan. That November, three Brule Lakota warriors, later identified as Spotted Tail, Red Leaf, and Long Chin, close relatives of the slain chief, attacked a small coach traveling near Fort Laramie, killing three men, wounding a fourth, and reportedly making off with thousands of dollars in gold, an act of revenge per Lakota custom. By then,
President Franklin Pierce and his Secretary of War, Jefferson Davis, had already endorsed a retributive expedition of their own against the Lakota. To lead it, Davis turned to Harney, an old friend who had experience fighting Native Americans in Florida and Wisconsin. In a White House meeting, Pierce gave Harney, a barrel-chested man with a long white beard, simple orders. "Whip the Indians for us," the president said. In August 1855, Harney and his men, equipped with new long-range Sharps rifles, set out from a frontier fort. "By God, I am for battle," Harney told a fur trapper as he departed. "No peace." By September 2nd, the troops were camped along the North Platte near a place called Ash Hollow, a popular stopping point for westward traveling emigrants on the Oregon Trail. Harney learned that Chief Little Thunder, who had succeeded conquering Bear after his death, was camped about 6 miles north by Blue Water Creek, a tributary of the North Platte. Before sunrise the next morning, the general ordered a detachment of cavalry to skirt the village and take up a position to the north. The rest of the force would attack from the other direction, driving the Lakota villagers into the teeth of the waiting soldiers. A separate, smaller village of Oglala Lakota, camped along the creek 3 miles north of the Brule, discovered the hidden cavalry, but by the time they did, it was too late. As soon as the Brule glimpsed Harney's troops, the women began to strike teepees, loading lodge poles, skins, and other belongings onto travois, sledges drawn by horses and dogs. Seeing the people flee north, Harney feared his cavalry had insufficient time to set the ambush. To stall, he sent a guide to request a parley with Little Thunder. The chief quickly obliged, galloping toward the soldiers with two of his most renowned warriors, Spotted Tail and Iron Shell. According to one account, Little Thunder approached Harney holding an umbrella as a makeshift white flag. The conversation took place over a distance of 30 to 40 feet. The general shouted his outrage for the killings of Grattan and his soldiers and the murders of the three men in the mail coach robbery. "The day of retribution had come," Harney said. 30 minutes later, feeling delay was no longer necessary, the general sent Little Thunder back to his people. He gave his soldiers the order to open fire, then took up a viewing position atop a nearby hill. What happened next was documented in Army after-action reports, in the private letters and journals of American soldiers, and in interviews they gave late in their lives. There was also one recorded account from the perspective of a Lakota survivor, a woman named Kakawin, who was in her 40s at the time, and gave her testimony many years later to another Lakota woman named Susan Bordeaux Betelewen. "The smoke of the battle blinded her," Betelewen wrote in her own memoir, With My Own Eyes. "As she looked all around, she could see the soldiers galloping after groups of old men, women, and children who were running for their lives. Some were running across the valley, only to be met by soldiers and shot right down. As Kakawin tried to flee, a soldier shot her in the stomach. The bullet ripped her open for about 6 inches, a glancing shot. Her bowels protruded from the wound as she fell. To hide, Kakawin covered herself in tumbleweed and tore off a piece of her sleeve to use as a bandage. There she lay all day, listening to guns roar and to the hoofbeats of the horses, the shouting and yelling of the soldiers who came so near at times that she thought she would be discovered. Once in a while, she could hear a Sioux war cry. At these times, Kakawin said she felt like singing and giving the trill." Perhaps the most complete account of the massacre comes from the journal of a U.S. Army officer named Lieutenant Governor K. Warren. The 25-year-old West Point graduate was a non-combatant, attached to Harney's expedition as a map maker and topographer. Apparently appalled by the brutality he witnessed, he devoted several diary pages to describing the day's horrors, particularly what he saw at Bluffside Caves, where many Lakota had sought safety. Soldiers giving chase fired indiscriminately into the caves, a barrage that went on until the cries of a child were heard inside. Warren wrote, quote, "Wounded women and children crying and moaning, horribly mangled by the bullets. 2 Indian men were killed in the hole. 7 women were killed, and 3 children, 2 of them in their mother's arms. 1 young woman was wounded in the left shoulder. Another handsome young squaw was badly wounded just above her left knee, and the same ball wounded her baby in the right knee. I had a litter made and put her and her child upon it. I found another girl of about 12 years lying with her head down in a ravine and apparently dead. Observing her breath, I had a man take her in his arms. She was shot through both feet. I found a little boy shot through the calves of his legs and through his hams. He had enough strength left to hold me round the neck." Close quote. Warren described his attempts to minister to the wounded and his distress at the sounds of a Lakota mother wailing for her dead baby. Quote, "The feeling of sympathy for the wounded women and children and deep regret for their being so
I found universal, he wrote. It could not be helped, close quotes. The Lakota passed down other stories from that day across the generations about the heroism of Spotted Tail and Iron Shell, for instance, who fought side by side against the soldiers. Greatly outnumbered, Spotted Tail was said to have killed several soldiers despite being wounded himself by bullets and sabers. He survived and managed to escape. The story of a dying grandmother and one little boy, the son of the chief, became something of a legend among the Brulé. In 2005, exactly 150 years later, that story was recounted near the site of the massacre by the boy's great-granddaughter, a Lakota elder, an activist named Rosalie Little Thunder. Quote, his grandmother's blood dripped on him, but he stayed still when he heard all the hoofbeats, gunshots, cries, shouts, she said to a group of relatives and others who had gathered for a commemoration. He finally emerged after some silence. The army spotted him and gave chase. He ran until he got over a little hill and found a burrow surrounded by tall grass. He hid there and stayed there until just before daylight, when it's coldest and the dew forms. He emerged from there and started his trek 200 miles north to Sikagu country to take word of the massacre. When it was over, 86 Lakota had been killed, many of them women and children. 4 U.S. soldiers died. Harney confiscated teepees and buffalo meat for his expedition. The rest of the Lakota belongings were plundered or burned. Then the general marched 70 survivors, mostly women and children, some 140 miles across the grasslands to Fort Laramie. There, he insisted that the perpetrators of the mail coach attack surrender. If they did not, Harney threatened to turn his captives over to Pawnee, the Lakota's mortal enemy. That was why the warriors, Spotted Tail, Long Chin, and Red Leaf, trotted on their horses into Fort Laramie a few weeks later. They were dressed in their finest regalia and sang their death songs when they surrendered, expecting to die at the end of a Washoe rope. Instead, they were taken into custody and imprisoned at Fort Leavenworth in Kansas. The next year, at the urging of the region's Indian agent, President Pierce pardoned the Lakota warriors. The bloody episode had divergent impacts on the Lakota. For some leaders, it was a radicalizing event, evidence that the government could never be trusted, that violent resistance was the only path to meaningful tribal autonomy. One such leader was Crazy Horse, who was a teenager in the Oglala village a few miles north of the Brulé camp, and who, coming upon the massacre site, saw firsthand its terrible aftermath. Scattered along the rocky slope were lodge rolls, parflesh, robes, cradle boards, and many other village goods, all trampled and torn and burnt, Crazy Horse's biographer Marie Sandoz wrote in 1942. And among these lay dark places that were blood, and darker ones that were the dead of his people. The Lakota historian Victor Duville has written that the memory never left Crazy Horse, and many say he thought of Blue Water while leading the route of Lieutenant Colonel George Custer at Little Big Horn in 1876. For other Lakota leaders such as Little Thunder and Spotted Tail, what they saw of the government's cruelty and disproportionate firepower convinced them that their people's best, or perhaps only, chance for survival was negotiation and eventual peace. Spotted Tail was sure the Lakota could not win against the power of the Americans. His biographer George E. Hyde wrote, Spotted Tail would become the chief lieutenant and eventual successor of Little Thunder, who was also wounded in the massacre but survived. Sensing the ultimate futility of resistance, the two men prepared to lead their people down the path of peace and survival, a survival that included loss of their independence and a forced residence on reservations, the historian Paul Beck wrote in 2004. In March 1856, Little Thunder was forced to shake hands with Harney, who had summoned leaders of the 7 Lakota bands to Fort Pierre in South Dakota to dictate his terms for peace, essentially obedience and docility. In return, Harney released the prisoners he had taken at Blue Water. A period of relative quietude between the Lakota, some of their native allies, and the U.S. government ended in November 1864, when a U.S. military force attacked a Cheyenne and Arapaho camp near Sand Creek in Colorado, killing an estimated 230 people, most of them women and children. In the violent years to come, government promises to the Plains Indians were made and quickly broken. The Lakota and their allies won several military victories against the army, most notably at the Little Big Horn. But as the years passed, there was a sense of inevitability, culminating with the slaughter at Wounded Knee, which extinguished the last embers of armed Lakota resistance. Little Thunder
died in 1879, having handed over leadership of the Brûlé to Spotted Tail in 1866, according to Duville. He was shrewdly confident that his successor had the best qualification of securing his unfulfilled goal of accomplishing peace. I first came across the story of the Blue Water Massacre by accident in early 2023, while researching a separate historical project about the American West. In the brutality of the violence, and in the event's bewildering obscurity, it immediately reminded me of another event, the Tulsa Race Massacre of 1921, when hundreds of African Americans were killed by a white mob in that city's Greenwood community. In 2001, I published a book about the Tulsa Massacre at a time when few people apart from survivors or their descendants knew much about it. What happened in Tulsa, I learned, was not an historical anomaly. Immersing myself in that history not only inspired in me greater compassion for people from different backgrounds with different histories, but also gave me a more fulsome understanding of the origin of our nation's racial and social fissures. By the time I returned to the subject of the Tulsa Massacre on its 100th anniversary for a story in Smithsonian, the atrocity had become broadly known. And perhaps not coincidentally, hopeful signs of racial reconciliation in Tulsa and elsewhere had begun to take hold. Native American history has its own infamous gaps, but in recent generations, many difficult truths have bubbled to the surface of the nation's cultural awareness. Dee Brown's 1970 landmark bestseller, Bury My Heart at Wounded Knee, revealed for a broad audience the sanitized nature of mainstream Indigenous history. Even still, the events at Blue Water received a single sentence. The American Indian movement, which flourished around the same time, fought publicly and militantly for unfulfilled treaty rights and the reclamation of tribal lands. In more recent decades, scholars, writers, filmmakers, artists, activists, political leaders, and others, Native and non-Native, have filled in the picture more completely. They have highlighted the relatively overlooked history of the enslavement of Native Americans, for example, or challenged simplistic narratives about American colonial expansion to focus on the ways Indigenous people helped shape this country's borders, history, and culture. Some of this work has broken through into popular culture. In just the past decade, David Grand's Killers of the Flower Moon, adapted into a movie by Martin Scorsese, publicized the true story of the Osage Nation's extraordinary wealth after oil was found beneath tribal land, and the string of murders by white settlers intent on stealing that wealth. The Ken Burns documentary, The American Buffalo, traced how deliberate U.S. policy all but eradicated the once abundant animal with disastrous effects on the Plains Indians. This theme was explored by the Ojibwe writer David Truer in his 2019 counterhistory, The Heartbeat of Wounded Knee, Native America from 1890 to the Present. Without the buffalo, he wrote, the Plains tribes had little choice but to move on to reservations. Quote, the reservations might have been designed as prisons, but now they became places of refuge. Close quote. In 2021, the Chippewa novelist Louise Erdrich was awarded the Pulitzer Prize for The Night Watchman, set on the Turtle Mountain Reservation in the 1950s, the latest of her celebrated books to draw from the realities of Native life and history. And the FX television series, Reservation Dogs, brought American viewers onto a reservation in the present day, following the sometimes comic, sometimes tragic travails of young Native Americans plotting their escape from reservation life for what they imagine is something better. The U.S. government, meanwhile, under the direction of Indian Interior Secretary Deb Haaland, the first Native cabinet secretary in U.S. history, has opened a federal investigation into the historical abuses of the Indian boarding school system. Haaland convened listening sessions across the country. She opened each session this way, quote, my ancestors endured the horrors of the Indian boarding school assimilation policies carried out by the same department that I now lead, close quotes. In September 2023, in an effort to learn more about the massacre at Blue Water and its persistent impacts, I made the first of two long trips to the Rosebud Reservation in south-central South Dakota, which has been a home to the Sikangu Oyate, as the Brûlé now call themselves, since 1889. Both the Lakota and French terms refer to burnt thigh people, a name apparently deriving from a terrible prairie fire long ago. The reservation sprawls across more than 900,000 acres of grasslands, rolling hills, and pine forests, and is dotted by small towns, smaller villages, and many ranches and farms. I met with Lakota residents
carrying surnames like Little Thunder and Spotted Tail, and with descendants of Iron Shell. They told me about their lives, introduced me to their songs, drums, and prayers, and spoke about the importance of venerating their ancestors and keeping their ancient rituals and ceremonies. Not everybody was forthcoming. At one dinner, a Lakota elder named Phil Two Eagle, the executive director of Rosebud Sigangu Lakota Treaty Council, asked me succinctly, "Why are you here?" My answer had to do with an acquired belief that cultural healing is not possible without a full and honest accounting of the past. The past, and its sometimes grim legacies, were evident at Rosebud. About one-third of the Sikangu's 30,000 or so enrolled members live on the reservation. Of those, more than half live below the poverty line. The life expectancy is a decade less than the national average. Suicide rates dwarf national figures, and substance abuse is an epidemic. And yet, for many residents, leaving the reservation is close to unimaginable. It's hard for any of us to leave because we're just real social beings and we're grounded here with all of our family, Gail Spotted Tail, Rosebud's program director of child care services, and the great-great-granddaughter of the chief, told me. We don't look through the eyes of being impoverished. We look more at the values you have as a person. We still have that kind of connection. I learned that many Lakota weren't aware of the history of Blue Water Massacre or didn't feel it was particularly relevant to their lives. Most are simply too preoccupied with the realities of getting by, Gail Spotted Tail told me. But I found that some did remember, and I learned that, in addition to recovering the story of the Blue Water Massacre, there was a second, parallel story waiting to be told. It was about a small, unlikely group of people who'd taken it upon themselves to reckon with this historical tragedy and find a path forward towards some form of reconciliation. What began as a private effort has, in recent years and months, grown into a more expansive and even urgent movement. The first time I spoke with Karen Little Thunder, a great-great-granddaughter of the chief and the younger sister of Rosalie, who died in 2014, she explained that she saw in this effort a way to move beyond the interminable stasis of injustice. Quote, "They attacked in very early morning and just slaughtered us, and there was no time for anything except to survive. Then the village was burned, then the survivors were marched away to one of the forts, and the women and children were taken and used as pawns. These traumas just kept happening and happening, and we're still grieving. That's the way it is, not just for Little Thunder relatives, but for our entire tribal people. We could not do anything except survive back then. Fast forward 150 years, we're still in survival mode." Close quotes. Karen Little Thunder, today a mother and grandmother at age 59, lives on the Rosebud Reservation in a white double-wide trailer on land that has been in her family for generations. She doesn't remember hearing about Blue Water until her early 20s, when her father handed her a few photocopied pages from a book that described the massacre. At the time, as she struggled with alcohol addiction, the significance of what she read did not register. In 2004, after several years of sobriety, she enrolled at the tribal university, where a fellow student told her that a professor named Peter Gibbs was talking about the Little Thunder family in his lecture. One day, Karen Little Thunder ran into Gibbs in the school's Lakota Studies building. She recalled, "We stood in the hallway for 10 or 15 minutes. The topic of his lectures had been the Blue Water Massacre. He told me in a nutshell what he was talking about in his class. I remember going through the rest of my day, like, mind-blowing. I needed to do something with all this information. I took as many classes as I could in the Lakota Studies department, and in doing so was able to do my own research about the massacre." Close quote. By chance, weeks later, Karen Little Thunder received a letter from two sisters, Jean Jensen and Diane Greenwald, who'd grown up close to the Nebraska massacre site. As children, they hunted for arrowheads while playing along Blue Water Creek. They had heard a battle had happened there, but only a vague sense of what that was. They finally learned about the atrocity as adults after reading books about state and local history and talking to history buffs. Now, they were writing blindly to any member of the Little Thunder family whose contact information they could find. With family members and local friends, the sisters decided to include the massacre in an event commemorating local history. In years past, the event usually focused on white pioneers on the Oregon Trail who traveled through that part of Nebraska. It was time, Jensen told me, to tell the Lakota side of the story, to make it known. About 40 other members of the Little Thunder family accepted an invitation to attend, including Karen and her first cousin, Phil Little Thunder.
also a great-great-grandchild of the chief. Like Karen, Phil had struggled with addiction and had turned to the customs and ceremonies of the Lakota as part of his recovery. Together, everyone made the roughly four-hour drive from the reservation to a grassy field near Blue Water Creek, where tents were pitched and two sweat lodges were built for prayer ceremonies. The first, but not the last time, many of the descendants returned to the site. Not long afterward, Karen came across a photograph on the internet, a tiny doll taken from the massacre site. She was haunted by the image. As a child, she'd learned that where her ancestors were concerned, moccasins were never just moccasins. Buckskin pants and feather bonnets and war shirts were more than mere physical objects. My uncle, Albert White Hat, used to talk about how the essence of the person becomes attached to their belongings, she said. They were almost like living things themselves. And she eventually learned that the doll was hardly the only object plundered that day. Governor Kay Warren, the young officer who recorded his horror of the massacre, had apparently collected dozens of Lakota belongings from the site. Karen found a semi-obscure book called Little Chief's Gatherings, written by an historian of the frontier named James Hansen, which had been published in 1996. The name Little Chief derived from a dismissive Lakota nickname for Warren, a reference to his short stature. Hansen described how Warren transported the Lakota belongings to the East Coast and, the next year, in 1856, quietly donated them, more than 60 items, to the Smithsonian, then a fledgling cultural institution in the nation's capital. Warren never spoke or wrote publicly about his contribution to the museum. I believe he felt remorse and embarrassment for having looted the possessions of a vanquished foe, even though his motives were entirely for the good of science, Hansen wrote. But the items made up one of the most significant Plains Indians collections ever made, Hansen noted, including dozens of pony-beaded articles of clothing, dresses, leggings, a war shirt, a headdress, baby carriers and moccasins, as well as quilled robes, trade blankets, teepee bags, pipes, a bow case, a complete set of horse gear, a knife sheath, children's toys, including the earliest known Plains Indian doll. When I spoke with Hansen recently, he said he had come upon the objects by accident as a graduate student in the early 1970s, researching Sioux trade artifacts. Flipping through the card catalog in the anthropology department of the National Museum of Natural History, he recognized Warren's name from books and Western atlases he read as a boy. Here's a whole section of the real early stuff, Native American artifacts, that says, collected by G.K. Warren, Hansen told me. I said, my God, this is something I would love to research. Hansen tracked down Warren artifacts that had been scattered among hundreds of thousands of other items in storage throughout the museum. He learned that about 20 of the Warren items had once been on display, labeled as examples of Lakota life in the 1850s. But other than the musty references in the card catalog, there was no other written record of the collection or its provenance. When Hansen's book was published, it included a formal description of the massacre, a transcript of Warren's diary, and 58 photographs, many in color, of Lakota belongings. The most heartrending image was a child's doll. Fashioned from tanned animal hide, with seeds for eyes, and flowing locks made from black horsehair, it wore tiny moccasins and a blue wool cloth dress. In 2010, Karen Little Thunder contacted the museum and was granted permission to come and see the items in person. The museum's storage facility was located in a Virginia suburb of the nation's capital. She and her then-husband, Clayton Wright Jr., passed through security and were met by a museum official named Bill Billick. When we started going down to where the items are actually stored, that's where it became dark, she remembered. The storage cabinets were like those red toolboxes with shallow drawers. I'm wearing these little cloth gloves. We were able to go through and find and view and hold several items. A number of the belongings appeared to be stained with blood. It was good until we came upon what looked like a baby blanket, a wrap made out of buffalo hide. You could see a little hood for the child's head. When I put my hand on that little baby wrap, that's when it hit me really hard. I could see, I could feel, I could imagine a child in that wrap. I mean, it just hit me so hard. This is real. This is what happened. There was a baby in this blanket. I had to turn around and walk away. I just felt like screaming and crying and beating on somebody. It made me angry and sad at the same time. She composed herself and returned to the belongings. Afterwards, she felt affirmed. The experience was a sign that I'm following the right path, she said. It's like when I hear a coyote or I see a beautiful eagle. Those things are answers as well.
In 1999, Paul Soderman and his family were sorting through the belongings of a recently deceased aunt at her home on Long Island, New York, when they came across a remarkable letter. The letter was written by Soderman's great-great-grandfather, James Harney Stover, in 1934, when he was in his 80s. In it, he told the story of visiting the White House with his family in April 1861, when he was 12 years old. President Lincoln himself entered the East Room and greeted Stover's father by name. It turned out the two men had practiced law together in Illinois years before. The tall president, who was 6'4.5", stooped down and shook hands with me, Stover wrote. During the visit, it came up that Stover's mother's maiden name was Harney. In fact, Stover's mother told Lincoln she was the cousin of an Army general named William S. Harney. And the president said, "Well, he is my general in St. Louis, and he and I were in the Black Hawk War together," Stover wrote. Soderman, then 40 years old, was stunned. A professional blues singer from Princeton, New Jersey, and later a substance abuse counselor, he'd moved to Boulder, Colorado years earlier, drawn to the city for its thriving music scene. There, he also made Native American friends and deepened an interest in Native spiritual practices. By 1999, Soderman knew many Lakota people. He had heard of the Blue Water Massacre. He knew that the tallest mountain in South Dakota's Black Hills, the spiritual home of the Lakota, was named Harney Peak. And now, in the unlikeliest of ways, through a letter written by his great-great-grandfather describing a meeting with Abraham Lincoln, Soderman learned that he and Harney were distant relatives. "I felt a responsibility right away," Soderman told me recently. "I'd already been with the Lakota people for a long time. They had already told me how these things affected them. I tried to make sense of all this, and little by little, I kept moving forward." During the next several years, he immersed himself in Lakota culture, history, and language. By chance, he met another Boulder area resident, a prominent jazz trumpeter named Brad Upton, who shared Soderman's commitment to atonement. Upton was haunted by the fact that his great-great-grandfather, Colonel James W. Forsyth, had commanded the troops at Wounded Knee. Soderman first connected with Karen Little Thunder on an internet message board, and he met her in person in 2014. A short time later, Karen told her cousin Phil that a relative of Harney wanted to meet him. Phil Little Thunder, a short, soft-spoken man, saw it as an opportunity to count coup on an enemy, the ancient native practice of getting close enough to touch an adversary. Phil remembers thinking, "I'm going to shake his hand and hold it real tight, and then I'm going to give him a left hook because of what his ancestors did to my people." Then they met. When I shook hands with him, instead of whooping him, he hugged me. Around that time, a Lakota elder and spiritual leader named Basil Braveheart was leading a campaign to rename Harney Peak. As a seventh-generation descendant of Harney, Soderman publicly endorsed the effort. In August 2016, the U.S. Board of Geographic Names announced the Harney name would be removed, and the landmark would henceforth be known as Black Elk Peak for the legendary Lakota warrior and holy man. The initial emphasis, Soderman recalled, was to get Harney Peak changed. "When that was done, we started thinking, in collaboration with Karen and Phil, what can we do now?" Not long afterward, the Little Thunders and their Nebraska friends gathered beneath the witness tree for a healing ceremony. When it was finished, Karen Little Thunder was approached by Shelley Hartman Gibbs, no relation to Peter Gibbs, who'd grown up near the Blue Water and remained active in historical commemoration there. The 150th anniversary of Nebraska's statehood was approaching. Hartman Gibbs and her sister had the idea of bringing part of the Warren collection back to Nebraska for a temporary exhibition. What did Karen think? "I only remember the overwhelming feeling that this was another piece of the puzzle," Karen said. The women sought and received the blessing of Basil Braveheart, who felt that returning the items to Nebraska would foster healing among both white Americans and Native people. "Is it possible that when everyone vibrates with complete forgiveness, that all of a sudden, all of this division will shift?" Braveheart said in a testimony recorded for Smithsonian officials. "Absolutely," he concluded. After the women presented the plan to a large group of Little Thunder relatives who endorsed the idea, the Smithsonian approved the loan of 7 items from the Warren collection, deemed by curators as in the best condition to travel, for a 3-day exhibition at the visitor center of the Ash Hollow State Historical Park. The center commemorates Ash Hollow's significance to pioneers on the Oregon Trail, but it also sits atop a bluff overlooking Blue Water Creek and the valley where the massacre occurred. The belongings were flown to Denver and driven to Nebraska. Arriving at Ash Hollow,
late on a Wednesday afternoon in July 2017. Phil Little Thunder told me that he felt a sadness and a restlessness like a caged wolf when he first saw the belongings, which included the doll from Hansen's book, plus a ceremonial rattle, a decorated saddle, a bag of porcupine quills, a bow, an ammunition pouch, and a powder horn. But he couldn't help but think about the rest of the items, which remained in vaults on the East Coast. It was like a halfway apology, he said. In mourning over the items, he had let out a plaintive cry. I'll never forget the sound, Zatterman told me. He'd done it a few times at the witness tree. That's the connection between now and then, the sound of his grief. It's real. That's why I try to explain to my family and others who ask, why are you digging up the past? That happened 160 years ago. For Phil, it might as well have happened last week. That's how connected they are. That night, a Lakota medicine man performed a healing ceremony in the part of the visitor center where the belongings would be displayed. I can't describe what actually happened, Karen Little Thunder told a reporter for the Lakota Times. But when I first came out of the ceremony, I was numb. We all gathered for a meal, and I spoke to my cousins, my brother, Phil, and he said, the ancestors are happy, and I felt that too. The spirits of our ancestors joined us in the ceremony, and they were welcomed home. Karen Little Thunder spent the night in her van at the massacre site, and I woke up the next morning and was just so happy, she told the Lakota Times. I could have been dancing by myself. I felt happy. I felt laughter. I felt peaceful. That told me things were good. Afterward, Karen and Phil Little Thunder and another cousin, Harry Little Thunder, together with Soderman, began to discuss the possibility of getting the entire Warren collection returned to the Lakota for good. The timing for such an appeal felt right. Cultural institutions around the world have been reckoning, sometimes publicly, with the fact that many of their holdings were collected in ways that we now consider unethical. In the United States, federal agencies and many museums and institutions are already mandated by law to repatriate requested Native American human remains, burial artifacts, and sacred objects held in their collections. The Warren Collection objects don't fall under these categories, but the Smithsonian has recently enacted a broader institution-wide policy called Shared

title for a given artifact. If it was acquired unethically, whether by us or whoever it was that acquired it originally, then we should give it back. He cited the Smithsonian's recent return to Nigeria of 29 Benin bronzes plundered by the British during attack of 1897. Quote, in our parlance, that was unethically acquired. That's why we were not just willing, but anxious to return those to Nigeria. I think the same would apply here, he said, referring to the Warren collection. If these artifacts were from a battlefield, even worse, from a massacre, clearly they were unethically acquired, not necessarily by us, but by the U.S. Army and given to us. We have an obligation to return them. In August, the Little Thunder Group formally applied under the new policy for the return of 69 items they believe came from the massacre site. Sarah Loudon, the National Museum of Natural History's head registrar, told me that the process for reviewing the application will take time. As the museum gathers information, it will consider questions of standing, including, for example, whether the applicants are lineal descendants of the original owners of the belongings, are official representatives of the community where the items originated or are acting on its behalf, and whether there are competing requests for the same objects. Another critical issue will be demonstrating provenance, whether the items can be shown definitely to have come from the Blue Water Massacre. Hansen, in Little Chief's Gatherings, pieced together impressive circumstantial evidence that the Warren collection had come from the massacre, but he had, quote, no smoking gun, Billick, a former Smithsonian repatriation manager, told me. That changed last year, Billick says, after he unearthed an obscure letter in the institution's archives that he described to me as the first evidence we have. The letter was written in 1873 by Smithsonian founding secretary Joseph Henry to General William T. Sherman, the Civil War hero who was then head of the army. At the time, Sherman commanded U.S. troops engaged in ongoing hostilities against Native tribes. Secretary Joseph Henry was asking Sherman to order soldiers to, quote, embrace any opportunity that may be presented in the course of service to secure and transmit to Washington specimens illustrating Indian life and warfare. As an example, Henry cited Warren's actions at Blue Water, in which the officer had secured a large assortment of Lakota belongings from the bodies of the slain. Billick shared Henry's letter by email with Karen Little Thunder and Paul Soderman, writing that the letter made clear that Warren obtained the objects at the Smithsonian and that they are from Ash Hollow or Blue Water Creek. The Little Thunders included the letter as part of their application to the Smithsonian. The formal request is one step in an ongoing process of considerable cultural and spiritual complexity. For example, in the past, some Little Thunder family members expressed reservations about reclaiming the items, arguing that other Sikangu families descended from massacre survivors should be involved. There's also a question about what the Sikangu would do with the items if they were returned. Some Lakota elders would likely advocate ritual burning per tradition, while others favor keeping them for educational and ceremonial purposes. That raises other practical considerations, such as where the Lakota would store the items and how they would pay for any associated costs. In recent months, Karen Little Thunder, her cousins Phil, Harry, and Paul Soderman have been busy gathering support back home. They found an ally in Phil Tu Ego, the Sikangu Treaty Council Executive Director, who last December placed the Blue Water Massacre on the agenda for the annual conference of treaty councils from all seven Lakota bands. In a hotel ballroom in Rapid City, South Dakota, the Little Thunders and Soderman appeared before the conference and spoke about what happened in 1855. Afterward, the elders stood and, singing an old Lakota honor song, shook their hands. The next day, Phil Little Thunder read a resolution that Phil Tu Ego had helped draft. In the name of the Sikangu Oyate and the Blue Water families, it called not only for the return of the Warren collection, but also for the geophysical survey of the massacre site to identify and recover any remains of victims, and for the establishment of a memorial and interpretive center at the site. The resolution, while non-binding, was unanimously endorsed by representatives of the seven Lakota bands. Gail Spotted Tail, the descendant of the Sikangu chief, has become another important supporter. I'm in favor of it because it will bring attention to the Blue Water, she told me. A lot of people don't know about it. Healing ceremonies would come with those belongings having been returned. That kind of spiritual power will help our souls. It's an opportunity for kids here to know their identity. Ione Quigley, a Sikangu elder and Rosebud's historic preservation officer,

0: has also enthusiastically endorsed the collection's return. "If you took my grandma's dress right off her body, I will still carry that," she said, "and my child will still carry that," and on and on. But instead of holding on to being a victim, we decided to stand up and take control and do something about it. People will take notice that this happened. Now we're trying to get somebody to make it right. Recently, the Rosebud Sikangu's Historic Preservation Office, along with representatives of the Little Thunder family, have been in discussions with Nebraska state officials about storing the items, should they be returned, at the Ash Hollow Visitor Center. Under the proposed agreement, the Visitor Center would host the items in a secure and managed environment for at least 2 years, while the Sikangu work to decide on their final disposition. During that time, according to the proposal, descendants of massacre survivors and other Sikangu tribal members would have the right to privately view the collection. Gover, of the Smithsonian, when I spoke with him, recalled attending ceremonies as director of the National Museum of the American Indian when belongings were returned to their original owners. "People would just weep. That made it a powerful experience for us as well. It's not even making amends. In the native view of the universe, that is a step toward restoring balance, just putting things right, to return those things to the community where they originated. There is real power in that. There are a lot of those incidents from history that still need to be put right." The Blue Water Valley has been in private hands for generations. Today, it includes a patchwork of different owners, not all of them sympathetic to Lakota or an organized effort to remember the massacre. A Nebraska rancher named Pat Gamet, who is 56, is an exception. He owns the acres surrounding the witness tree and the area where the Lakota village once stood. He says he has kept the land as it was to protect it for the Lakota people and help honor their history there. "That's my role in all of this. It's a very humble one," Gamet said. On that hot afternoon last year, the 168th anniversary of the massacre, about 30 people gathered under the witness tree with the Little Thunders. Gamet was there, and the sisters, Jean Jensen and Diane Greenwald, and their families. In the healing circle, Soderman and his wife, Kathy, who were ceremonially adopted into the Little Thunder family a few years ago, stood side by side with Brad Upton, all of them singing ancient Lakota healing songs. The echoes from Phil Little Thunder's drum were carried off by the wind. Karen Little Thunder spoke up. "I would just like to say thank you to everybody for being here for us, for all of us. You're helping us to lighten this heavy load that we carry." The scene called to mind a favorite phrase of Basil Braveheart, the Lakota spiritual leader, that has become a mantra of sorts for the people beneath the witness tree. "Taku, wakon, skon, skon," the saying went. "Something sacred is in motion. Taku, wakon, skon, skon. Something sacred is in motion." My name is Stephen. I'm reading from the Smithsonian Magazine, November 2024. It's a short article at the beginning entitled "Floating on Air, A Century On, the Country's Most Beloved Thanksgiving Spectacle Reaches New Heights." That first parade, held on a relatively mild Thanksgiving day in 1924, was extolled as a marathon of mirth in splashy newspaper ads. It was actually more akin to a modest church carnival on wheels, comprising a few marching bands, some clowns, some Mother Goose-themed floats, and a small menagerie of animals on loan from Manhattan's Central Park Zoo that occasionally terrified onlooking children with their howls and growls. The procession managed to trudge a staggering 6 miles from 145th Street all the way down to Herald Square to its final destination, R.H. Macy & Company, America's largest department store. Despite its modest offerings, the parade still drew a crowd. By the time Santa, pulling up the rear, descended from his sleigh and climbed a ladder to sit on an ornate gold throne above the store's brand new entrance on 34th Street, an estimated 10,000 people were there to cheer him on. It was a crowning achievement in more ways than one. Macy's was celebrating its just-completed expansion to 1 million square feet of retail space, which now gobbled up an entire city block from Broadway to 7th Avenue. With a blare of his shiny trumpet, Kris Kringle sounded the call for the Macy's windows to reveal their holiday displays, which the store had branded the Fair Frolics of Wondertown. Spectators rushed to the windows, reveling in the dancing marionettes behind the glass. The parade merited barely a mention in the next day's papers, but based on the crowd size, Macy's thought it had hit it on its hands, soon placing ads declaring that "we did not dare dream its success would be so great. It was the birth of a new annual tradition that would become as much a part of Thanksgiving as turkey, pumpkin pie, or football. While Macy's wasn't the nation's first Thanksgiving Day spectacle, that honor goes to Philadelphia's Gimbel's Parade, launched 4 years earlier. Over time, it set the standard for what an American parade could be. Whether you have stood amid the crushing throng, jumping up and down to gawk at a giant Popeye, or simply watched the affair while pleasantly sinking into your sofa, the enrapturing spell of the Macy's Parade, the undeniable pull of its sheer, overwhelming Americanness, never quite fades. Macy's marketing established the parade as a clever, homespun tradition to remind people to start buying Christmas gifts. Two factors came to cement its status as communal annual ritual for the nation. The first was the birth of television, which, starting in 1948, beamed the extravaganza into living rooms nationwide. The other would become the crown jewel of the parade's unabashedly hokey pageantry, its collection of majestic balloons, beginning with a two-story Felix the Cat in 1927. The balloons got ever bigger and more elaborate each year, an inflated army of Snoopies, Underdogs, Bullwinkles, and Yogi Bears, lazily bobbing their way between skyscrapers, each onlooker's face turned skyward in worship. In the early years, the balloons were released into the air afterward, with a return address provided and a reward as high as $100 offered for each one's return. Locating and retrieving the errant, deflated behemoths became a treasure hunt for area thrill chasers. That tradition lasted until 1932, when 22-year-old student aviator Annette Gibson attempted to catch the 60-foot-long balloon of Tomcat with her small aircraft, entangling a wing and sending her plane plunging into a tailspin over Jamaica, Queens. Gibson's flying instructor took over the controls and landed them safely. Over the decades, the parade has evolved into a massive panorama. In 1948, there were 17 floats, 6 balloons, and a few bands. This year's parade will include 27 floats, a dozen marching bands from across the country, more than 60 balloons, 5 to 7 Broadway numbers, various dance and cheer routines, the occasional chart-topping singer, and, of course, those legendary, leggy Radio City Rockettes, a fixture since 1958. Last year, more than 28 million people viewed at home, the largest audience ever. For them, the Macy's Parade is far more than a procession of glittery floats and chorine kicklines. Creating a mere spectacle is one thing, but creating a shared sense of national belonging, a piercing pride in being an American, in an era marked by tragic division, is a feat for the ages. When you go to the parade, says historian Doug Matthews, author of the 2022 book, Why We Love Parades, Their History and Enduring Appeal, when you go to the parade, you unconsciously enter a space that's sacred, a miracle on 34th Street indeed. Happy Thanksgiving.
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2: I'm Dr. Anthony Lizowitz, and this is Climate Connections. At schools across the U.S., fall sports are underway, and many young athletes are working hard to show that they can excel on the field or court. But Ashley Ward at the Heat Policy Innovation Hub at Duke University says that should not prevent them from speaking up if they begin to feel ill on a hot day. For example, if they feel lightheaded, nauseous, or fatigued.
3: Heat illness can progress very rapidly.
2: She says as climate change causes more extreme heat, young athletes are especially vulnerable to heat-related illness. And the risks are often greatest early in the season, when it's still hot out and they are not yet acclimated to intense workouts. To keep kids safe, Ward says schools should slowly ramp up practice intensity in the fall, modify workouts if it's dangerously hot, and develop emergency response plans ahead of time. She says it's also critical that coaches be trained to recognize the symptoms of heat-related illness, and that players feel comfortable speaking up about how they're feeling before it's an emergency.
3: And so it's important that coaches set a culture that you don't ignore pain.
2: So athletes will know that they can be strong and tough while listening to their body and protecting it. Climate Connections is produced by the Yale Center for Environmental Communication. To learn more about climate change, visit climateconnections.org.

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1: All right, it is Monday. It is August 31st, the last day of the month, almost September, and we're getting another week started. Hello there. You're in tune with Cleveland Site Center Radio, and it's time for the Plain Dealer Update as we take a look at some of the stories and some of the sports in this morning's edition of the Plain Dealer. Let's look at the front page and the feature story with a big photo of a burned-out church and the headline, Church Fire Shows the Danger of Urbex Trend. That's U-R-B-E-X, Urbex Trend. Olivia Mitchell is the writer from Cleveland.com and Plain Dealer who wrote about the exploring of vacant and abandoned buildings has drawn law enforcement attention in Cleveland. A viral social media trend took a destructive turn last week when, according to police, so-called urban explorers ventured into a Cleveland church and set a fire that gutted the historic structure. John McManaman, a 19-year-old from Lakewood, he was arrested and given $10,000 bond last Wednesday in Cleveland Municipal Court in connection with the blaze at the former Friendship Baptist Church near East 55th and Central Avenue, which investigators says was intentional. According to an arrest warrant, McManaman and two other people entered the vacant church and used materials found inside the building to start the fire. The three fled after the blaze began. But the warrant also contains a phrase that sheds light on why the three suspects may have been there, and it's called urban exploration. The warrant says they were engaging in the online trend commonly known as Urbex. That's a hobby centered around exploring abandoned or vacant buildings. The activity has developed a substantial following online, particularly on TikTok, where explorers post videos and photographs of deteriorating factories, hospitals, schools, homes, and other forgotten structures. But the popularity of the trend has also raised concerns among law enforcement and preservationists about trespassing, dangerous buildings, and the potential damage caused when once hidden locations are broadcast to large online audiences. Cleveland has become a particularly attractive destination for urban explorers because of its industrial history. The city was once a major center for manufacturing, steel, shipping, and transportation. As industries declined, companies closed, and residents moved away, leaving behind factories, warehouses, power plants, and other structures that have remained vacant or fallen into disrepair. John Grabowski is associate professor of history at Case Western Reserve University. He said Cleveland's appeal is largely rooted in the amount of older infrastructure that remains throughout the city. Grabowski said this, "It is most likely because the city still has a good deal of its older urban infrastructure, which has been abandoned in many instances." Grabowski pointed to the former Warner and Swasey building, which is now undergoing renovation, as an example of an old Cleveland industrial site that attracted urban art. He also cited the former Case Observatory in East Cleveland. The scale of Cleveland's population loss also helps explain why so many remnants of the city's past remain. Cleveland had more than 900,000 residents back in 1950. Today, the city's population is significantly smaller. And Grabowski said this, "So with the loss of heavy industry, the shrinkage of neighborhoods, there are empty structures and empty lots once the structures have been demolished." Cleveland's industrial decline was part of a broader transformation that reshaped the city during the second half of the 20th century. According to Case Western Reserve's Encyclopedia of Cleveland History, the city lost about 130,000 jobs between 1958 and 1977, while suburban Cuyahoga County gained nearly 210,000. Urban exploration websites highlight Cleveland's collection of abandoned industrial and architectural sites, describing the city as a place where explorers can encounter remnants of several different eras of history. The appeal often lies in the combination of architecture and decay. Massive industrial buildings, old machinery, rail infrastructure, and ornate interiors can provide striking settings for photographers and explorers. Urban exploration existed long before TikTok, and experienced explorers have historically been protective of the locations they visit. According to MAS Context, that's a Chicago nonprofit focused on urban design, they say a long-standing practice within the urbex community has been to keep specific locations secret, in part to prevent vandalism, theft, and crowds from overwhelming fragile properties. Social media, it's changed the equation. TikTok and other platforms allow a single exploration video to reach hundreds of thousands or even millions of people. Locations that once might have been known only to a small group of explorers can quickly become public attractions. Law enforcement agencies have increasingly noticed people trespassing at vacant buildings as suspects post their exploits to social media. The issue became serious enough that earlier this year, New York State police warned the public to keep out of abandoned sites. In Los Angeles, urban explorers gained widespread attention after posting videos from the abandoned Oceanwide Plaza development. In Centralia, Pennsylvania, an abandoned section of Route 61 known as the Graffiti Highway became a popular destination after videos and photographs spread online. Crowds and trespassing eventually prompted the property owners to cover the roadway with dirt. Depending on the circumstances, entering a vacant building may lead to charges ranging from criminal trespassing to breaking and entering. More serious charges may follow when property is damaged or a crime occurs inside. In Cleveland, investigators say the urban exploring activity led McManaman and two others into the vacant church before the fire was set. The blaze broke out shortly before 2 a.m. last Friday morning and brought about 67 firefighters and 14 companies to the scene. Flames damaged much of the structure, blowing out windows and causing the roof to collapse. Firefighters remained at the scene for hours, working to extinguish hot spots. But it wasn't the first time authorities noticed urbex activity in the city. Last month, Cleveland police used city technology to locate three suspects accused of breaking and entering into multiple schools on the city's east side. All three explorers were from Ohio, according to spokesman for Cleveland police, Sergeant Wilfredo Diaz. Officers attempted to stop the teens near East 152nd Street and Thames Avenue. Police said they recovered numerous items of evidence, including crowbars, a pair of bolt cutters, and video recording equipment. The vehicle believed to have been used in the commission of these offenses was towed and secured as evidence. Friendship Baptist Church would have been a particularly ideal site for urban explorers, as it is more than a century old and carries with it the history of congregations from two different faiths. The building was constructed in 1894, having been designed by noted Cleveland architectural firm Lehman and Schmidt, whose work also includes the Cuyahoga County Courthouse. It was originally known as Temple Tifereth Israel, according to city records. It later became home to a Baptist congregation about 1940. It was a meeting site for civil rights activity, and at one point hosted performances by Bobby Womack and the Soul Stirrers, the gospel group that once featured Sam Cooke. For Grabowski, the loss of the church is particularly painful because of its place in Cleveland's architectural and religious history. He said this, "I truly regret the loss of Friendship Baptist Church." And with that, we're underway on the Plain Dealer Update for today, Monday, August the 31st. And we're glad to have you along here today. Also on the front page, this headline, "Animal Abusers Need Not Apply." And the Do Not Adopt list has been proposed. HB 417 would create public registries, make some offenses felonies, and bar felony offenders from owning or living with a companion animal. That's written by Karen Singh of the Plain Dealer staff, and here is the story. A sweeping proposal tackling animal cruelty is moving through the State House in hopes of preventing more cases of neglect and abuse from falling through the cracks. Introduced by Republican Representatives Phil Plummer of Dayton and Washington Township's Tom Young, House Bill 417 would overhaul several pieces of Ohio's existing statutes. The plan would create public registries, introduce additional mandates for shelters, and establish a new crime for abusing carcasses. The initiative also cracks down on who can own companion animals, which refers to cats and dogs, as well as other animals kept inside a home, but excludes livestock and wildlife. The measure grew out of a range of concerns, from overbreeding to disturbing behavior that could not be prosecuted under existing law. It's also raised questions regarding veterinary access, enforcement costs, and the possibility of the new system making matters harder for the rescues it intends to help. The draft reported out of the House Public Safety Committee in June would do these things. It would criminalize abuse of a companion animal's corpse in a way that would outrage reasonable community sensibilities. A first offense would be a first-degree misdemeanor, and subsequent offenses, fifth-degree felonies. Offenders would also have to undergo and pay for psychological evaluation or counseling. It would restrict convicted animal abusers from having companion animals. Felony offenders would be barred indefinitely from owning, possessing, or living with one, while misdemeanor offenders would face a 2-year ban. Violations would be first-degree misdemeanors. It would set mandatory fines for animal abuse offenses at $2,500 for misdemeanors and fifth-degree felonies. Per the maximum allowed under Ohio law, fourth-degree felonies would be $2,500 to $5,000, while third-degree felonies would range between $2,500 and $10,000. It would also require dogs to be sterilized before adoption or transfer from municipal or county pounds and qualifying humane societies. And finally, it would require 2 hours of animal welfare and cruelty law instruction during a peace officer's initial training. The bill also proposes 2 types of public registries, with one tracking animal abuse offenders at the county level, while the other would maintain a database on owners of dangerous and vicious dogs statewide. Counties would have the option to create public lists of residents convicted of animal abuse, flagging those subject to the bill's ownership restrictions. Those with felonies would remain listed indefinitely, while misdemeanor offenders would be in the system for 2 years. The state would create a mandatory public list with the names and addresses of people who have registered dangerous or vicious dogs. Individuals may petition to be removed from the directory after transferring ownership of the pet or after it dies. Committee Vice Chair Kevin Miller previously worked with both sponsors on Avery's Law. That was a major rewrite of Ohio's dog laws that took effect earlier this year. It revised the definitions and handling of nuisance, dangerous, and vicious dogs, and changed penalties when dogs attack people or other animals. This bill, HB 417, is designed to build on that framework with more emphasis on preventing abuse and repeat offenses, with Young presenting it as what he calls preemptive measure. The Republican lawmaker previously pursued one of the bill's most unusual provisions through the unsuccessful House Bill 351, which would have criminalized the abuse of a companion animal's corpse. That proposal followed a 2023 Miamisburg incident in which a teenager was recorded stabbing the corpse of a dog that had already been struck and killed by a vehicle, then throwing the body into a dumpster. Police were unable to file a charge against his conduct per Ohio law, which inspired the legislator to try to close the gap. The provision has now been folded into this new bill, HB 417. Plummer told the committee that problems closer to home also pushed him toward a broader bill. In addition to the concern of crowded shelters in Montgomery County, he described overbreeding that has led to dogs being abandoned and forming packs. His testimony also referenced dogs that had been left tethered outside for days in the low zero temperatures without water or shelter. The former sheriff said he helped form a county animal welfare task force that spent about a year working with humane societies and groups like Society for the Improvement of Conditions for Stray Animals on possible reforms. He told lawmakers, he said this, "Our animal laws are kind of outdated, and it's time we sit down as a group and figure this out." However, not everyone involved in animal welfare believes the bill would work as intended in its full capacity. Sharon Harvey is with the Cleveland Animal Protective League and Ohio Animal Welfare Federation. She expressed support for creating an offense for abusing animal remains, as well as the centralized dangerous dog registry. She praised the latter for potentially preventing records from getting lost between jurisdictions. She concurrently raised concerns about the mandatory spay and neuter provision, pointing out that smaller shelters may lack the money or veterinary access to comply with that. Without additional funding or exemptions for dogs unable to undergo surgery, she warned that some may face longer stays, while others could even be euthanized if they can't legally be put up for adoption. The Legislative Service Commission likewise found that the requirement could delay adoptions while increasing housing and care costs. Existing rules vary locally, with some communities permitting younger dogs to leave with an agreement requiring later sterilization. Plummer acknowledged the potential for an unfunded mandate when Representative Juanita Brent of Cleveland raised the issue. He noted that charitable groups already help pay for sterilization and said preventing abandoned dogs from continuing to reproduce justified the requirement. Harvey also questioned how ownership bans would actually be enforced and argued that mandatory $2,500 fines could be difficult to collect in lower-level negligence cases. The bill directs money collected from animal cruelty fines to the Humane Society or law enforcement agency primarily responsible for investigating and prosecuting the case. If a county Humane Society receives the money, it must use the funds for agent training. Bruce Lungos previously served as a board member on the Humane Society of Greater Cleveland. He took the opposite view. He said that officers can mishandle cruelty investigations without specialized knowledge. In written testimony, he backed mandatory animal law training, ownership restrictions, and registries as tools to prevent repeat abuse. The original version of HB 417 proposed a single statewide what would be called Do Not Adopt Registry. It required 2 hours of annual animal law training for officers and limited the new ownership bans to dogs. Legislators instead made the abuse registry optional for counties, moved the mandatory police instruction into initial academy training, and expanded the ownership restriction from dogs to all companion animals. During the bill's first hearing last fall, Representative Bernard Willis of Springfield noted that the revised code still used the term dog pound and suggested replacing it with animal shelter. Avery's Law has since introduced updated shelter terminology in parts of Ohio's dog code, although county dog pound remains in current law. The Public Safety Committee voted unanimously to recommend the substitute bill for passage, and it is now awaiting a vote by the House of Representatives. This is the Plain Dealer Update. It's Monday, August 31st. We're taking a look at stories in this morning's edition of Cleveland's Plain Dealer, and we appreciate you listening here to Cleveland Sight Center Radio. Let's look inside the front section, the news section, and we find an update on the tragedy in Nepal. The headline, High Alert for More Flooding as Death Toll Rises. This story from the Associated Press mentions that rescue crews raced to clear highways as the death toll climbs to 788, with thousands still missing. Authorities in Nepal warned of possible fresh flooding yesterday and urged residents in flood-affected districts to remain on high alert after water levels rose in the Botikashi River. Flood warning notices were sent to people's phones early yesterday as rescue crews worked to clear a major highway connecting Kathmandu to one of the areas worst hit by Wednesday's catastrophic floods, which killed at least 800 people and left more than 3,000 missing in Nepal and Tibet. The latest warnings came after Chinese authorities informed their Nepalese counterparts of increased water flow upstream. That's according to Dharam Raj Upreti, chief executive of Nepal's National Disaster Risk Reduction and Management Authority. The Chinese state news agency Xinhua cited the country's water resources ministry. They said a new lake formed after Wednesday's floods high in the mountains had largely drained. But Xinhua said the ministry warned that a crater located 3.5 miles upstream, which held an estimated 1.4 million cubic meters of water, still posed some risk and required close monitoring. Nepal's disaster agency said yesterday the death toll had climbed to 788, with 2,502 missing, while Chinese authorities reported 16 deaths and 546 missing on the Chinese side of the border. The missing include hundreds of people from over a dozen countries who were in the region to work, visit the mountains, or make a pilgrimage to a sacred peak. Yesterday, Chinese state media said 261 foreigners were missing in Tibet, including over 100 Nepalese and others from around the world. In Nading, one of the worst-hit regions in Nepal, some residents began returning to ruined homes to see what could be salvaged. Residents sat in homes with walls washed away by the floods, shoveling sludge-like mud and rubble off balconies or window frames. Others scanned the ground for items they could pick out of the mud and rinse off. One man had returned for his chickens, which he found alive. He tied them up and put them in the cabin of his truck. "Everything is finished." That's a quote from Sharmila Tamang, a Dading resident who was trying to salvage items from her home. And she said, "Nothing is left, not even our home." And up next on the Plain Dealer Update, here's a NASA story with the headline, "Roman Space Telescope Launches on Quest to Explore Hidden Universe." Now, this Associated Press story mentions that the $4.3 billion telescope launched yesterday. It promises to find billions of galaxies at record speed. Dateline Cape Canaveral, NASA's newest crown jewel, blasted off yesterday to hunt for planets around other stars, explore secret dark energy, and survey the cosmos like never before. SpaceX launched the $4.3 billion Roman Space Telescope shortly after daybreak aboard a triple-the-firepower Falcon Heavy rocket. Roman blazed toward an observation point 1 million miles away that's home to the Webb Space Telescope. That's one of NASA's other big-ticket eyes in the sky. The bus-sized telescope, named after the late Nancy Grace Roman, NASA's first chief astronomer, it will take more than 3 months to reach its destination. Once there, it will cast the widest gaze yet on the hidden parts of the universe from space, uncovering the unimaginable with unsurpassed speed. NASA's science mission director Nikki Fox had this to say: "It's going to find thousands of supernova, tens of thousands of planets, billions of galaxies, and tens of billions of stars. It's going to be able to do things that we've never been able to do before with its massive field of view." Several minutes after the thunderous launch from Kennedy Space Center, the rocket's two reusable side boosters descended tail-first in a thrilling scene, producing sharp sonic booms as they landed back at Cape Canaveral. Soon afterward, the telescope separated successfully from the rocket's upper stage, drawing applause from ground controllers. Fox was in tears watching the action unfold, saying, "It's such a good day." NASA Administrator Jared Isaacman was in the middle of a news conference a couple of hours later, predicting that the Roman Space Telescope would soon become a household name, when his cell phone rang and it was President Donald Trump on the line offering congratulations. The president said this: "Boy, it looked beautiful on television." The president was fresh off his visit to Houston's Johnson Space Center on Friday to honor the Artemis II moon crew, and he said, "You're the hottest in space." Roman's field of view is more than 100 times wider than that of NASA's Hubble Space Telescope, still churning out celestial glamour shots after 36 years in orbit. Webb joined the effort several years ago with an even narrower, yet spot-on vision capable of zooming in on objects almost as old as the universe-creating Big Bang. These three orbiting powerhouses will join forces, along with the European Space Agency's Euclid spacecraft and the National Science Foundation's Vera C. Rubin Observatory in Chile, to reveal some of the universe's biggest secrets. Inside the countless galaxies awaiting discovery are stars with planets. Once these new worlds are spotted by Roman, the more powerful and sensitive Webb will take aim to fill in the blanks. Senior project scientist Julie McInerney said on the eve of the launch, she said this, "Roman's vast reach will allow us to find the weird, the rare, and the unusual. We'll redefine what it means to find a needle in a haystack." Perhaps even more important, astronomers expect Roman to shed light on the dark matter and dark energy that make up most of the universe yet remain concealed. Roman's catalog of galaxies will help scientists ascertain how quickly the universe is expanding due to these puzzling, unseen forces. Roman's superpower is speed. A month of Milky Way observations by Roman would take Hubble a century to complete. According to McInerney, Roman should make quick work of scanning the galactic bulge at dead center, she added, providing the deepest look yet into the heart of our galaxy. Besides a wide-field infrared camera that matches Hubble's sensitivity but is 1,000 times faster, Roman holds an instrument to block out starlight. This experimental eclipse-creating coronagraph will allow Roman to directly image any planet, however faint, that might be orbiting the massed star. While Roman isn't designed to search for life, Fox said it will pave the way for future observatories to answer what NASA considers the biggest question: are we alone? Is there another Earth 2.0 looking back at us? The telescope is designed to be refueled, meaning if a robotic tanker becomes available in the coming decade, that could extend its life. Launching nearly a year ahead of schedule and within budget, Roman is NASA's first space telescope to be named after a woman. Retired NASA scientist Ed Wyler said the honor is long overdue. He coined the phrase "Mother of Hubble" for Roman, who hired him in 1978. Observatories above Earth's obscuring atmosphere can see farther and better. She insisted that observatories above Earth's obscuring atmosphere can see farther and better. She said that after she joined the brand new NASA in 1959. She died back in 2018 at the age of 93. Wyler said this, "It's very, very fitting. I think Nancy would be very proud that the namesake telescope will tackle some of the biggest lingering questions about the universe, such as dark energy." Well, it's Monday, August 31st, and this is the news. We're looking at the news in this morning's edition of The Plain Dealer here on Cleveland Sight Center Radio. The next news story in the front section is from Turkey with the headline, "At least 8 people dead after ferry sinks off Cyprus." And this Associated Press story mentions that rescuers pulled 237 survivors from the water as authorities detained 8 people, including the ferry's captain. Dateline Bodrum, Turkey. At least 8 people have died after a ferry carrying nearly 270 passengers and crew capsized off the coast of the breakaway north of ethnically divided Cyprus yesterday. Yuna Yustel, the North's Turkish Cypriot prime minister, told Turkish state broadcaster TRT that 237 people have so far been rescued. The search is underway for another 22 people. Yustel said the ferry faced adverse weather conditions and began taking on water just 15 minutes after departure. A call for help was issued shortly after. Police detained 8 people, including the ferry captain, as part of an investigation into the sinking. Turkish Cypriot leader Tufan Erhermen said weather conditions weren't bad and urged against speculating about the cause of the accident. He said the vessel went down in waters about 1,600 feet deep, encumbering search efforts. Turkish President Recep Tayyip Erdogan offered his condolences and said his government was coordinating with Northern Cyprus in the search and rescue effort. Erdogan said yesterday, "We hope we'll be receiving positive news." He was speaking at the graduation ceremony of the Turkish Military Academy. The catamaran-style ferry was traveling from the port of Kyrenia, also known as Gurn, to the Turkish port of Tasikou in Mersin province. Kyrenia Mayor Murat Sinkul said the ship belonged to the Philo Denizilik Ferry Company and sank off the coast of Diana Beach on Cyprus's northern coast. The ferry started taking in water about 4 nautical miles off the coast. Video footage from the scene shows people with life vests floating in the waters around the capsized vessel. Cyprus was split along ethnic lines back in 1974 when Turks invaded a few days after an Athens junta-backed coup by supporters of union with Greece. Turkish Cypriots declared independence in 1983, but only Turkey recognizes the north, where it maintains more than 35,000 troops. Cyprus joined the European Union in 2004, but only the Greek Cypriot south, where the internationally recognized government is seated, enjoys full benefits. Cyprus Governor Konstantinos Letibiatis said in a post on social media yesterday that the government had expressed its readiness to assist in search and rescue efforts with all available means. He said this, "In these trying times, our thoughts are with those who lost their lives, those who were injured, and all those who are living this tragedy. At such times, the protection of human life is paramount." All right, as we move on with the Plain Dealer update, let's switch to the extra section where we find a Cleveland story. And it says, "Today's sunset marks a late summer milestone here in Cleveland." And it says, "We won't see another like it until April 9th of next year." Well, what is he talking about? He is Ryan Kohick of the Plain Dealer staff. He wrote this, and here's the story. "One of the clearest signs summer is winding down will arrive this evening when Cleveland gets its final 8 p.m. sunset of 2026. The sun will set at 8:01 this evening, according to timeanddate.com. And tomorrow, though, sunset slips to 7:59 p.m., and Cleveland won't see it reach 8 o'clock again until next spring. The timing creates a tidy seasonal handoff. Today also is the final day of meteorological summer, while tomorrow, September 1st, marks both the first day of meteorological fall and the first sunset before 8 p.m. Astronomical summer, however, still has 3 weeks left. That's astronomical summer. It ends when the autumnal equinox arrives, and that's September 22nd. Cleveland will have about 13 hours and 9 minutes of daylight today, from 6:52 a.m. this morning until that 8:01 p.m. sunset. It won't bring instant darkness, civil twilight, when enough natural light generally remains for most outdoor activities, will still last until about 8:29. Still, the daylight window is shrinking at close to its fastest pace of the year. Cleveland is losing about 2 minutes and 40 seconds of daylight every day, and with that daily loss reaching roughly 2 minutes and 45 seconds around the equinox. The city received about 15 hours and 11 minutes of daylight on the June 21st summer solstice. By today, a little more than 2 hours of that daylight will be gone. The change will remain easy to notice through the month of September. Sunrise reaches 7 a.m. September 8th, while sunset falls to 7:30 p.m. on September 18th. And also in the extra section, this story from Westlake, man pleads not guilty to murder charges in the death of his wife. And Lucas DePriel of the Plain Dealer staff wrote that William Feather is accused of killing Michelle Feather back in July. A Westlake man pleaded not guilty last Tuesday to charges that accuse him of abusing and killing his wife. William Feather, a 65-year-old of Westlake, entered the plea during his arraignment in Cuyahoga County Common Pleas Court, where he faces charges of murder, felonious assault, tampering with evidence, and domestic violence. He's accused of killing his 57-year-old wife, Michelle, at their home in Westlake. Cuyahoga County Common Pleas Judge Emily Hagan lowered William Feather's bond to $1 million. Prosecutors sought to keep William Feather's bond at $3 million, an amount set by Judge Sherry Midday during Feather's first appearance. A Rocky River Municipal Court judge initially set Feather's bond at $5 million. Assistant Cuyahoga County Prosecutor Brendan McKinn asked for the bond to remain at $3 million. He said, quote, "The state believes he's a threat to the victim's family and is a flight risk." The Cuyahoga County Public Defender's Office, which is representing William Feather, said in a statement that it is premature to make any conclusions at this early stage. The statement said this, "The initial details released by law enforcement are just one side of a highly complex situation. We urge the public to be patient and allow the facts and evidence to be fully investigated." It's unclear how Michelle Feather died. The Cuyahoga County Medical Examiner has yet to release its findings, but first responders noted she was bleeding from the mouth, had bruising on her abdomen, and marks on her legs. Westlake police said that on July 17th, officers went to the couple's home after William Feather called 911 to say his wife was unresponsive. An ambulance took Michelle to the University Hospital St. John Medical Center, where she died, while police detained William. Investigators searched the home and found trails of blood throughout the kitchen, bathroom, bedroom, living room, and a hallway, according to the police report. Police also reported finding clumps of hair and blood alongside a piece of plastic in the bathtub. William Feather told police that his wife fell off the couch and that the blood on the floor came from an injury he received to his shin while working as a carpenter. When police asked if Michelle Feather had any recent falls, William said no, no domestic violence, nothing of that sort, according to the incident report. Officers thought that comment and several others he made were suspicious. One officer wrote in a report, "William's answers and behavior were consistently odd and deceptive throughout our interaction." Firefighters also raised suspicion, telling officers they believed William Feather had waited to call 911 after Michelle went unresponsive. Police found a mop and paper towels with apparent blood on them. Investigators also noted seeing what they suspected was dried blood under William Feather's fingernails, according to police reports. Before police arrested him, they asked him to tell us everything. He told police, "I do my best every day, you guys, I really do, and it's hard. She's a hard case. It takes everything in my power to keep my hands to my side. Do you understand?" Those were his quotes. William Feather previously faced accusation that he abused Michelle Feather. In January, Westlake police confiscated his guns after he was charged with domestic violence against his wife. He later pleaded no contest to disorderly conduct. Since 2021, police have been called to their house 8 times. One of those calls resulted in domestic violence charges against Michelle. She pleaded no contest in 2022 to disorderly conduct. You are in tune with the Plain Dealer Update here in Cleveland Sight Center Radio, and a good Monday to you. August 31st, wrapping up the month and getting ready for a new month starting tomorrow. And lots going on in sports with the Guardians and the Browns. And let's switch to the sports section, but not after we check back. Today in history, August 31st, back in 1886, an earthquake with an estimated magnitude of up to 7.3 devastated Charleston, South Carolina. It killed at least 60 people. On this date in 1992, white separatist Randy Weaver surrendered to authorities in Idaho, ending an 11-day siege by federal agents that had claimed the lives of Weaver's wife, son, and a deputy U.S. Marshal. It was August 31st in 1997 when Diana, the Princess of Wales, was killed after the car she was riding in crashed in Paris. Her partner, Dodi Fayed, and driver Henri Paul, who was later found to have been intoxicated at the time of the accident, they also died. On this date in 2006, Edvard Munch's painting The Scream was recovered by Norwegian authorities after being stolen 9 days earlier. On this date in 2010, that was the day President Barack Obama announced the end of the U.S. combat mission in Iraq, declaring no victory after 7 years of

the rookie right fielder collecting four hits, Jose Ramirez homered, and Parker Messick delivered six strong innings. Joe Noga of the Plain Dealer staff wrote this one. Any questions about Chase DeLauter's bulky left hamstring were put to rest yesterday. He looked healthy on the bases, made a highlight reel play in right field, and he collected four hits, including two doubles, as the Guardians routed the Royals 11-1 at Progressive Field. It was an encouraging step forward for that rookie who has battled to stay in the lineup while dealing with a hamstring issue for more than a week. It was also another big day at the plate in what has become a torrid August. DeLauter said this, "I felt full speed out there, no issues. Obviously a little bit of running after coming off some days where there's no running, so that's going to wear on the legs a little bit, but the hammy in particular is all good." DeLauter went 4-for-4 with two doubles, an RBI, and three runs. His one-out single in the sixth inning gave him his third four-hit game of the season. He finished August batting .363 with a .978 OPS, the third-best average in the American League for the whole month. His hamstring was tested in just about every possible way. In the first inning, he drove a ball into the right center gap and motored to third base when Jacques Caglioni mishandled it. Jose Ramirez followed with a sacrifice fly that tied the score at one. Starting out in right field for the first time since August 21st, DeLauter raced back and made a sensational running catch on Tyler Tolbert's drive near the wall in the second inning. He got tested, according to manager Stephen Vogt. He said this, "We were laughing the whole game at how many times he had to run in the gaps, how many times he had to run around the bases, but that's what happens when you get on base a lot." And by then, the Guardians had already taken control. After Ramirez tied the game in the first, Joe Adell drew a two-out walk, and Nathaniel Lowe crushed an opposite field two-run homer to left off Seth Lugo. It was Lowe's 15th home run of the season and his third since joining the Guardians earlier this month. The Guards added three more in the third. Stephen Kwan beat Lugo to the bag at first on a ground ball to Vinny Pasquantino. DeLauter then singled, and Ramirez walked to load the bases. Then Adell hooked a two-run double into the left field corner. Adell finished 3-for-4 with three RBI, giving him 21 RBI since joining Cleveland on August 4th. That's the third most in the American League over that span. The offense kept coming in the fourth. Kwan hustled into second for a double after Caglioni slipped while pursuing his liner, and DeLauter followed with his second double of the afternoon to make it 7-1. Then Ramirez added a little spice. He drove a pitch from Lugo over the wall in right for his 11th home run of the season. That ended the drought that stretched back to June 6th. It was his first homer at Progressive Field since May 17th and ended a stretch of 158 plate appearances without one. He was very happy after the game. He said, "It's been a little bit, but thank God for that." The homer chased Lugo, who was charged with a career-high 9 runs, and it produced a reaction in the Guardians' dugout that went beyond the 2 runs that put on the scoreboard. Ramirez added an RBI single in the sixth following DeLauter's fourth hit, and Adell's third hit in the afternoon pushed Cleveland's lead to 11-1. Ramirez finished with 4 RBI, giving him 997 for his career. It was his 36th career game with at least 4 RBIs and his second in less than a week. The outburst continued the Guardians' improved offensive play in August. After going just 1-for-14 with runners in scoring position in the first two games of the Kansas City series, the Guards went 5-for-11 yesterday. Three Cleveland players had at least 3 RBI, Ramirez, Adell, and Lowe. And that happened for the first time since August 1st of 2024. Kansas City entered yesterday having won 13 of its previous 15 games and 5 consecutive series, and this time Cleveland's offense did the damage with a healthy-looking DeLauter at the center of nearly all of it. Well, up next, the Guards off today before opening a 3-game series against Toronto at Progressive Field starting tomorrow night. First pitch set for 6:40 tomorrow evening. Right-hander Gavin Williams will be on the mound for Cleveland. Toronto sends writer Spencer Arrighetti to the mound. And also on the front page of the sports section, as you might expect, the Browns story, as the team had to make the cut to 53 players on the roster yesterday. And that was done. Mary Kay Cabot wrote the story with the headline, "Green Light, Rookie Makes the Team."

0: team Gabriel to start the season on injured reserve. And she writes that the quarterback crunch resolves itself as the Browns make cuts to get to 53 players. Well, the big dilemma of Dylan Gabriel versus Talen Green has resolved itself on a roster cutdown day yesterday. Gabriel made a strong case to be the third-string quarterback with his outstanding performance against the Patriots last Thursday night. He was placed on injured reserve yesterday with a back injury that he suffered during the game and is designated for return. And that means he has to miss at least the first four games of the season. He can return for the October 11th game in New York against the Jets. And that also means that Green, the Browns' sixth-round pick out of Arkansas, will be the Browns' number three quarterback for at least the first month of the season. The writing was on the wall Saturday afternoon when Gabriel didn't throw during the early part of practice open to the media. The other three quarterbacks, Deshaun Watson, Shedeur Sanders, and Green, divided up throwing to receivers while Gabriel watched. It helps delay for at least 4 weeks the decision of what to do about Gabriel versus Green as quarterback three, and gives the Browns a chance to continue developing Green to see if he's ready to handle the start should it present itself. Most teams use their third quarterback for at least one start a season, and the Browns have an injury-prone starter in Watson, who's coming off two Achilles surgeries and a surgery to repair his fractured right throwing shoulder before that. The Browns contemplated keeping all four quarterbacks on the roster for at least a little while until Gabriel got hurt during the game, and what a game that was. Playing for the number three job, he was lights out on Amazon Prime Thursday night, going 12 of 15 for 186 yards. He had three touchdowns, including two to Mentor native and Kent State product Luke Floria, and no interceptions. He ended up with a quarterback rating of 157.9. He almost hit the trifecta with Floria, but that third TD was reversed because the ball touched the ground. Unfortunately for Floria, the two TD performance, he had three in the last two preseason games, it wasn't enough to earn him a spot on the roster. Floria was one of 16 players waived yesterday, including fellow receiver Gage Larvadon. The Browns also terminated the contract of three players. Those were cornerbacks Miles Bryant and D'Angelo Ross and defensive tackle Sam Kamara. And they placed tight end Joe Royer on the non-football injury list with a personal issue. He's also designated to return after at least four games. The Browns will try to sign some of their cut players to the practice squad if they clear waivers, and that certainly would include Floria. Fortunately for the Browns, they didn't have to choose between Gabriel and Green, who showed off his tremendous athleticism against the Patriots, rushing for a game-high 66 yards on eight carries and orchestrating a 15-play, 98-yard touchdown drive. Well, he also went 5 of 7 for 27 yards for a 77.7 passer rating. At least three other teams were interested in signing Green to their practice squad, and the Browns didn't want to risk losing him via waivers. Even if he cleared, he would have had a choice among multiple practice squads. The 6'6" Green, he runs a 4.36 in the 40-yard dash. He could be used in special situations when the Browns believe he's ready. He's got a long way to go, but might be able to handle a package of plays early on, including 4th-and-1 sneaks, some wildcat plays, and goal line situations. He not only flashed his blazing speed against the Patriots, but also in the joint practice against the Bills when he ran around the tight end for a TD and a goal line drill. He also found a leaping Tylan Wallace in the back end of the end zone a play earlier. Monken has developed an affinity for Green. He's smart and has a great work ethic. Even though he hasn't gotten many reps in camp, Green has made the most of his opportunities in competitive situations, including that 98-yard touchdown drive. On the second play of that drive, he scrambled around his own end zone, almost slipped out of the back of it for a safety, but he kept motoring until he found a lane, then he sprinted up the left side, ended up getting 30 yards to dig out of that hole. Winded, he came right back on the next play, shuffled to his right to avoid pressure, and fired a 9-yard pass to Floria. Green went on to convert three more third downs on scrambles, setting up running back Devon Booth for an 8-yard TD run. Monken knew that at some point he'd turn on the Jets for a big gain, and he said, "I told you somewhere there was going to be a 20-yard play. I just didn't know how." As for Gabriel, he made a strong case as possible for himself against the Patriots, despite getting almost no reps during the week. What's more, he was left out of the Browns' two-way quarterback competition between Watson and Sanders and got precious few reps during camp. Nevertheless, Gabriel put points on the board on all five of his series, including three TDs and two field goals. Along the way, he completed a 52-yard pass play to receiver Ben Patterson on a field goal drive and showed excellent command of Monken's quarterback control scheme. From an operational standpoint, he looked as good as anyone in camp. And with that, we come to the end of our time, and we will check the weather here in a minute. But first, let's check the obituaries published today in The Plain Dealer. And these are the names published today. Thomas A. DeWorth, Ernest J. Wisen, Marilyn Ann Drescher, Victoria Franco, William S. Gaskell, and Rose Heineman. Well, on to the forecast. A hot, muggy day today, and partly to mostly cloudy skies tonight, and a low of 75. Tomorrow, a mix of sun and clouds, still hot and humid, high of about 90. Tomorrow night, partly cloudy, it only goes down to 75. And then Wednesday, a mix of sun and clouds again hot and humid, and again a high of 90. So a hot, humid week, and hope you do well through it. 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
1: 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Again, that's Anthony Griffin at 216-658-4675. Staying Connected. The Staying Connected group is a monthly meeting held for 6 months for clients that have completed the Vision of Success program. Staying Connected gives clients additional opportunities to hear from speakers and receive ongoing support from their peers who are sharing similar experiences. 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
4: This is Mike Musgrave. I'll be reading more Shel Silverstein. I'll now be reading from the book of his poems, Falling Up, The Monkey, with a drawing of a monkey climbing a banana tree. One little monkey was going to the store when he saw a banana tree he'd never climbed before. By 5 o'clock that evening, he was 6 with a stomach ache, 'cause 7 green bananas was what that monkey ate. By 9 o'clock that evening, that monkey was quite ill, so 10 he called a doctor, who was 11 on the hill. The doctor said, "You're almost dead. Don't eat green bananas no more." The sick little monkey groaned and said, "But that's what I, 1, 2, 3, 4. Imagining. You're only just imagining. A mouse is in your hair. You got to stop imagining that mice are everywhere. I think you're just imagining to give yourself a scare. But trust me, dear, I wouldn't lie. There is no mouse up there." And it's a drawing of a girl with an elephant in her hair. This one's titled Cereal, with a drawing of a bowl of cereal. Rice Krispies stay crisp, though they now and then they lisp. As they whisper, they flap, crackle, pop in your bowl. And though you pour a tall can of milk on all your bran, it never will turn into glop, so I'm told. I know shredded wheat will stay crumbly and neat, though you soak it a year in the depths of the ocean, and from breakfast to lunch, your post-toasties will crunch. To show you their love and undying devotion, Odie stay Odie, we Czechs stay floaty, and nothing can take the puff out of puffed rice, but I wish they'd invent a cereal for someone who likes it. All floppy and drippy and droopy and lumpy, and sloppy and soggy and gloppy and gooey, and mushy and nice. This is Mike Musgrave signing off for today. I hope you enjoyed the poetry

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0: And now it's time for readings from The Economist.

Greetings, listeners. This is Matthew Greenfield on behalf of Cleveland Site Center Radio, reading from that London-based periodical The Economist, focused on global trends in politics, economics, culture, and more. This week, we're starting off with a broad range of topics from our very own editorialist, the name of which is The Economist, but the real name of which we do not know, and that is, in my opinion, a good thing. We never know the author of most of The Economist articles, so it presents this front, as it were, of a single nom de plume applying to perhaps dozens of contributors. We're going to take a close look at their collective editorials today, starting with The Man Who Would Change Russia. A leading oligarch speaks out, warning of the looming disaster facing his country. When enough Russians feel the endless fighting in Ukraine is futile and that they are paying the price, their president, Vladimir Putin, will be forced to do something spectacular to break the current deadlock. This is why it pays to watch Russia for warnings of fatigue or discontentment. Our cover story this week features the most stunning such warning so far. It comes from the man pictured on the cover, Andrei Melchenenko, the world's fertilizer king and Russia's biggest industrialist. Mr. Melchenenko is hardly a member of the anti-Putin opposition. Far from criticizing the invasion, he is an insider whose factories have supported the war economy. Nor is he being high-minded. Having run his companies outside Russia, Mr. Melchenenko returned in 2023 as the scope for global business shrank. Like most oligarchs, he has lived by Mr. Putin's rules: make money, but keep your nose out of politics. He is talking now because he and his fellow tycoons can no longer afford to ignore the rot in a country they watch descend into tyranny. Ms. Melchenenko issued his warning over nearly 60 hours of interviews with The Economist, and more guardedly in an essay that we are publishing online. It is the first time an oligarch inside Russia has spoken out at such length. We are giving him space, not because we agree with all his views, or because he is a champion of democracy and human rights. Instead, he is a pragmatist who wants his firms to thrive. That is why his call could resonate in a country where wars gone wrong, including the defeat to Japan in the year 1905, have led to campaigns by industrialists for political change. Mr. Melchenenko's words go far beyond the war to the bleak outlook for Russia and its neighbors. He warns the West not to wish for Russia to descend into chaos, brutal autocracy, or a sullen, dangerous dependency. Although he does not say that Mr. Putin must be removed from power, the change he wants would amount to an end to one-man rule. What makes Mr. Melchenenko's intervention so striking is that the Ukraine war has come home to Russia. After Ukrainian attacks on its energy industry, the country is witnessing queues for fuel and fistfights at filling stations. The annexation of Crimea in 2014 boosted Mr. Putin's popularity. Today, the peninsula is being isolated by Ukrainian drone strikes. Forced military enlistment is feeding resentment. Influencers' complaints about the war are going viral on social media. This reality belies Mr. Putin's repeated promises that the special military operation is on track and a breakthrough is at hand. Although the Russian economy is not about to collapse and people are not about to rise up, Russians increasingly feel that their country has reached a dead end. Mr. Putin may well try to reassert his authority by escalating the war and repressing people at home. Some Western intelligence services have recently reported that Russia is about to intensify its confrontation with NATO. At his darkest, Mr. Melchenenko fears the use of a tactical nuclear weapon in an attempt to terrorize Ukraine's European backers. The Western analysts still discount that. Mr. Melchenenko argues that escalation would not lead to a lasting peace between Russia, Ukraine, and Europe. Left unsaid is that if ordinary Russians become alarmed by the war and more resentful because of a broad mobilization and political repression, that will only exacerbate Mr. Putin's problems at home, leading to the next round of escalation.
These gloomy thoughts take Mr. Melchenenko to the heart of his argument. He sets out his thesis in a series of long-term scenarios for Russia, all of which, he says, would be dangerous for Russia and the world at large. Most alarmingly, Russia could collapse into anarchy as warlords struggle for control of resources and nuclear weapons. That fear was real enough to lead the Biden administration to seek to avoid Russia being humiliated in Ukraine. Or Russia could come under the thumb of foreign powers. It may be dominated by China, which could use it to supply raw materials and serve as a buffer against the United States. Or, after a war of attrition, maybe Russia will exist on the periphery of Europe, an impoverished dependent. Both outcomes would breed resentment and discontent, he predicts, incubating a violent nationalism that may one day explode into conflict. In the last scenario, Russia would turn inward, like North Korea, a closed fortress under siege, starved of growth and capital. This is apparently being actively discussed in the bowels of the Kremlin. Yet, like North Korea, Russia would be in a state of permanent war against the world. Mr. Melchenenko is enigmatic about how precisely to avoid these outcomes. Self-servingly, he urges Western countries to resist the temptation to push the war to its limits. Instead, they and Russia must find a way to live in peace. To this end, he calls on them to grant Russia sovereignty and immunity that sounds a lot like China's demand for non-interference. About reform in Russia, he is elusive. The country must be predictable to the outside world and must win over its people without resorting to coercion. Implicitly, he wants Mr. Putin to relinquish one-man rule and devolve power. But he does not talk about democracy. Even that will run up against the securocrats, top dog since Mr. Putin banished the original post-Soviet oligarchs from politics over two decades ago now. If Russia becomes a more normal country, they will be the losers. Perhaps, though, technocrats and moguls fearful for Russia will take Mr. Melchenenko's side. Mr. Putin may refuse to yield, but he is in a bind. Grinding on, escalation and reform would each carry costs. Reform has a precedent. In 1905, Russia lost a 19-month war to Japan. Industrialists and technocrats then blamed the dictatorial Nicholas II. It showed, they said, that one-man rule doomed Russia to be behind the rest of Europe. That very year, after an uprising, they forced the Tsar to accept the October Manifesto, which proposed civil liberties and a legislative assembly. By mid-1907, Nicholas had crushed the reforms. A decade later, he was toppled in the revolution. The hope must be that Russia learns this lesson. It needs reforms that last. And on that note, we turn the page to another focus here of The Economist, again, the editorial collective that is in charge of this magazine, called Baby Steps. It takes a look at something in the United States, namely Trump accounts. Two cheers for Trump accounts. The grubby scheme contains the seeds of a good idea. President Donald Trump likes putting his name on things. From Manhattan's skyscrapers, with permission, to Washington's Kennedy Center, without permission. From July 4th on, Americans have started seeing the president's name show up in their children's financial statements. Babies born between 2025 and 2028 are getting Trump accounts, $1,000 invested in American stocks, which will be theirs to spend when they turn 18. Some billionaires and big companies have donated top-ups, and parents can make their own contributions. The name is not the only Trumpy thing about the new handouts. They are also partisan, grubby, and funded mostly by borrowing. Only babies who are born from 2025 onwards, when President Trump returned to the White House, will qualify. Roping in America's wealthiest to chip in alongside the taxpayer carries a whiff of the cronyism that is sadly too familiar in today's Washington, D.C.
However, beneath the unsavory execution, there sits an experiment that is worth watching. The idea of giving children equity stakes in the economy is sound in principle. It is also well-timed, as societies face up to the looming economic disruption from artificial intelligence. So far, the scale of this experiment is admittedly rather small. The $1,000 each child receives could be worth around $4,500 by the time they turn 18, which is more than $3,000 in today's prices. Still, it could make a modest but helpful dent in a deposit for a home or a car, or in university fees. Many young people already rely on handouts to help buy their first home, but how much they get depends largely on how deep their parents' pockets are. This undermines the notion that working hard is enough to succeed, a principle without which public support for free markets wanes. Indeed, a troublingly high share of young people profess to feel more enthusiasm for socialism than for capitalism. The Economist has spotted a worrying rise in what we call Gen Z socialism, a politics that combines soaking the rich with calls for price controls on everything from rental housing to groceries. Winning the next generation back to the side of free enterprise may require them a personal stake in the private sector that goes beyond the labor market. Compared with other rich countries, the United States has already done a good job of making investors of everybody. The poorest fifth of Americans have 15% of their assets in stocks, versus just 3% in the year 1990. Trump accounts could build on that start by offering a national lesson in financial literacy as children and families watch their money grow. The experiment is particularly useful preparation for the turmoil that the spread of AI may very well bring. The more radical forecasts for AI's economic effects involve vast returns for capital holders and a tough time for workers. Under that scenario, a direct and highly visible public stake in the technology might be necessary to forestall runaway inequality and political instability. Instead of the government running the show of managing, say, the 5% of OpenAI that Sam Altman has suggested handing over, shares could instead be passed along to citizens via Trump-like accounts. Even if AI does not make capital eclipse labor, the mechanism could encourage a healthy new form of philanthropy in which some billionaires voluntarily pass on parts of their fortunes to all Americans. The scheme's deficit financing is not ideal, but at least the borrowing funds savings rather than, as with most government handouts, immediate consumption. In any case, at its current size, the effect of the scheme on the deficit is microscopic. 0.005% of annual GDP. So Trump accounts get two cheers from The Economist. We hope they outlast this president's term and that his successor sorts out a name for them that both Democrats and Republicans can get behind. Turning from the United States, we now take a look at the home country of this publication, that is to say the UK, a look at British social housing. The wrong fix. England needs fewer council homes, not more. Young Britons are a gloomy bunch. One poll found that 38% expect to lead worse lives than their parents. Only 36% think they will do better. Much of the blame can be laid at the locked door of unaffordable housing. In big cities where the good jobs are, rents are extortionate. In London, the average is around half of mean earnings. Anger about housing frays the social contract and leads some to scapegoat vulnerable groups, such as refugees. Andy Burnham, the man to be next Prime Minister, has an answer. He has promised, quote, the biggest council house building program since the post-war period, end quote. This policy is indeed popular. 72% of the public support more social housing, which in England means homes owned by councils or charities and let at below market rents. Over 1.3 million households are on waiting lists for such homes. Yet, Mr. Burnham's plan would be like adding a floor on top of a crumbling tower block. England does not have too little social housing. It has too much. At 16% of the total stock, more than any other G7 country.
In some London boroughs, nearly 40% of homes are now social housing. And far from being the foundation for everything, as Mr. Burnham says, the council housing system is wasteful, unfair, and a barrier to growth. England has two types of housing support. First, tenants in social housing enjoy discounted rents. Second, anyone deemed needy after a means test, whether in a private home or a social one, can receive a rent subsidy or housing benefit. The Economist crudely calculates that discounted rents to the first group add up to an implicit subsidy of £20 billion, equivalent to $25 billion a year. For the two-thirds of social housing tenants who are on welfare, this saving is mostly recycled within government, lowering the benefit bill needed to cover rent. But for the remaining one-third not on welfare, it's a bonanza. New social lets in Kensington and Chelsea were nearly 80% below market rents in 2024 and 25, a £32,000 annual saving per household. Social tenancies are often for life and can even be inherited. Once you're in, there's no more means testing, regardless of how much your fortunes improve. Of the 4 million households in social housing in England, more than 10% have incomes in the national top 40%. Some are rich. The wife of the president of Sierra Leone, who lives in a palace, was recently found to have a council home in London as well. Thus, some high earners enjoy ultra-cheap social housing, while more than 1 million households on benefits rent from private landlords instead. In much of the country, housing benefits are stingy and rents are high, so this latter group is at risk of homelessness at present. A system that arbitrarily foists feast on some and famine on others is not just. Anti-social housing. It also shows economic growth by making people less mobile. If you have a lifelong council tenancy, you don't want to lose it. So, you are less likely to move elsewhere in search of a better job. And many of the council homes in city centers are occupied by retirees who are also frozen in place, blocking young job seekers from moving in. Some 60% of adults in social housing do not work. Mr. Burnham seems to think immobility is a virtue. He vows to build a country where, quote, no one has to leave to get on in life, end quote. Rather than spending vast sums on building new council homes, Mr. Burnham should instead raise all social rents to market rates. Then, those who truly need support could be given extra means-tested benefits to cover the difference. When the Tories tried, and failed, to introduce a similar scheme in 2015, opponents labeled it social cleansing. Yet the proposal is not to evict tenants, merely to charge them market rents. It would direct spending to people as and when they need it, instead of pinning it to a pile of bricks and mortar. Such a reform should be phased in gradually to give people time to adjust. It would free up billions of pounds. Fixing social housing will not solve all England's housing woes. To do that, the country also needs to let builders put up more homes. Sir Keir Starmer enacted some reforms to make England's planning system less insanely slow and obstructive, but other changes, such as stricter safety rules, gummed it up again. Fewer new homes were added last year than the year before. To pick up the pace, England needs a nationwide zoning system in which it is harder to veto development and looser quotas for affordable housing in private projects, which currently make many of them unprofitable. Mr. Burnham has given no sign of entertaining such alternative ideas. On the contrary, he has said that undue weight has been placed on planning reform. That's a pity. For too long, England has been failed by cuddly-sounding housing policies that are, in fact, toxic. Social housing is just one example. Another is the greenbelt restriction around cities, which chokes off house building even on wasteland. Our proposal to scrap submarket rents is the opposite kind of policy. It sounds harsh, but would act like a tonic. And from that story about the UK, we now move on to an issue that affects, I would think, the globe, not just in Russia or the United States or in the United Kingdom,
but everywhere. And unfortunately, that issue is quite common and getting more so. It is dementia. Keeping memories alive. A no-brainer for your brain. One simple vaccination may dramatically reduce the risk of dementia. More people should get it. Few conditions are as feared today as dementia, of which Alzheimer's is the most common cause. This is mostly because of its insidious nature, since it strips people of their sense of self and leaves those who love them caring for a stranger. Alzheimer's is me unwinding, losing trust in myself, a butt of my own jokes, and on bad days, capable of playing Hunt the Slipper by myself and losing. So wrote the late Sir Terry Pratchett, a novelist who had a rare form of dementia. Continuing, I felt totally alone, with the world receding from me in every direction. It is also dreaded because many believe it is becoming far more common, and so will inevitably strike them or those closest to them. Some epidemiologists in the field seem only to fan those fears. Models predict that the number of people suffering from dementia may triple to 153 million by the year 2050 as societies age. But in truth, the outlook is cheerier than that, especially in rich countries where, if adjusted for age, the risk of getting dementia has dropped sharply in recent decades. Most models assume these declines will not continue or will even reverse. A mountain of new evidence shows that need not be. Recent studies point out the numerous ways in which people are already reducing their risks of dementia. Many are lifestyle changes that you already know you should be making, such as eating healthily, exercising more, and keeping your brain active. Others are medical interventions, such as treating hearing loss, depression, high blood pressure, and high cholesterol. But getting people to adopt and then stick to healthy habits is hard. It does not help that, ideally, you should be working out more and boozing less for many years before your brain will eventually thank you. Yet there is one direct way to improve your chances of staying mentally sharp, and it involves almost no toil, tears, or even sweat. One of the most exciting scientific findings in recent years is that a course of the shingles vaccine may reduce the risk of dementia by about 20%. For a simple intervention, that is a huge benefit. Exactly why this happens is still being debated. One theory is that the varicella zoster virus, which causes both shingles and chickenpox, contributes to dementia by causing damage or inflammation to the nervous system, even while it is supposedly dormant. Another is that the vaccination gives the immune system a firm kick up its B cells, activating it against other bugs that might also contribute to dementia. Too many public health systems fail to offer the vaccine to more than just a small share of those who would benefit. Several studies have shown that taking into account only the shingles cases prevented, it would be cost-effective to vaccinate almost everyone from about the age of 55. Yet, many countries have rationed the vaccine to keep down the upfront costs. Britain, for instance, lowered the eligibility age from 70 to 65 in 2023, but has since been too slow to vaccinate those who were already in their late 60s. Among the 27 members of the European Union, just 17 recommend the vaccine at all, and several reserve it only for the over 65s. That makes little sense when considering only its efficacy against shingles, which afflicts 20 to 30% of unvaccinated people. It makes even less sense given its potential as a weapon in the fight against dementia. Most of the evidence of its anti-dementia effect relates to an earlier version of the vaccine, which used a weakened form of the live virus. It has since been largely replaced by a new one, Shingrix, which contains just a sprinkling of proteins from the virus and is seen as safer because it cannot cause an infection. Some studies suggest the new jab may be at least as powerful against dementia as the old one. Even so, it would make sense to run randomized trials to learn which is better
the optimal age for getting it, and whether boosters are needed. In the meantime, health authorities should not wait. A full two-dose course of Shingrix costs Britain's health service £320, equivalent to $430, and federal immunization programs in America around $270. A bargain, given the potential savings and long-term health costs. As for individuals, even the retail cost, around £460 in Britain, is a small price to reduce by one-fifth the chances of having the world recede in every direction. So I must admit I was indeed schooled. Dementia is not indeed getting more common, perhaps more visible due to the aging population. This very own Cleveland Site Center radio announcer hereby apologizes for that early generalization. We now move on to the last Economist editorial before we take a deeper dive into another issue, this one affecting the United States, but perhaps more broadly American symbols around the globe. Yes, we are still chronicling the 250 anniversary, call it semi-quincentennial, or call it like me, millennial. But that is just me, a millennial person here. The quarter millennial would be a much better name for America 250, but I have clearly lost that battle. In any event, an America 250 story is on the horizon. But first, a question that once again affects the globe, not dementia this time, but we are talking about law. Who is capable of evil is the question that cannot be answered in a few paragraphs, but in this case we're talking about the legal definition. Countries should resist popular demands to lower the age of criminal responsibility. How do you judge whether children are responsible for their own actions? The answer often depends on age. Given how slowly human character develops, most countries do not hold the youngest to be criminally responsible, even if they do indeed commit heinous acts. In the eyes of the law, the least mature, who cannot grasp the consequences of what they do, are reckoned to be doli incapax, or, from the Latin, incapable of evil. Yet that raises a second question. How old is old enough to count? Countries answer this in wildly different ways as they wrestle with the task of defining the age of criminal responsibility. Now, regrettably, lawmakers in many places are pushing it downwards. In February, Argentina lowered its age from 16 to 14. Others, from the Maldives to South Korea, may do something similar. Gangs have been a scourge in Sweden for many years. It now plans to reduce the age of responsibility for the most serious crimes. Last month, Northern Ireland blocked a motion that would have raised the age from just 10, the joint lowest in Europe, to the age of 14. Politicians are listening to voters angry about dramatic and well-publicized crimes, and you can understand why. Indonesians were horrified when a 12-year-old stabbed her mother 26 times, killing her. In Colombia, a 15-year-old boy last year shot and killed a senator campaigning to be president. In Sweden and elsewhere, gangs use children to attack properties or people. Criminals like to recruit young foot soldiers because they are cheap and pliable. They often lack the impulse control and judgment that most adults possess. Neuroscientists suggest that the brain keeps developing well into adulthood, perhaps even into the mid-20s, which may be why so much crime is committed by the young. Teens are often enticed into gangs by the promise of quick money. Criminals also calculate that the youngest may dodge punishment if caught. In Britain, drug dealers use children precisely because they are underage. You can see, therefore, why lawmakers want to criminalize the acts of ever younger people. Authorities may hope that doing so will remove an incentive for gangs to recruit the young. They should reconsider, if only because lowering the age of responsibility is unjust, especially if that involves children younger than the low teens. Even if you disagree with the moral argument, you should heed the practical one. Experience suggests that lowering the age will not work. When Denmark took it down from 15 to 14 in the year 2010,
crime rates rose. The country reversed course soon after. Britain found that even when the age of responsibility drops, gangs just recruit even younger children. Prosecuting young children as criminals is also a way of ensuring that ever more of them will emerge from the system as hardened villains. In Queensland, Australia, where 10-year-olds are counted as criminally responsible, 96% of children who are released from prison go on to reoffend within a single year. It is wiser to try rehabilitation instead. That will often mean securing young wrongdoers safely away from wider society. But rather than punishing them, the goal should be to tackle the social, educational, and other factors that first drew them into criminality. One focus should be on those young brains. In Britain, a fifth of children in the youth justice system have learning difficulties. Another should be to deal with social problems early by, say, providing mentors. In Sweden, around half of all kids who are investigated for a serious crime were flagged to social services for worrying behavior before the age of 12. Nothing will stop all wrongdoing by children. There should be severe criminal penalties for adults who recruit and exploit the young. But the goal for children should be to create better childhoods with fewer reasons to go into crime and to prevent criminal children from becoming criminal adults. And on that note, we now turn to an issue that is certainly more local than that. We perhaps do have some issue of juvenile crime in the United States, but this one is exclusively American, and that would be Route 66. 2026, in addition to the 250th anniversary of the United States and the Declaration of Independence, in addition to the 230th anniversary of Cleveland, Ohio, is also the 100th anniversary, yes, the centenary, of this route. The Wheel Deal is the name of this British investigation into that route from Chicago to Santa Monica. How an archaic, century-old highway helps explain the United States. The Mother Road was what John Steinbeck called it in Grapes of Wrath. The Joads drove west from Oklahoma in search of a better life in California. Nat King Cole sang that it was where you get your kicks. It gave its name to a popular network TV show in the 1960s and inspired the plot and setting of Pixar's Cars, an animated film from the year 2006. It is the path of one of America's most popular road trips. Route 66 became the most famous highway in the world, partly due to good timing. Its heyday coincided with America's cultural and geopolitical rise and the emergence of car culture. This year, the route turns 100. And though the modern interstate is more efficient, it is far less colorful. America is turning 250 in a divided, uneasy time. The best antidote for the birthday blues is to drive all 2,400 miles from Chicago to Santa Monica on this mother road. Though it began as a motley stitching of state and local roads, not until 12 years after its inauguration did it become the first fully paved American highway, Route 66 quickly became the main route west, passing through 8 states. Farmhands used it to flee the Dust Bowl. So did workers, many of them African Americans from Texas and Oklahoma, who flocked to California's booming industrial base after World War II. Merry holidaymakers traveled along it to Los Angeles. During Route 66's early years, many people got behind the wheel, thanks to Henry Ford's affordable Model T. Services for drivers flourished, including gas stations, diners, and motels, as did the small towns through and which the route passed. But with just a single lane in each direction, the popular route turned into a car park. Dwight Eisenhower, America's president at the time, had been impressed by Germany's Autobahn while serving in Europe during World War II. So in 1956, he signed the Federal Aid Highway Act to fund a system of multi-lane interstate highways.
In the subsequent decades, some new highways paralleled Route 66, others simply built over it. As a federal highway, it was decommissioned in the year 1985. That could have been the end of the story, but grassroots organizations formed to preserve and protect this route, in line with the observation of Alexis de Tocqueville from nearly two centuries ago. Quote, "Americans are forever forming associations at the head of any new undertaking," end quote. That is the first lesson from this Route 66. For all the hands wrung and pixels blazed about the social atomization wreaked by the digital age, Americans still retain their heartening passion for in-person volunteerism. All eight states have volunteer-led groups devoted to preserving and promoting Route 66. Cheerful, garrulous volunteers staff small-town museums and roadside attractions. Indeed, the route's vibrancy largely stems from the efforts of countless people who decided, each for their own reasons, that they wanted to remain delightful and not fade into disuse and obscurity. Bill Thomas, who chairs a national preservation group called the Route 66 Road Ahead Partnership, and is the head of the economic development for Logan County, Oklahoma, sees preserving this route as a means to attract tourists. Atlanta, Illinois, a town of just 1,600 residents, claims 8,000 visitors per year. Atlanta's main attraction is the weird, wonderful American Giants Museum, devoted to enormous fiberglass statues that businesses use to draw customers' eyeballs and wallets. Their unfortunate tendency to fall over sparked lawsuits and prompted their eventual retirement. The museum is an old Texaco gas station. Across the street, a fiberglass giant offers, or is prepared to club passersby to death with, a hot dog the size of a park bench. Such roadside oddities abound along this route. There is a motel of painted concrete teepees in Holbrook, Arizona. A little farther down the road is an abandoned mining town reinvented as an open-air museum to the Old West. There are also motorcycle museums run by lovers of the open road who want to share their passion with the public. Collectively, these attractions provide the second lesson for this route. America's economy is dynamic and productive, yes, but also intensely creative. American businesses are very good at making customers want to buy things. Advertising, done well, is an art. Though today it is often the province of big, expensive agencies, Route 66 contains hundreds of reminders that it can also be an individual endeavor, requiring little more than a few cans of paint and a memorable name, such as the Blue Swallow and the Wagon Wheel, which are both motels. Gimmicks work as well. If you finish a 72-ounce steak at the Big Texan Steak Ranch in Amarillo within an hour and without vomiting, your meal is then free. The final lesson is more of a reminder that mobility helped America once boom. People can move to a new city or state to find better opportunities and even reinvent themselves. Yet, fewer are doing so today, and politicians have grown suspicious of newcomers. The left hates the arrival of

Radiated mountains in New Mexico, the gently rolling flatlands and endless skies of Oklahoma are breathtakingly beautiful. Traveling the Mother Road also reminds Americans just how vast and hospitable their country still is. It has a far smaller share of grumps than you would encounter at an average airport. Its very inconvenience is the draw. Nobody wants to drive 55 miles an hour when they can drive 75 on the interstate, complains one volunteer at a restored gas station in Shamrock, Texas. People drive on interstates because they have to. They travel Route 66 because they want to. Mr. Thomas recalls how many foreign tourists tell him, "We're traveling Route 66 to see the real America." And though, of course, Adrian, Texas, and Pontiac, Illinois are no more real than Queens or Boston, road trips help you feel you are journeying to a deeper understanding of this nation. Outside a cafe in Adrian, at the road's midpoint, a burly Frenchman called Vince looks out at the road he has just traveled and the one he is about to discover. Ask what drew him to such a decommissioned highway in the middle of nowhere, he smiles and gestures towards his motorcycle. "For me, it's been a dream for a long time, and now it's reality." And on that note, we turn the page to another article, this one coming from the science section of The Economist as we near the close of this issue. It is from Archaeology, and let me spell that for you, Archaeology. Ology is this rather punny new field, I suppose. I'm not sure if it's offered as a major yet, but Archaeology deals with not doom scrolling, but we're talking about boom scrolling. And we take a look at some scrolls here, which appear to be rather worn out over the millennium. This is the caption underneath the picture of these scrolls. No one's calling them lookers. The Herculaneum scrolls are being deciphered at last. It looks like nothing, a lump of coal at best, a blackened fir cone, or even a piece of excrement. It looks so underwhelming that other such lumps had, over the years, been destroyed or thrown away. This particular lump went by an underwhelming title as well. Curators called it PHERC.1667. But at a recent press conference in Naples, PHERC.1667 became one of the most famous underwhelming-looking lumps in classics. The eruption of Vesuvius in the year 79 made two very different kinds of classical writing famous. The first was the letters of Pliny the Younger, which contained his account of that eruption. These are minor masterpieces of descriptive writing, with words like evil cloud, zigzag flames, and the even more evil feeling, descending cloud. They are also masterpieces of dramatic irony. The reader knows what will happen. Pliny did not even have a word for volcano. They are, rightly, some of the most read writings of the ancient world. The second category of writing was the 600 to 1,000 scrolls that were covered by that falling cloud as it traveled at 100 kilometers per hour and around 400 degrees Celsius over a vast library in a villa in Herculaneum. That villa was rediscovered by well diggers in the year 1750. Since then, the finest scholars of every era have tried to read its scrolls and have largely failed, though some were indeed read. In the 1820s, Humphrey Davy, a British chemist, tried a mixture of force, iodine, chlorine, and heat to get to them. "The papyrus smoked," wrote Davy. Most were bibliographic Gordian knots. To open them was to destroy them. Until now. On June 25th, the Vesuvius Challenge, a scholarly collaboration, announced that all of PHERC.1667, which amounted to 1.5 meters worth of scroll, had been virtually unwrapped

0: using a combination of a particle accelerator to scan the script and artificial intelligence to decipher it. If the remaining 400 closed scrolls and pieces of scrolls, as some are in bits, are read, then perhaps 3 million new classical words might appear to us. It is a dazzling achievement, and could, hopes Brent Seals, the co-founder of the challenge, create a renaissance in this area. To understand why new works matter so much, it is necessary to understand how many old ones were lost. This is hard. From Christopher Nolan's film of The Odyssey to Emma Thompson's forthcoming Iliad, based on Pat Barker's feminist retelling, the ancient world feels so noisily present that it is easy to forget how much of it has actually gone. But indeed it has. Only an estimated 10% of all classical literature has survived, and only 1% of all Latin. Worse, it was not lost evenly. Christian copyists did not like ancient writings that were rude, lewd, skeptical, sexual, drunken, or queer, which is to say, most all of them. So the modern sense of the ancient world has been skewed through censorship. Whenever a cache of ancient writings appears, it is thus not only offers writing, but also a potential rewriting of ancient history. The graffiti in nearby Pompeii revolutionized classics by showing that the Romans were rather filthy. The Dead Sea Scrolls revolutionized early Christian history by showing that the Christian claims were not as unique as all that. The cracking of Linear B, a script, revolutionized the public's understanding of Bronze Age Greece by showing that the Mycenaeans kept obsessive records of their goats. Whether Herculaneum will be as revolutionary is not clear. There are promising signs. So far, every text the scholars have found is completely new, says Frederica Nicolardi, an assistant professor of papyrology at the University of Naples. Every classicist has their wish list of what might yet turn up. A poem by Sappho, a lost tragedy by Aeschylus, a lost book of Livy. They are also, alas, unlikely to have their wishes granted. The library, which is thought to have belonged to Piso, Julius Caesar's father-in-law, was evidently magnificent. Its breadth was perhaps less so. Most of what has appeared so far is Greek philosophy. One virtually unwrapped scroll was entitled On Vices, which sounded promising, but it was of Philodemus, a classical philosopher whom even classical philosophers are not all that interested in. James Warren, a professor of classical philosophy at Cambridge, thinks people have got a bit carried away by this. They are, he says stoically, unlikely to get the text that many are now thirsting for. Though some scrolls may yet be in there, like Pompeii itself, much of the villa is still unexcavated. The Vesuvius Challenge is famous for being a collaboration between very old, simple technology, the papyri, and very new technology, artificial intelligence. To get to those other texts, archaeologists may have to resort to an even older, blunter technology, the spade. And on that note, we come near the end of this issue of The Economist. We started off with a glimpse at global issues from Russia to the United States and the United Kingdom to the entire world, with looks on laws about criminal responsibility, young people, all the way to dementia afflicting the elderly, though not as commonly as once was predicted. Well, on that note, we now test my own memory skills. At the end of these recordings, those of you who are longtime listeners might remember, I sometimes like to insert an epigraph, usually from British authors, but this season it inspires me. The summertime, which is now we're nearing, I suppose, the end of the dog days, has inspired me with a little look at a modernist poet of the American persuasion. Forgive me if I'm not drawing from a British author at this point. Edward Estlin Cummings, better known as E.E. Cummings, was a great experimenter in terms of capitalization and use of odd formatting of his poems, but his poems are really quite traditional and romantic, uppercase R in addition to lowercase R on occasion. I will now read from one that is one of the briefest of his canon, this one inspired by looking at a purple finch, I believe outside his window in New England. Oh, purple finch, please tell me why this summer world and you and I, who love to live so much, must die. If I, that eagerly sweet caroling self replied, should tell you anything, I could not sing. And on that note, I will not sing now, but rather say, as I usually do at the end of this recording, this is Matthew Greenfield, signing off from Cleveland Site Center Radio, wishing you, as always, happy listening.
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2: Next is a brief poetry moment. The poem is entitled The Third Body by Robert Bly. A man and a woman sit near each other, and they do not long at this moment to be older or younger or born in any other nation or any other time or any other place. They are content to be where they are, talking or not talking. Their breaths together feed someone whom we do not know. The man sees the way his fingers move. He sees her hands close around a book that she hands to him. They obey a third body that they share in common. They have promised to love that body. Age may come, parting may come, death will come. A man and a woman sit near each other. As they breathe, they feed someone we do not know. Someone we know of, whom we have never seen. This is Ellen Mayer, looking forward to being with you again.

0: and is now 2 p.m.
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3: 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This is Susan, today reading The Week. Today's trade story, Canada details retaliatory U.S. tariffs with political bite. What happened? Canada yesterday released a list of more than 700 U.S. products it plans to tax up to 50% in response to 50% tariffs President Donald Trump imposed on $20 million of Canadian goods over the weekend. The dollar-for-dollar, rate-for-rate counter tariffs will be paired with $5.4 billion in support to protect Canadian workers and businesses, said Finance Minister François-Philippe Champagne. Industry Minister Melanie Joly said Canada was targeting products that will put political pressure on the Trump administration in certain states. Who said what? Trump's trade war with Canada is escalating as the midterm elections approach. Voters are angry over the rising cost, and control of the U.S. Senate hinges on states along the border, like Michigan, Ohio, Maine, and Alaska, the Associated Press said. Senior Canadian officials maintain that Ottawa did not design the new measures around the U.S. electoral map. But Canada's retaliatory tariffs targeted products made in states with hotly contested congressional elections, the Wall Street Journal said. Ottawa is trying to show the Republican Party that there's a systemic cost to doing this sort of thing, said former U.S. trade official Ed Gresser. What next? Canada's retaliatory tariffs won't take effect until September 8th, so there's still time to pull back from the brink of an even bigger trade war, the AP said. Voters hate tariffs, and Trump must be hearing from political folks that if he wants any chance of salvaging the midterms, he can't start a trade war with Canada, said Scott Lincombe of the Cato Institute. My guess is cooler heads do prevail somewhere in the next few weeks. Today's culture story. Dolly Parton, music and cultural icon, dies at 80. What happened? Dolly Parton, the music superstar who wrote and recorded iconic songs like I Will Always Love You and Jolene, died yesterday in Nashville after bravely facing a brief battle with cancer, her publicist said. She was 80. Over her six-decade career, Parton wrote more than 3,000 songs, sold more than 100 million records, and won 11 Grammys and numerous other accolades. She also gifted more than 300 million books to children worldwide through her Imagination Library program. Who said what? From hardscrabble beginnings to glittering stardom, Parton's life was the stuff of make-believe, said the New York Times. Her songs vividly captured details of her impoverished Appalachian upbringing and shared her views on love, faith, loss, and regret, said Rolling Stone. Parton's curvy physique, massive blonde wings, and skin-tight outfits served her self-deprecating wit, the Associated Press said, and she was the rare celebrity whose appeal transcended generations, geography, and politics. Parton's legacy is not celebrity, but humanity, Country Music Hall of Fame CEO Kyle Young said in a statement. She was a champion of equality and literacy, and a picture of dignity, even when dressed outrageously. What next? At Dolly's request, a small private service will be held for immediate family, Parton's family said in a statement. In lieu of flowers, fans and friends can donate to Imagination Library. Today's election story. Darlene Graham wins South Carolina GOP runoff. What happened? Senator Darlene Graham, Republican of South Carolina, yesterday won the Republican seat to succeed her late brother, Senator Lindsey Graham, defeating hard-right Representative Ralph Norman, Republican of South Carolina, 52-48%. At President Donald Trump's urging, Governor Henry McMaster last month appointed Graham to serve out the last 6 months of her brother's term. Trump's pick for Oklahoma governor, businessman Mike Mizzei, also narrowly beat State Attorney General Gettner Drumner in yesterday's GOP runoff. In Georgia's heavily Democratic 13th Congressional District, former school board chair Everton Blair Jr. won a special election to fill out the term of Representative David Scott, Democrat, who died in April. Who said what? The South Carolina runoff was seen as a test of Trump's endorsement power, the Wall Street Journal said, and he flexed his political muscles in the final days of the campaign to get Graham over the finish line. Trump did more to support her than he had for any other Republican candidate this year, the New York Times said, and it took the strength of his political capital, including a rally and $830,000 from his MAGA Incorporated Super PAC, to overcome her inexperience and a flub debate answer about national security. What next? Once Blair and Aisha Wahab, the Democrat who won last week's special election in California, are sworn in, the GOP's thin House majority will shrink to just four members, 218 to 214. Democrats and progressives wrestle with the woke 1.0 era. 6 years after the term woke peaked in the political lexicon amid the George Floyd protests, some on the left are calling this period of ultra-liberal declarations woke 1.0, suggesting the upcoming midterm elections will pave the way for woke 2.0 as a backlash against the Trump administration. But not everyone in the Democratic Party agrees that woke should be used as a campaign tool. Need a strong progressive movement. The main buzz over woke 1.0 came after Representative Alexandria Ocasio-Cortez, Democrat from New York, referred to the era disparagingly in an interview earlier this month, saying woke 1.0 was crazy. She also implied that woke 1.0 included her own previous statements on abolishing the police, said Owen Carey at USA Today. Ocasio-Cortez's comments underscore an important duality, said Perry Bacon at the New Republic. We need both a strong progressive movement pushing progressive ideas and progressive politicians focused largely on popular ideas so that they can win elections. The early days of woke weren't just about changing language or far-fetched proposals like defunding the police. Black Lives Matter and Me Too movements were much-needed reckonings in how America dealt with issues of race and gender. The new plan for many Democrats is to refocus on the present, said Estad Herndon at Vox. The same broad ideals still matter to Democratic voters. Minority and women candidates have kept winning since 2024. How radioactive they have become. Some Democrats believe adapting the term woke 1.1 will be too damaging politically. Progressive platforms have been centered on systemic oppression and the radical policies ostensibly needed to correct it, said Idris Kalloun at The Atlantic. The fact that Ocasio-Cortez is now declining to defund and indeed wishing to move past these positions shows how radioactive they have become. Most members of the party's elite apparently hope that the ideas from the period will simply recede from public consciousness, said Calhoun. And given a chance, the left will waste capital by descending into infighting, said Nazarene Malik at The Guardian, which previously led to the resurgence of Donald Trump. Pentagon wants colleges to examine foreign institution ties. The Trump administration has found another way to put pressure on American universities, and this time it's using the Department of Defense. The Pentagon has ordered a slew of universities to audit their relationships with foreign academic organizations, mostly in China. While some of those universities are pushing back against allegations of wrongdoing, the Pentagon is holding steady. What's the Pentagon asking for? The Defense Department is asking for 30 universities to initiate immediate and comprehensive reviews of their academic, financial, and research collaborations with foreign entities of concern, according to an order released by the agency. The universities have been given until Monday to complete a comprehensive audit of all identified foreign collaborations. The Defense Department did not identify which universities it was targeting, but The Guardian later published a full list of the 30 schools. Some of the most prominent include the Ivy League institutions, Cornell University and Harvard University. If these universities do not complete these audits, they may not maintain eligibility for future federal research funding, said the Pentagon. The order largely targets university research relationships with Chinese institutions in the latest effort to clamp down on alleged Chinese influence in the U.S., including in higher education, said Time. Last month, the Pentagon released a list of foreign institutions reportedly tied to U.S. universities. The majority of these, 88 out of 130, are in mainland China, while the remaining institutions are in Russia and Iran, said Time. What have the responses been? While some support efforts to weed out Chinese influence among American universities, others fear the allegations are unfounded. And China is pushing back against the Pentagon's assertions. Beijing opposes the overstretching of the concept of national security and the politicization and instrumentalization of normal scientific, educational, and academic exchanges, said a spokesperson for the Chinese embassy in Washington, D.C., in a statement. Republicans leading the audit charge are standing firm. Research partnerships and collaboration with Chinese entities linked to the Chinese Communist Party and the Chinese Army present undeniable national security risks, said Representative John Molnar, Republican from Michigan, the chairman of the House Select Committee on China, in a statement. Supreme Court eases block of Trump's mail ballot order. What happened? The Supreme Court's conservative majority yesterday overturned a federal judge's block of President Donald Trump's executive order to restrict mail-in voting and make other election changes. The 6-3 emergency ruling was on procedural grounds and did not address the constitutionality of Trump's order, much of which is still blocked through a different injunction from the same federal judge in Boston, Indira Talwani. The U.S. Postal Service issued a final rule late Friday confirming that, if the courts allow, it would refuse to deliver mail ballots in states that did not comply with Trump's order. Who said what? The Supreme Court ruling means the administration can move ahead with planning for restricting the use of mail ballots, the New York Times said, but it does not mean that any measure taken by the government to implement the order will necessarily be lawful, the court's unsigned majority opinion said. On that score, time will tell. Justice Ketanji Brown Jackson wrote in a dissent that the ruling needlessly injects chaos and uncertainty into the upcoming midterms and furthers the court's Kafkaesque nightmare regarding election-related challenges. Yesterday's ruling may not lead to a single election procedure changing before November, the Associated Press said, but it has already thrown into uncertainty the method that nearly one-third of the country uses to vote, including Trump. What next? Time is running out for Trump's voting changes, the AP said. After the first mail ballots are sent from North Carolina on September 4th, it would be virtually impossible for all states to fully comply. World's oceans hit highest temperature on record. What happened? The world's ocean temperatures reached 70 degrees Fahrenheit over the weekend, the hottest on record, Europe's Copernicus Climate Change Service announced yesterday. The previous daily average record was set in March 2024, but oceans may not have been this warm in millennia, the Washington Post said. Who said what? Global ocean temperatures typically peak in March or April, so this off-season record is another clear signal of an ocean undergoing stress, said Copernicus Deputy Director Samantha Burgess. The brewing Super El Nino is adding heat to the system, but it is doing so on top of decades of human-driven warming. The seas are likely the warmest they have been for the entire Holocene period, and possibly even as far back as 125,000 years ago, University of Ottawa Environmental Studies professor Ryan Katz-Rosine said on social media, should be major news. An ocean this warm destabilizes weather patterns and threatens food security, economic prosperity, and marine life, former NOAA chief Jane Lubchenkos told the Associated Press. A warmer ocean is not our friend. What next? Warmer seas help to fuel more extreme weather, supercharging storms and intensifying heat waves, the BBC said. This year's El Nino is expected to keep strengthening until Christmas and is on course to be the strongest in centuries. Have we reached the AI singularity? OpenAI CEO Sam Altman believes that we have reached the singularity, an inflection point at which humankind can no longer keep up with how quickly artificial intelligence improves itself. And he's not the only tech mogul who thinks so. Just a few weeks before Altman, Elon Musk said in an X post that the singularity has arrived, but these claims have awoken a chorus of skeptics. Advancing unusually fast. A true AI singularity would force hard choices about who controls increasingly autonomous systems, how benefits are distributed, and where human authority must remain final, said tech executive Robert Scurba at Forbes. The current state of AI already warrants those questions. Altman may be right that a gentler singularity is already underway, with AI steadily reshaping work and research, said Scurba. Still, while it's advancing unusually fast, and that deserves serious attention, it does not mean we have passed a point of no return. There's no single ladder that humans and machines are climbing, said Kai Riemer and Sandra Peter, professors at the University of Sydney, at the conversation. AI already vastly exceeds us at some tasks, while being helpless at others any child can do. But because the systems talk like us, we fall for an illusion. Not actually there yet. It may be impossible to know exactly when we have crossed into the singularity, said philosopher Nick Bostrom to Business Insider. AI is showing the first stirrings of recursive self-improvement, but it lacks the capability for continual learning. Using current AIs is like working with a brilliant and extremely well-educated recruit, but it's always their first day at the job. Altman, as is often the case, is simply aping Elon, said scientist Gary Marcus on Substack. The CEOs making these claims shouldn't be taken seriously because none of them has actually defined what they mean. No matter how you slice it, we're just not actually there yet, said Marcus. If we were, we would be once again seeing the Klarna effect, which is the AI hype two-step, where employers boast of using AI to reduce headcount, only to quietly rehire humans. The ideal length of time to sleep. Most people guess that 8 hours is the optimal amount of sleep, but a study published in the journal Nature has found that the sweet spot is rather less, said Allie Hare, a consultant in sleep medicine at The Telegraph. And falling short or exceeding this precise window is linked with poorer brain, heart, and immune health. What does the research say? The ideal amount of nightly sleep is between 6 hours and 24 minutes and 7 hours and 48 minutes, according to researchers at Columbia University Irving Medical Center in Manhattan. Getting this amount of shut-eye is associated with a lower risk of early death and disease, and insufficient or excessive sleep may be markers of poor overall health across the body, said the study. Previous research has found that getting too much sleep or too little sleep is largely linked to aging and the pathological burden of the brain, said lead author Wan Owen in the study. But this new research goes further and shows that it's also associated with faster aging in nearly every organ. Is it different for men and women? Women seem to do better with a little longer, said Marie-Pierre Saint-Ange, the director of Columbia University Sleep Research Center, to the Washington Post. They need 15 to 20 minutes more sleep than men, which reflects sleep durations reported by the general population that tend to be slightly longer for women. So everyone should be getting 7 hours? There are conflicting theories. Individual needs theories holds that there's no universal idea because different genetics, age, health, and activity levels influence each person's optimal amount of sleep. And adaptive or evolutionary theories contend that the correct amount of sleep varies according to the season of the year, workload, stress, and illness. But we might be overthinking it, said The Guardian. Sleep is important and fascinating for scientists to explore, but surely for the rest of us, it's best left mysterious. There's so little we can do to reach the ideal amount of unconsciousness, so knowing precisely how bad that is for us is unhelpful. Relief on the way for the exhausted USS Lincoln. What happened? The USS George Washington was ordered to the Persian Gulf this week to relieve the USS Abraham Lincoln, an aircraft carrier whose crew members were suffering deplorable conditions and a growing mental health crisis after a record deployment of more than 250 straight days at sea. Concerns arose after the military newspapers, Stars and Stripes and Navy Times, reported exhaustion and psychological trauma among the 5,000 sailors and Marines on board the ship, whose deployment was scheduled to end in May, but has been repeatedly extended because of the Iran war. Family members said their deployed relatives described deprivations, including broken toilets, inadequate food, contaminated water, a lack of soap and toothpaste, and mail disruptions. Several had attempted to jump overboard. The head of U.S. Central Command, Admiral Brad Cooper, who visited the ship, said that while long sea deployments are uniquely challenging, Galinkin had the fewest mental health cases among the Navy's 11 active aircraft carriers. Meanwhile, reports emerged this week that another ship, the destroyer USS Benfold, had lost power because of a generator problem last month and drifted in the South China Sea for 4 days. During that time, sailors were left without galley services, toilets, and air conditioning. As congressional Democrats called for an investigation into conditions on the Lincoln, Defense Secretary Pete Hegseth said the media reports completely misrepresented reality, while President Trump insisted the ship was being beautifully taken care of. Asked if he was concerned about the sailors or if they had been at sea too long, Trump said, "No, no, no, not nearly long enough." What the columnist said, "As a Navy veteran who spent years on sea duty, I know why the Lincoln crew hit a breaking point," said Theodore Johnson in the Washington Post, "and what made a 19-year-old sailor with a wife and baby at home leap into the water, where he floated for an hour before rescue. For sailors, the days afloat are long, and an extended deployment is a struggle even under good conditions. When access to food and showers dwindles, mail is held up, and port calls are canceled, time seems to stop, making life in the middle of the ocean turn from hard to intolerable." Yes, military life is hard, said the New York Post in an editorial. What else is new? The left is painting the Lincoln as a hellhole and blaming it all on Trump and Hegseth's supposedly mismanaged war. But the ship's conditions are hardly rare for the military, especially in wartime. In this case, early in the war, Iran bombed the Navy air base in Beiran that was the main supply hub for the Lincoln, forcing a scramble to find new supply routes and ports. "Yet it's not just the Lincoln," said Davis Winkie in CNN.com. "The Navy has begun routinely pushing carriers past the recommended deployment of 7 months. That places more stress, not just on the crews, but on the ships as well. Part of the problem is that aircraft carriers are a finite asset, and at any given time, some are being repaired or refueled." Trump's meddling is about to worsen the problem, said Bryn Tannenhill in the New Republic. This month, he ordered the Navy to replace the aircraft catapults on upcoming Ford-class aircraft carriers, insisting that outdated steam catapults will launch the planes better than the new superior electromagnetic systems we now use. The ship will require a massive redesign that will cost billions and delay by years the launch of the USS Doris Miller, scheduled for 2034. To indulge his sense of aesthetics, Trump also wants the Navy to move control towers from the rear to midship on new vessels. With such senseless dictates, Trump has fallen into the folly of dictators, micromanaging procurement and damaging military readiness in the process. "The fault here belongs to Hegseth," said William Crystal in Bulwark. Some 200 family members told Navy officials about horrific conditions on the Lincoln at an August 6th meeting in San Diego, the ship's home port. Hegseth did nothing, and when the story blew up, he and Trump flatly denied there was a problem. As they blunder through a misbegotten and mismanaged war, they're using up sailors as carelessly and recklessly as they have been giving up their munitions. We have weeks to go before the Washington arrives in the Gulf. The troops deserve better. It wasn't all bad. Mark Waters jumped into action when he noticed women and young children having to walk to the bus stop along a busy road while pressed against overgrown grass that was taller than the kids, he said. Rather than hoping somebody else would take care of it, the Houston man grabbed his riding mower and cleared the area himself. He said he's willing to mow other areas if safety is an issue. "Our job is to protect the women and children," Waters said, "and that's what I'm going to do." Ginny Lou, a floppy-tongued Pug was crowned the world's ugliest dog in the annual contest that celebrates the imperfections that make all dogs special and unique. It was Dinny's fourth attempt to win the prize. She finished as the runner-up last year after being brought to America by a California rescue group. She had been found in a wooden box in freezing weather in the mountains of South Korea, where she was destined for the meat trade. Competitors in the contest in Santa Rosa, California, got to strut a red carpet in pursuit of the grand prize of $5,000. Dinny will also make an appearance on the Today Show and have her mug slapped on limited edition cans of Mug root beer. When wildfires grounded her plane, Patricia Robinson had no way to reach her family for a big occasion, her 90th birthday party. That is, until two other passengers, Quinn Sedmak and Tanner Salewich, offered to give Robinson a lift in a rental car from Saskatchewan to British Columbia, where her family was gathered. It was a seven-hour drive covering 700 miles, but the three strangers happily swapped stories. Robinson was safely dropped off with her son. "I'd like to think what happened wasn't extraordinary," Sedmak said. "It was simply people being people." Trump slashes U.S.-South Korean drills. What happened? In a precedent-shredding overture to North Korean leader Kim Jong-un, President Trump this week ordered the Pentagon to substantially reduce joint exercises with the South Korean military, leading officials to scale down planned drills. Trump stated he was not happy with the continuation of the annual exercises, which have taken place since the Korean War ended a half century ago, claiming they send a totally inappropriate and hostile signal to unthreatening and respectful North Korea. Trump indicated he was punishing South Korea for failing to join in the denuclearization of the Islamic Republic of Iran. Pentagon officials later confirmed they would cut 6 days from the ongoing 11-day exercise, Ulchi Freedom Shield, and that many future live-fire drills would be downgraded to computer simulations. Trump invited Kim to meet with him this fall, saying, "North Korea's dictator has always treated me with great respect." The president insisted that another meeting with Kim, who met with Trump three times in his first term, would make the world much safer. But Kim's regime has long threatened the lives of the 28,500 U.S. troops stationed in South Korea and, in recent years, has supersized its nuclear arsenal to dozens of warheads. In March, U.S. intelligence sources reported North Korea had developed intercontinental ballistic missiles capable of reaching American soil. Pyongyang immediately rebuffed Trump's invitation. Despite Kim's good memories and feelings toward Trump, his younger sister Kim Yo-jung said, "The U.S.'s hostile policy remains unchanged." What the columnist said. "Trump's jaw-dropper on South Korea has the facts backwards," said Andreas Kluth in Bloomberg. "South Korea has always been a U.S. ally and frequently commits troops to support U.S. operations. North Korea openly threatens us, sent roughly 15,000 troops to aid Vladimir Putin's assault on Ukraine, and unlike Iran, already possesses a rapidly expanding nuclear arsenal. Curtailing U.S.-South Korean operations amounts to surrendering in slow motion to America's most menacing adversaries." "The South Koreans need us more than we need them," said Rich Lowry in National Review. "But given how things are going in the Middle East, it's understandable that Seoul would balk at committing troops to Iran." "But instead of figuring out a quick exit from Iran," said Matt Petty in Reason, "the Trump administration is engineering a complete reversal of the pivot to Asia strategy it once shared with previous administrations. In desperation, Trump is pulling ships from the Pacific so that they can be sent to the Middle East in a bid to break Iran's hold on the Strait of Hormuz." "There's no grand strategy here," said Tom Nichols in The Atlantic. "Furious over the Iran humiliation, Trump has decided someone must be held responsible, anyone but himself. Why not blame those disloyal South Koreans who every few years drag him into a needless confrontation with that respectful and peace-loving young man in Pyongyang? This tantrum is nothing but a public exhibition of his narcissistic rage." Impasse remains as Iran peace deadline lapses. What happened? Well, a 60-day negotiation window for a peace deal with Iran expired without any progress. President Trump this week insisted the Strait of Hormuz was opened and threatened to bomb Oman for interfering in the war. The Memorandum of Understanding, MOU, that Trump signed at Versailles in June, which also called for a halt to military operations, came and went, with Trump saying on Truth Social, there are no talks or conversations going on or scheduled with Iran. The U.S. controls the strait, Trump also declared, later posting an image of the waterway on social media with the caption, New U.S. Territory. Tehran, though, said the strait would remain shut until the U.S. meets its MOU obligations, lifting sanctions and blockades and releasing Iranian assets. Ship traffic through the strait fell by 20% last week. Rather than reach a deal, the U.S. and Iran threatened to broaden the war to other countries. Angered by Oman's bilateral negotiations with Iran to manage the strait, Trump told Fox News that the U.S. would bomb the expletive out of the small Gulf kingdom, a key American ally in the region, if it gets in the way of Washington's peace-seeking strategy. The United Arab Emirates accused Iran of firing two ballistic missiles targeting maritime traffic and subsequently cut off trade with its neighbor, which denied the allegations. According to the Financial Times, Tehran has also considered striking American targets in Europe. Iran will defend itself at any price, one source said. What the columnist said. Trump has lost his last shred of coherence, said David Graham in The Atlantic. He can't even get on the same page as his vice president. J.D. Vance assured voters last week that goal number one is to keep gas prices low for Americans, only for Trump to say the top priority always will be preventing Iran from having a nuclear weapon. Now he's again threatening a U.S. ally. Even if Oman's apparent desire to create a toll system for ships in the strait is frustrating, Trump's words are shocking. Trump's best bet is to build on the economic pressure he's applying, said Ludwig Hood in the Wall Street Journal. Give Treasury Secretary Scott Bessent and Secretary of State Marco Rubio a blank check to strangle the Iranian economy, especially the Islamic Revolutionary Guard Corps funding sources. Next, launch a focused diplomatic effort backed by a legitimate threat of military force. It will require patience and coalition building, but it's a path forward. Will that persuade Iran to cave? Asked Mark Champion in Bloomberg. The regime has little incentive to strike a truce because without a conflict, it will be forced to answer to its people. The majority of Iranians who live in a prison-like state in catastrophic economic conditions also hope for new leadership. The fog of war has allowed the repressive regime to cow them into acquiescence. For the increasingly powerful hardliners, peace is more dangerous than war. Best Columns, U.S. Why is Trump's Health a State Secret? By Jonathan Reiner in the New York Times. For much of the past year, President Trump has not looked well, said Jonathan Reiner. I'm a cardiologist who treated Vice President Dick Cheney's heart problems, which he candidly disclosed. I have not examined Trump, but I have reviewed what his doctors have made public and what is visible to everyone. The purple bruises on both hands, the swelling of his legs, his struggles to stay awake at every Oval Office event. The 80-year-old Trump has been undergoing frequent, mysterious medical evaluations. 22 consultants were summoned for one, and at another, he had advanced imaging of his heart and abdomen. Why? Clearly, we have been kept in the dark too long. The president has unparalleled power, yet there is no formal requirement for the commander-in-chief to certify his fitness for duty. That's a mistake. The 25th Amendment does, however, permit Congress to establish an independent medical panel to assess the president's physical and mental health. We need such a panel on a permanent basis to review medical exams of the current and future presidents and ensure they're truthful. In a democracy, the people must have confidence in the health of their leader. A $1.5 trillion Pentagon boondoggle by Max Boot in The Washington Post. The Trump administration's proposed $1.5 trillion defense budget for next year is causing real sticker shock, said Max Boot, even for a defense hawk like me. If passed, the 50% spending increase would create the largest defense budget ever when adjusted for inflation, surpassing even the World War II peak. Now, no one denies the need to replenish missile stockpiles running low because of the Iran conflict. And the White House does, in fact, want a lot more money for drones and drone defenses, which are vital in modern warfare. Unfortunately, the request also includes massive boondoggles demanded by President Trump, including 50 15 nuclear-powered battleships. These unnecessary ships will ultimately cost an estimated $275 billion, but they may never set sail because they rely on technology such as laser weapons and electromagnetic railguns that are not ready for deployment. Trump's Golden Dome missile defense system, estimated to cost $1.2 trillion, is also not technologically feasible. The U.S.'s annual budget deficit has soared to $1.8 trillion, and the national debt is nearly $40 trillion. Yet under Defense Secretary Pete Hegseth's weak and woeful leadership, the Pentagon budget has become a piggy bank for Trump's impractical flights of fancy. College Life Breeds Belief in Socialism by Kimberly Johnson in the Wall Street Journal. Why do so many young college graduates embrace socialism, asked Kimberly Johnson. The usual assumption is that professors are indoctrinating students, but college life itself may be the main factor. To attract students, today's university campuses offer lavish student centers, comfortable residence halls, well-equipped recreation facilities, dining halls with widely varied all-you-can-eat meals, and tutoring and writing centers. Students can enjoy these luxe amenities without ever reaching for a wallet. None of it is actually free, of course. It's paid for by tuitions that now surpass $90,000 a year at elite colleges, or financial aid provided through wealthy alumni endowments. But for most students, the actual cost of these expensive goodies is invisible. This illusion shapes students' understanding of markets and their own economic expectations. When young people graduate, they often experience sticker shock at the cost of adult life, when everything they consume has to be paid for. No wonder they believe the government should provide free transportation, medical care, and child care for free, and strictly limit the cost of housing. It's a blinkered way of thinking, but in college, young people are shielded from how the real world works. Best Columns International. From Brazil, Protect Our Democracy from Trump, by Rogério Scatilli in O Globo. Democracies are no longer threatened only by tanks, said Rogério Scatilli. They're under attack by a transnational far right that is trying to interfere in elections around the world. The ringleader is Donald Trump, and he has his sights set on Brazil. Trump wants Flavio Bolsonaro, the far-right son of jailed former President Jair Bolsonaro, the so-called Trump of the tropics, to beat left-wing President Luiz Inácio Lula da Silva in the October election. So when the U.S. president announces a new tariff hike on Brazilian goods, it's not about trade imbalances, but about tanking the Brazilian economy to make Lula look bad. When the Trump administration begins promoting conspiracy theories about the Brazilian electoral process and announces it will closely monitor our elections, it's an attempt to discredit the result in advance so it can deny Lula's legitimacy if he's reelected. And when the administration labels two Brazilian gangs terrorist organizations, the goal is to associate our country with terrorism to further delegitimize Lula. We need to make it very clear to America and the world that decisions about Brazil's future belong exclusively to Brazilians. Yet pushing back against Trump's interference isn't just about defending Brazilian sovereignty. In refusing to countenance his authoritarian bullying, we are defending the very idea of democracy. From Romania, Urban Myth Meets Online Hoax, from Radu Husa in Republica. Fake news is having real-life consequences in Romania, now that an online hoax can whip up a vigilante mob, said Radu Husa. An urban legend about child snatchers cruising around Transylvania has circulated for decades, and last week, viral videos claimed the nightmare had come true, that there was an ambulance stealing children. So when villagers spotted paramedics taking the patients to the hospital in Cluj, they attacked the vehicle with pitchforks, axes, and clubs. The driver was nearly blinded by flying glass. That these rumors have resulted in violence is hardly surprising. Even under communism, Romanians were a conspiratorial bunch, and now we are the EU country where functional illiteracy is the highest and trust in institutions is lowest. Plus, Russia has been seeding misinformation here as part of its hybrid war on Europe. The 2024 presidential election had to be annulled after a Russian media campaign boosted the far-right, pro-Russia candidate Kalin Gorshiu to victory. How long before a gang of Goshu disciplined disciples beats up some poor soul some influencer has called a traitor? Instead of helping, President Nicosourdan is fueling the flames, throwing more lies at the army of scoundrels, extremists in Russia and Romania. Unless our leaders do something to reverse this trend of stupidity, we'll be at the mercy of mobs. From the United Kingdom, a generation that hasn't grown up. An editorial in The Economist. Zach Polanski, head of the Green Party, is Britain's first eternally adolescent political leader, said The Economist. He's 43, going on 19. A middle-aged man as old as Tony Blair or David Cameron was when they became prime minister, yet his supporters make excuses for him as if he were a child. He certainly had a prolonged slacker phase after university, working as a hypnotist who claimed to be able to enlarge women's breasts, and then, for years, kicking about as an out-of-work actor, in one case dressing up as a hot dog. His first proper job didn't come until he was 38, when he was elected to the London Assembly. Perhaps that is why he now comes off as arrested development incarnate, whining his way out of scandals. When he posted a meme with the guillotine and a reference to Reform Party Nigel Farage, he refused to take responsibility because he claimed he hadn't done it on purpose.

Average. The FDA investigated an average of 25 foodborne illness outbreaks a year from 2021 to 2025. 7 months into 2026, it has confirmed 20 outbreaks and is investigating 18 more. From the Wall Street Journal, over half of Americans now hold a valid passport, up from a mere 5% in 1990. The number started to climb in 2007 when passports began to be required for travel to Canada and Mexico. Last year, Americans made a record 24 million trips to Europe, nearly double the number made in 2016, and only 6% of those travelers said it was their first time traveling abroad. From Reuters, since January 2025, federal authorities have levied sex trafficking charges at the slowest pace since 2010. The Justice Department has charged just 73 people through June 2026, a drop of over 22% from previous years. Child pornography and interstate prostitution charges have also declined. Analysts blame the drop on DOGE cuts, the prioritization of immigration enforcement, and victims' growing distrust of the government. From the New York Times, Homeland Security paid $464 million last year in a no-bid contract for 10 used jets that have largely sat idle ever since. To bypass contracting procedures, the agency said the three luxury business jets and seven Boeing 737 passenger planes were urgently needed for deportation flights, but they have been grounded for lack of staff capable of operating them. Fertility. AOC's frank announcement. Don't be weird about this, AOC begged us. But of course, everyone got super weird, said Jill Filipiak in Slate. Representative Alexandria Ocasio-Cortez, Democrat from New York, 36, announced last week that she was freezing her eggs. A day later, she refused to rule out a presidential run. Conservative pundits pounced, arguing that she should prioritize motherhood over her career and denouncing her live streams of daily hormone injections as oversharing. One actually said she was glamorizing the lie that women can have it all. In their universe, there's only one correct way to be a mother, and that's married at a young age to a breadwinner man upon whom you are wholly dependent. But Ocasio-Cortez, who reportedly split from her fiancé over a year ago, is making a choice that many women consider and demystifying the process along the way. One of the country's most prominent lawmakers, the progressive heroine, has already totally changed the game, not just for young women, but for all young politicians. And she's come this far partly because she's been able to make her own choices about whether and when to have children. Many women don't get that chance, though, because insurance often doesn't pay for egg freezing, said Miranda Yaver in MS.Now. AOC said she's paying some $9,000 out of pocket. For most women, that's a prohibitive price to take control of their lives. By being so open about her process, including its costs and indignities, Ocasio-Cortez has started a national conversation about the need to make this care meaningfully accessible for everyday Americans and how fertility access is connected to the right's efforts to roll back reproductive autonomy. Already, more than one in five births are to women over 34, and egg freezing will only become more popular as people have children later in life. The outrage over AOC's announcement is a sign of how far we still have to go. Yet the response to AOC's revelation didn't fall on strictly partisan lines, secure a vote in the Wall Street Journal. While far-right commentators like The Daily Wire's Matt Walsh called it totally backwards, other conservatives such as pronatalist Katie Miller applauded. Boosting our falling birth rate has become a rallying point for Republicans, and older motherhood through medical intervention is seen as better than no motherhood at all. This intervention, though, may be false hope, said Caitlin Flanagan in the Free Press. Someone with eggs frozen at, say, age 38 has just a 51% chance of having a live birth. The harsh truth is that a 36-year-old woman who wants a baby should probably start trying to get pregnant now. Air Force One. Was decoy ruse fair game? President Trump has again offered the world a profile in cowardice, said Michael Daly in the Daily Beast. Last week, the Washington Post revealed that when Trump departed a NATO summit in Ankara in July, his security team pulled a stunt to protect him from a purported Iranian plot to target Air Force One.
Trump boarded the plane, along with numerous reporters, aides, and cabinet members, including Secretary of State Marco Rubio. But then he was whisked away through a rear door in a catering cart and flown to England on a military jet.

0: Upon arrival, he reversed his steps to covertly reboard Air Force One and rejoined the staff and reporters he had callously turned into unwitting decoys. Other presidents have pulled stunts to dodge a threat, said Iyad Prasad in Slate, such as when Bill Clinton secretly took an unmarked plane from India to Pakistan in 2000, but none used aides and press as bait. And those schemes were explained to press members off the record beforehand and then revealed to the public quickly afterward, not hidden from the public until reporters exposed it weeks later. The Secret Service has one job, said Jim Garrity in National Review, protect the president. There's nothing wrong or unethical about misleading the public to serve that end. As for the outraged reporters, the president is a target and traveling with him carries risk. There are questions about the seriousness of the threat, a supposed plot to target Trump with the shoulder-fired missile, which was flagged by Israel and dismissed by U.S. intelligence. But the Secret Service can't just say, and it's probably nothing, and take a chance. Certainly not when the threat is Iran, which puts up billboards and murals of Trump lying in a coffin or drowning in a sea of blood, said the Wall Street Journal in an editorial. Iran's assassination efforts are longstanding and help explain why the U.S. is fighting for Trump. It's personal. It's no mystery why the White House kept the ruse secret even after the danger had passed, said Mohammed Bazzi in The Guardian. The image of the president huddled in a catering cart is a stark contrast to his attempts to project strength and dominance. It also encapsulates Trump's failure in his war on Iran. He claims we've obliterated Iran's military capability and terror threat, but the Secret Service feared it could reach into our allies' airspace and threaten his life. Our strongman president just bared his weakness to the world as he hid from the consequences of his own actions. Lovett, why she's irreplaceable. Caroline Lovett has served President Trump well, said David Gardner in the Daily Beast. Unfortunately for the rest of us, the 29-year-old White House press secretary, who last week announced she was stepping down to look after her two young children, did so by defending him with all the wide-eyed devotion of a member of a religious cult. During her 20-month tenure, the worst press secretary in modern times routinely attacked reporters as biased lefty hacks, hotly defended Trump's sharing of a social media video that portrayed the Obamas as apes, claimed the Democratic Party's constituency was Hamas terrorists, illegal aliens, and violent criminals, and called Jeffrey Epstein's sex trafficking ring a hoax. One of Trump's most fiercely loyal aides, she drank the Kool-Aid, the whole bottle. Trump wanted to keep her, but he might have inadvertently driven her out, said Margaret Hartman in New York. During her recent 9-week maternity leave, Trump reportedly kept pestering her about when she was coming back, making it clear to the burned-out Lovett that she had to choose between her family and the very needy president. Lovett leaves behind a press operation reimagined for the MAGA media landscape, said Karen Vogt and Meredith McGraw in the Wall Street Journal. During her tenure, the White House booted many mainstream journalists out of the press pool so it could seed it with pro-Trump podcasters and influencers. Lovett knew she could count on softballs from Trump sycophants, said Bill Kuntz in the Arizona Republic, such as a question from a representative of MyPillow CEO Mike Lindell's streaming channel about how Trump managed to look healthier than ever before. She even ousted the Associated Press for refusing to refer to the Gulf of Mexico as the Gulf of America. Lovett's predecessors were all spin doctors, but no one before had used the position not just to defend her boss, but to deny what he said even when it was on video. Why even try to fill the job after Lovett's reign of error, said Rex Hufke in USA Today. No one can replace the smiling fake flunky who wore incongruous crucifixes while dutifully spewing half-baked lies and insults. Trump can save taxpayers $200,000 by eliminating the press secretary job and doing his own propaganda. Cut out the distributor and serve me my fascism fresh. Thank you very much. Only in America. A Texas man was jailed after saying bullshit in a public meeting. Commissioners in Tarrant County were debating whether to cut the number of polling stations for the midterm elections when, during the public comment phase, E.J. Carrion denounced the plan as extremist bullshit. Carrion was later arrested, briefly jailed, and now faces charges that he obstructed or interfered with the meeting. His lawyer said Carrion's arrest should alarm everybody. Americans are being injected with fat harvested from corpses. standard filler injections use for fat from a patient's own body to fill in wrinkles and sunken cheeks or augment breasts and buttocks. But with the spread of GLP-1 drugs, some patients lack the fat for those procedures. So doctors are turning to zombie filler. It's actually from cadavers, explains New York dermatologist Dr. Anthony Rossi. So zombie is apropos because these people are dead. People in the news. Selena Gomez denied defrauding investors in her mental health site last week, with her lawyer calling a lawsuit against her completely meritless. The pop star and actress, 34, founded the struggling Wondermind Global Incorporated in 2021 with her mother, Mandy Teefee, and a business partner as a platform for mental health resources. Now, five investors who poured in a combined $1.2 million are seeking to recoup those funds, claiming that the trio misled them about the company's financial health and revenue generation strategy. Gomez, the suit alleges, agreed to perform duties as head of marketing, but did not. The plaintiffs also said they learned Wondermind was in dire straits only because of an article published last year in The Cut. For 3 years, while the company quietly collapsed around them, the suit alleges, not one of its founders, officers, or directors said a word to the investors whose money was funding the collapse. Hugh Hefner repeatedly called the FBI to report Jeffrey Epstein for sexual abuse, according to a lawsuit filed by several of the disgraced financier's alleged victims. One of the plaintiffs, Audra Lynn Christensen, told Hefner in 2005 that Epstein had raped and trafficked her for 10 years. Christensen, who was 23 and living at the Playboy Mansion when she told Hefner, says she hoped the Playboy founder would be taken more seriously by law enforcement. The lawsuit says that Hefner reached out to the FBI multiple times with the allegations, but that the agency didn't follow up for 15 years. It contacted Christensen only in 2020 after both Epstein and Hefner had died. The U.S. government attempted to dismiss the suit in June, arguing that the FBI is not required to investigate every complaint. The Tupac Shakur case went to trial this week, nearly 30 years after the rapper was killed at age 25 in a drive-by shooting in Nevada. The accused, Dwayne Keith Davis, was indicted in 2023 on one count of murder, though the defense doesn't allege that he fired the fatal shots. Instead, it argues that he orchestrated the hit, pointing to a 2019 memoir in which Davis, now 63, portrayed himself as a leader of the Southside Compton Crips, a gang involved in hip-hop's East Coast-West Coast feud during the 90s. The defense says Davis lied to profit off a sensational story, saying prosecutors put too much credence and value and weight on statements that are made for entertainment purposes. Controversy of the week, WNBA. Can the league survive the culture wars? Sports are supposed to be a diversion, said Candace Buckner in The Athletic, but the Women's National Basketball Association suddenly feels less like a sport and more like a societal powder keg. When the Indiana Fever in 2024 drafted Caitlin Clark, the leading scorer in NCAA history, male or female, the league's audience exploded, but so did the culture war nastiness. Clips of the straight white Clark being clobbered by black opponents in a league where 25-35% of players are publicly LGBTQ+ became a staple of right-wing social media. Then, this summer, Clark's teammate Sophie Cunningham became her on-court bodyguard and a social media phenomenon in her own right. Cunningham recently told ESPN that society should protect young girls from playing sports or sharing lockers with biological men, and the already toxic cesspool of WNBA discourse became instantly more poisonous. Pro and anti-trans activists held dueling rallies outside Fever games, but now two burly ex-NBA players, Inez Cantor-Freedom, 6'10", 250 pounds, and Royce White, 6'8", 270, have mockingly threatened that if the league doesn't ban male-born players, they'll declare themselves women and enter next year's WNBA draft. With attendance and TV viewership at high records, this should have been a history-making season for the WNBA, said Rachel Bachman in the Wall Street Journal. Instead, the season has spiraled into absolute chaos amid racial resentment, feuds, and on-court physical fights. Cantor and White are attention-starved trolls who can safely be ignored, said Mike Weiss in MS.now. The WNBA has never had a male-born player, and without about three of four Americans agreeing with Cunningham, probably never will. Cunningham isn't a troll, said Casey Wickman in Vanity Fair, but the blonde, beautiful social media star likes to seek attention, as she demonstrated with her viral pointing meme after a scuffle with a black player in June, which gained her thongs of new followers and lucrative endorsement deals. By coming out against trans players, Cunningham became MAGA's favorite women's basketball player. Don't blame Cunningham, said Joe Nasura in the Free Press. The league could have avoided its trans mess just by following the lead of the Olympics or the Women's Tennis Association, whose rule book now clarifies that woman means biological woman. Because that would anger its progressive and LGBTQ fan base, however, WNBA executives are responding to the firestorm with meek, meaningless calls for inclusivity. Their cowardice also explains why the league's race issue isn't going away. When the Chicago Sky's Dejan Carrington blamed white privilege last week after being ejected for a flagrant foul on Cunningham, the league stayed silent. Unless it can develop a spine, the WNBA will remain a pinata in the culture wars. The good news, said Helen Lewis in The Atlantic, is that all this drama is a byproduct of the league's astonishing success. Since Clark arrived, TV viewership has doubled and TV revenues have quadrupled to $200 million. Players' salaries have soared. Any emergent sports league has growing pains, said Will Leich in The Washington Post. The WNBA can survive the culture war so long as the quality of the product, the actual basketball, remains high. If you haven't seen a game lately, the players' skills are better than ever, and the WNBA's product is magnificent. You have been listening to The Week on CSCR. This is Susan signing out. Have a great day. Bye.
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3: Next is a brief poetry moment. The poem is entitled The Dark Night by St. John of the Cross. In the delicious night, in privacy where no one saw me, nor did I see one thing. I had no light or guide but the fire that burned inside my chest. That fire showed me the way more clearly than the blaze of moon to where, waiting for me, was the one I knew so well, in that place where no one ever is. O night, sweet guider, O night more marvelous than the dawn, O night which joins the lover and the beloved, so that the lover and beloved change bodies. In my chest full of flowers, flowering wholly and only for him, there he remained sleeping. I cared for him there, and the fan of the high cedars cooled him. The wind played with his hair, and that wind from the high tower struck me on the neck with its sober hand. Sight, taste, touch, hearing stopped. I stood still. I forgot who I was, my face leaning against him. Everything stopped, abandoned me. My worldliness was gone, forgotten among the white lilies.
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1: 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Again, that's Anthony Griffin at 216-658-4675. Staying Connected. The Staying Connected group is a monthly meeting held for 6 months for clients that have completed the Vision of Success program. Staying Connected gives clients additional opportunities to hear from speakers and receive ongoing support from their peers who are sharing similar experiences. Contact Stephanie O'Donnell at 216-658-4679 for more info. 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

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We'll start with make, petal, pushers, P-E-T-A-L. 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Full page of Easter eggs with flower petals and different types of small petals and little stems. 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Overlap some of the elements or just let one flower take center stage. You're the artist here. By Kathy Barnes, photos Bree Goldman, projects by Katie Laporte. 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Let dry and repeat as you like. Because there's glue and possibly paint involved, don't use this technique on eggs you intend to eat. Beautiful eggs. Yellow one with yellow flower and the green stem. A bluish one with a pink flower and some yellows. Others in blue, white flowers, and some lavender colors. Dried flowers on the table also. Paintbrush, egg dye, and a white egg to show you how to start. A few more recipes for the love of ranch that I started for the first episode. Chicken bacon ranch casserole with ranch croutons. 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Ingredients, 8-ounce dried gemelli or penne pasta, 1 1/4 cups buttermilk ranch dressing or purchased ranch dressing. 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And the seasoning mix you can use for several of these recipes from yesterday and today. Number one, preheat oven to 375 degrees Fahrenheit. Grease a 3-quart rectangular baking dish. Cook pasta according to package directions. Drain. 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Buttermilk ranch dressing, sour cream, and buttermilk. Stir in cooked pasta, chicken, cheese, 1/2 cup of the bacon, the spinach, and peppers. Transfer mixture to prepared baking dish. 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
3. 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And there's a nice picture of this chicken bacon ranch casserole with ranch croutons in a round bowl. And as is the style nowadays, the sides are up. It's not a bowl. It should be really called a plate. Forget-me-nots. Good taste never goes out of style. We hopped in the recipe time machine to bring back some of our most delicious and beloved retro desserts from the BHG archives to sweeten all of your spring occasions. By Megan Splon, photos Carson Downing, food styling Kelsey Moylan. Full page picture with this text. Flower heads, petals are in pink and yellow. Very little stems. Looking at you from the top down, very pretty picture. Berry floating islands. Pillowy soft meringue swim in a dish of creamy custard in this customizable recipe, originally published in 1956, that makes the most of early season berries. You can prepare the meringues and the custard up to a day ahead and assemble just before serving. Very pretty with the blueberries sitting on the custard. It could be whipped cream, also a few sprigs of mint. The serving bowl, it's kind of a beigey color or light gray with blue around the edges of various flowers. Looks very pretty on that dish. And as they said, retro revival, it's spring and custard time, the season for velvety custard sauce. Floating islands add a touch of old-fashioned glamour at mealtime. Better Homes and Gardens, April 1954 issue. 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Total time, 2 hour, 40 minutes. 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Using 2 serving spoons, drop egg white mixture in 1/3 to 1/2 cup portions into simmering milk to make 4 to 6 meringues. 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Cook uncovered until meringues are 165 to 170 degrees Fahrenheit, 5 to 7 minutes. Using a slotted spoon, transfer meringues to a paper towel-lined tray. 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
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Per serving, 335 calories, 10 grams fat, 4 grams saturated fat, 246 milligrams cholesterol, 338 milligrams sodium, 46 grams carb, 5 grams fiber, 40 grams sugars, 16 grams protein. Daffodil cake. This tangy take on angel food cake is all flair, no fuss. Half the batter is brightened with lemon zest and egg yolks for a rich citrusy swirl. Lemon buttercream drives home big citrus flavor. Each slice is shot through with buttery yellow reminiscent of daffodils, yellow and white petals. And there are 4 serving dishes for dessert plates with the rim around it, as is the style now, with a fork, a few flower petals here and there, frosted yellow cake with some white throughout. Lemon cake is another one, but we're going to go with daffodil cake. Tubular, also called an angel food cake pan, tube pans have a hollow center tube that ensures even baking. Most have a removable bottom. There's a picture of that. The number of eggs you'll need for 1.5 cups egg whites will depend on their size. Or use liquid egg whites in a carton. Hands-on, 30 minutes. Total time, 2 hour, 10 minutes. Ingredients, 1.5 cups egg whites, 9 to 11. 1 cup sifted cake flour or sifted all-purpose flour. 1.5 cup sugar, 1 tablespoon vanilla, 1.5 teaspoon cream of tartar, 6 egg yolks, 1 tablespoon lemon zest, tangy lemon frosting, nasturtium blossoms optional. And I assume those are the edible blossoms, but you'd have to be careful to make sure they're edible. Number 1, place egg whites in an extra large bowl. Let stand at room temperature 30 minutes. Meanwhile, sift together flour and 3/4 cup of the sugar. Place oven rack at lowest position, preheat oven to 350 degrees Fahrenheit. 2, add vanilla, cream of tartar, 1/4 teaspoon salt to egg whites. Beat with the mixer on medium to high until soft peaks form, tips curl. 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Sift 1/4 of the flour mixture over beaten egg whites. Fold in gently. Repeat. Adding and gently folding in remaining flour mixture 1/4 at a time. Transfer half of the batter to another bowl. 3. In a small bowl, beat egg yolks with the mixer on high until thick and a pale lemon color. 4 to 5 minutes. Fold in lemon zest. Gently fold egg yolk mixture into 1/2 of divided batter. Alternately, spoon yellow egg yolk batter and the remaining plain batter into an ungreased 10-inch tube pan. Lightly swirl a metal spatula or butter knife through batters to marble. 4. 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Per servings, 471 calories, 10 grams fat, 6 grams saturated fat, 113 milligrams cholesterol, 164 milligrams sodium, 90 grams carb, 79 grams sugars, and 6 grams of protein. And we will do the recipe for lemon torte. Lively, light, citrus, bright, this recipe from our March 1953 issue could be considered the love child of a pavlova and a lemon meringue pie. Also known as angel pie, the baked meringue torte, in quotes, is topped with a lemon curd-like filling lightened up with a bit of whipped cream. What a beautiful torte.
It's on sort of a pale bluish gray dish. A couple of sprigs of some buds to the side. The cracked, tort, baked around the whole circumference. Slices of lemon. The filling in the middle, finished. And again, more of the sprigs to decorate. Lemon tort. Hands on 30 minutes. Total time 2 hours, 15 minutes. Ingredients. 3 egg whites. 1 half teaspoon white vinegar. 1 and 2 thirds cup plus 2 tablespoons sugar. 4 egg yolks. 2 teaspoon lemon zest. 1/3 cup fresh lemon juice. 1 cup heavy cream. Candied lemon slices and or lavender blossoms optional. 1. For meringue shell, preheat oven to 300 degrees Fahrenheit. On its sheet of parchment paper, trace around a 9-inch round cake pan. Turn paper over so marking is on the bottom and place on a baking sheet. 2. In the bowl of a stand mixer fitted with a whisk attachment, beat egg whites, vinegar, and a 1/8 teaspoon salt until soft peaks form, tips curl. Gradually add 1 cup of the sugar, 2 tablespoons at a time, beating well after each addition. Continue beating until sugar is dissolved and mixture is very stiff, 5 to 7 minutes. Spread meringue inside the parchment paper circle. Oh, that's why it looks so pretty and you can see the cracked edges. After you spread the meringue inside the parchment paper when it's baked, use the back of a spoon to mound the edges. Bake until outside of shell is dry, about 45 minutes. Cool completely. 3. For filling, in a medium bowl, beat egg yolks with the mixer on high until thick and a pale lemon color. 4 to 5 minutes. Gradually beat in 2/3 cup of the sugar. Stir in lemon zest and juice. Transfer mixture to a small saucepan. Cook over medium-low, stirring constantly until thick and temperature reaches 195 degrees Fahrenheit, 10 to 12 minutes. Transfer filling to a bowl. Cover surface with plastic wrap. Chill until cold at least 1 hour or up to 3 days. 4. In a large bowl, beat heavy cream with the mixer on medium until soft peaks form, tips curl. Gradually adding the remaining 2 tablespoons sugar, fold half of the whipped cream into chilled lemon filling. Spoon into meringue shell. Serve tort with the remaining whipped cream. If you like, garnish tort with candied lemon slices and or lavender blossoms. Serves 8 per serving, 313 calories, 13 grams fat, 8 grams saturated fat, 126 milligrams cholesterol, 70 milligrams sodium, 47 grams carb, 46 grams sugars, 4 grams protein. I am surprised they don't say edible lavender blossoms, because I think that would be very important. Candied lemon slices. In a large skillet, combine 3/4 sugar and 1/4 cup water. 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Stirring to dissolve sugar, add 2 thinly sliced lemons. Simmer gently, uncovered, until just softened. 1 to 2 minutes. Transfer to a wire rack to cool. Makes about 1 cup. Next, decorate, cook, make, grow. Zing is the thing. This is all kind of shades of green because that's so popular now. Green apples. One is getting sliced. You could see the peeling around it. And there's the peeler on the cutting board. Paint colors may appear different on the printed page. Always test actual paint to assess the true color in your space. By Catherine O'Shea Evans. Photo Jacob Fox. There's a paintbrush with some of the paint on that brush. Venom P340-7 Bear. It's kind of a yellowish green, but more green. Then there's another one that's more yellow than green. Matcha 8001-27D Valspar. The other one that's the true green. English Apple 90YY48/500. PPG Glidden. Next, Grape Green 2027-40, Benjamin Moore. The color of Granny Smith apples and fresh grass shoots. Chartreuse was named for the herbal liqueur bottle by French monks in 1605, when it was believed to be an elixir of long life.
This vivid hue has transfixed humanity for centuries, in part because of its indefinable nature. Is it a green or a yellow? Fitting for a modern room or a classic one? The answer is yes on all counts. One thing is certain. This shape-shifting color is unequivocally invigorating. Very pretty. To me, it's more of a green than a yellow, but it's hard to tell. And the last one, more of a muted mustard green, yellow, humorous green. SW6918, Sherwin-Williams. Let's see about the paint. When London designer Jessica Williamson was tasked with revamping a client's bathroom, they selected a poppy lime green, paint and paper library euphorbia. I'll have to spell that. EUPHORBIA. In a nod to an adjacent earthy green closet, the feeling is enveloping but not boring. Thanks to a subtle color shift between materials as well as a contrasting hit of orange in the artwork. And I will describe that painting. When working with two different textures, I never found it to be integral that colors match exactly, as light will play and reflect differently off the surface regardless, says Williamson, head of interiors at architecture and design firm Bradley van der Straeten, Straeten. Tonal tweaks are similarly vital in the sitting room of Chris Benz's Victorian home in Belport, New York, where the designer behind Cult Projects painted the ceiling and crown molding in a brighter tone, Pharaoh and Ball yellow cake. And I can see that in the picture, but I'll describe it. The ceiling kind of reflects the light down in onto the walls, so you almost get an iridescence, he says. Like Williamson, Benz incorporated orange accents for a pleasing sense of unexpected tension. So this is sort of like a sitting room, perhaps? The fireplace around is in that green, as are the walls, and crown molding is in a little bit brighter tone. You can see entrances into two other rooms. The one to the left also has greener paint. So it is a sitting room. There's a round, donut-shaped, bright red fixture hanging from the ceiling. And that picture has oranges and blues. There's a face in the center on a patch of red. All kinds of colors mixed in. Then there's a greenish, you could call it a green bathroom. White light from the ceiling, green walls, green tile. I don't think it's subway tile. A window that's frosted for the bottom, not the top. Where we saw it, it's possible to make even a Kermit color feel inviting, as we saw in this Kit Kemp, K-E-M-P, Kit Kemp, I guess is the name, designed dining room at the Kips Bay Show House in New York. We wanted every detail to be infused with a cheerful sense of joy, Kemp says. Benjamin Moore, bright yellow on the ceiling, paired with shades of green and coral was key. So that's the last picture. And yes, the ceiling is bright yellow. There are three large, you wouldn't call chandeliers. They are lights with, it could be like a woven texture over the bulbs, large table, a couch on one side by the open windows, and the framing is in green. The shade above, one's green, one's orange, one's red, and a fireplace at the side. Readers write in juicy news. We ask BHD followers on social media what they would name these tangy chartreuse shades. Here are a few responses we love. Citrine Dreams, Susan Schaefer, Lindsay New, Nebraska. Sunlit Golden Greens, Deborah Nolan, Syracuse, New York. Granny Smith Glow, Lauren Fialco, Yorkville, Illinois. Zesty Chartreuse, Mindy Horn, Lincoln, Nebraska. Next is Grow, Pocket Prairie by Joanna Silver, photos Carson Downing. One homeowner breaks the suburban lawn mold, creating a front yard meadow full of native plants along with birds and bees. Benjamin Vogt, V-O-G-T. Benjamin Vogt's unconventional yard includes trees, flowers, grasses native to Nebraska
that offer habitats and food for birds, caterpillars, even rabbits. Go ahead and eat, Boat says of the bunnies. I have plenty to share. So you can see this, like the front yard, it could be the side yard, because I don't see a front door, full of these grasses and greenery and reds in the grasses and whites, heads of flowers. These flowers look almost like they're giant clover. And then there's the sidewalk going around. Picture of Benjamin Vogt, blue jeans, nice blue shirt, big smile, standing in the middle of this lawn. When gardener Benjamin Vogt first spied a caterpillar eating the swamp milkweed he'd planted in his Lincoln, Nebraska front garden, he almost reached for the pesticide, but he decided to do a little research first. That's when he discovered it was a monarch butterfly caterpillar, which relies on native milkweed for food. And I have read that too, that you should plant milkweed to attract butterflies. From there, I was off to the races, he says. He turned his front yard into a meadow of natives, plants that had evolved naturally in his region, and provided food and shelter to pollinators. The experience was life-changing for the then English teacher. 11 years later, he's a landscape designer focusing on native plant gardens. These are so much more than plants, says Vogt, who wrote a book on the topic called Prairie Up. They support a whole local ecology. Vogt stresses that when planting for butterflies, it's important to include host plants, those that feed the insect during the larval stage, as well as flowers that provide pollen for the adults. Leaving spent flowers on these plants, such as the prairie coneflower below, I can see clearly, it looks like you would take cut that off because it's dying, but no, you would leave it on, leaving the spent flowers on these plants, such as the prairie coneflower in the picture, provides nutrition for an even longer period. The plants start to move around and tell you where they want to be. That's when the magic happens, when you can let the plants teach you. Benjamin Vogt, landscape designer. These look like coneflowers in a light pinkish purple. Extremely drought-tolerant lead plant. It's lead plant. Thrives in heat and has blooms that smell great. Close-up picture of that. The gray-green leaves and purple flowers of a lead plant provide the background for coneflower. I did see coneflower. Echinacea purpurea, one of the more well-known plants that Vogt employs. I use a lot of wilder plants, in quotes, wilder. But Echinacea is familiar, Vogt says. It helps people make sense of the landscape. The front yard, and you can see the garage, the house, and the next door neighbor with a regular grass lawn. Because the plants have naturally evolved in the region, they're fairly hands-off. Vogt doesn't use irrigation or fertilizer, mows only once a year, in spring, to encourage fresh growth. Very pretty front yard. The garden palette. Instead of a flat expanse of green turf, Vogt's front yard meadow shows off the variety of colors and textures possible in native garden design. While most bloom in spring and summer, the plants have winter interest too, in the form of seed heads. I'm often selecting plants for how good they look in winter, since that's half the year here, Vogt says. What a pretty arrangement of all these types of flowers. Number one, prairie ironweed. Tall stems are topped with magenta flowers in late summer, iron color seed heads in fall and winter. Very pretty purple. These are all on stems. Some are brown, some are green, and there are buds. Two, little blue stem. Grass that turns bright copper in early autumn. And the picture is kind of brownish with some green. That's interesting. It turns copper in early autumn. Three, culver's root. White, spiky flowers with a long bloom time. Very pretty. They grow vertically, narrow, green and white. Four, blue sage. Native to the prairies of Nebraska and loved by pollinators. Really pretty, with the blue flowers growing out of the middle of the stem and the green at the top for more blossoms. Number five, side oats grama. Drought-tolerant fast grower helps suppress weeds. Sort of looks like oats, but they're not, and it suppresses weeds. Six, coneflower.
Coneflowers are so pretty. Sometimes the petals are down, sometimes they're full out. A cheerful standby in summer with dramatic seed heads in winter. 7, nodding onion, blooms in August when many other flowers are spent. And you could see some of the pollen. Someone would blow on it to have that come off. 8, wild senna, self-seeds freely. Seed heads turn black-brown in the winter. Yellow, you can see that yellow blossom. 9, butterfly weed, a bright, shorter-than-average milkweed species reaching only 2 feet. Orangey blossoms with the green stem and green leaves. 10, rattlesnake master, blue-green foliage that makes a great foil for colorful plants. Yeah, with the green stem and the heads are roundish and they say it's blue-green. 11, purple prairie clover, incredibly drought-tolerant, can attract rabbits. Very pretty, a lot of green on the stems, little leaves, you could say, and the purple type of flowers and the green heads of those plants coming after or out of the flowers themselves. Next in Cook, a modern cedar table, S-E-D-E-R. In addition to the traditional symbolic cedar plate, Fanny, F-A-N-Y, Gerson's Passover spread includes riffs on Jewish flavors, including her roast chicken with apricots, inspired by a family recipe. And you could see that, the whole chicken on a platter. There's green beans with could be slivered almonds. There's another dish with sliced egg in it, some greens. I don't think those are croutons. There is a bone on one of them that's clean. Slice of yellow orange, yellowish orange. Next page, a salad with, it looks like cabbages, tamales maybe, breads by Fanny Gerson, photos, Penny de los Santos. In an essay from the Jewish holiday table, a world of recipes, traditions, and stories to celebrate all year long, pastry chef and cookbook author Fanny Gerson shares how she adapted her Passover menu to reflect her Ukrainian-Mexican heritage. The first cedar I hosted was a year after I graduated from culinary school. I was about 20, living in a tiny New York City apartment far away from my family in Mexico City. When I realized I didn't have anywhere to go for a cedar, the traditional ceremonial meal that helps tell the story of Passover, I decided I was going to make my home the place that people, whether they were Jewish or not, could come for Seder. I was keeping the tradition I grew up with, but making it my own. I was homesick and wanted to make the dishes that my family ate at my grandmother Anna's house. My great-grandmother, Bobby Lena, who immigrated from Ukraine to Mexico in 1926, was the one who originally cooked these dishes. Bobby's menu was pretty traditional of Ashkenazi Jewish customs, but she gave the spread a few Mexican updates. For example, she served her matzah ball soup with lime and made a red gefilte fish that was served warm in a spicy tomato sauce with lots of white pepper. At the time, I have never made Bobby's recipes, so I called relatives and a cook who used to work at Anna's house for help. I relied on their recipes and my memory and started cooking, imagining Bobby by my side guiding me and giving me permission to make the recipes my own as a new immigrant. Every year I've cooked for Passover since, I felt Bobby's presence. She created dishes that bridged her two worlds, and I've since created my own dishes that are rooted in nostalgia for Mexico and our relationship. I've hosted up to 30 people at my cedar since that first one. 1 year I didn't have a dining table, so we sat on the floor around a coffee table, eating from mismatched plates and Tupperware and drinking from plastic cups and empty containers. I told my best friend in New York, Ian, who has since passed away, that I hope one day to be like my Aunt Sari, S-A-R-I, and host the way she did. She has a beautiful home and an incredible collection of silverware. Ian told me, you know what? Maybe you will, maybe you won't, but this is what's beautiful about it. This is what you have. It's all heart. I was right. 20 years later, I still don't have a complete set of anything or enough space for everyone, but it doesn't matter. I love, love, love hosting in my little apartment
and I wouldn't have it any other way. And now I get to share these traditions with my son, Gael, G-A-E-L, while my Bobby continues to be at my side. There's a nice picture of her with a beautiful smile and a colorful top. And the one below, she has had a white dress as a kid. There's an insert picture of the Jewish holiday table, a cookbook. Jewish cooking traditions. Jewish food is not a static thing, says Nama, N-A-A-M-A, Shefi, S-H-E-F-I, author of The Jewish Holiday Table, a world of recipes, traditions, and stories to celebrate all year long, and founder of the Jewish Food Society. Across the diaspora, cooks adopted and adapted dishes with culinary techniques. Rituals, holidays, kosher laws remain at the center of Jewish cuisine, but Jewish families' recipes and holiday menus are as diverse as the people. 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The mint is optional. Number one, put apricots in a small saucepan, cover with water by about 1 inch and bring to a boil. Adjust heat to simmer. Cook until apricots are tender, very tender, 30 minutes about. Turkish apricots may take longer. Drain, let cool. Two, put softened apricots, butter, and 1 garlic clove in a food processor. Process to a smooth, thick puree. Scrape mixture into a small bowl. Season with 1 teaspoon salt and the pepper. Three, transfer 2 heaping tablespoons of the apricot butter to a small container and refrigerate.

side up. In a small roasting pan, try to choose a pan that's not too much larger than the chicken. Carefully pour broth into roasting pan. Arrange onion wedges and the remaining 4 garlic cloves and 4 thyme sprigs around chicken. 7. Roast chicken for 15 minutes. Then reduce the oven temperature to 375 degrees Fahrenheit. Roast for another 20 minutes. 8. Remove the chicken from the oven. Brush or spread it with apricot glaze. The glaze will be thick, making sure to get the lower parts of the legs and the wings. Return the chicken to the oven and roast for another 25 minutes. Then cool with apricot glaze. Then coat with apricot glaze again. 9. Return the chicken to the oven and roast until fully cooked another 15 to 30 minutes. Thermometer inserted in the thickest part of a thigh should read at least 175 degrees Fahrenheit when the chicken is done. Remove it from the oven. 10. Tilt the chicken to pour out any juices from the cavity. Then transfer the chicken to a platter. Cover loosely with foil. Let rest for 15 minutes. Strain the pan drippings into a small bowl, pressing on the onion and garlic and set aside. 11. Heat the remaining 1 teaspoon olive oil in a small saucepan over medium heat. Add the shallots and cook until they soften a bit, about 3 minutes. Pour the vinegar into the saucepan, bring to a lively simmer. Cook until the liquid has mostly reduced, about 5 minutes. 12. Add apricot preserves and the reserved pan drippings to the saucepan. Whisk together, bring to a simmer. Simmer for a few more minutes to concentrate the flavors and thicken it. Whisk in the reserved apricot butter, adding a little at a time while whisking to make a creamy emulsified sauce. 13. Remove sauce from heat and season with salt and pepper to taste. Keep warm, then transfer to a sauce boat before serving carved chicken and arrange on a platter. Serve with the apricot sauce and garnish with fresh herbs. 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

0: 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I created tough messes to see how each product plus control of water handle them. Of the 20 plus sprays, this one cut through the gunk with half the elbow grease. I'm giddy, says copy editor Ella Field, and aluminum packaging forever has my heart. $5. If you have the issue, page 57. Hover your phone camera here for additional product details, testing notes, and links to buy our winning picks. Didn't have time to read all of the products, though. And this is the end of episode 2 of the April issue of Better Homes and Gardens.
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2: Next is a brief poetry moment. The poem is entitled Ode to My Socks by Pablo Neruda. Maru Mori brought me a pair of socks which she knitted with her own shepherder hands. Two socks as soft as rabbits. I slipped my feet into them as if they were two cases knitted with threads of twilight and the pelt of sheep. Outrageous socks. My feet became two fish made of wool, two long sharks of ultramarine blue crossed by one golden hair. Two gigantic blackbirds, two cannons. My feet were honored in this way by those heavenly socks. They were so beautiful that for the first time, my feet seemed to me unacceptable, like two decrepit firemen. Firemen unworthy of that embroidered fire, of those luminous socks. Nevertheless, I resisted the sharp temptation to save them. As schoolboys keep fireflies, as scholars collect sacred documents, I resisted the wild impulse to put them in a golden cage and each day give them birdseed and chunks of pink melon. Like explorers in the jungle who hand over the rare green deer to the roasting spit and eat it with remorse, I stretched out my feet and pulled on the magnificent socks, and then my shoes. And the moral of my ode is this. Beauty is twice beauty, and what is good is doubly good when it's a matter of two woolen socks in winter. This is Ellen Mayer, looking forward to being with you again.

0: Next is a brief poetry moment. The poem is entitled The Journey by Mary Oliver. One day you finally knew what you had to do and began, though the voices around you kept shouting their bad advice, though the whole house began to tremble and you felt the old tug at your ankles. Mend my life, each voice cried. But you didn't stop. You knew what you had to do, though the wind pried with its stiff fingers at the very foundations, though their melancholy was terrible.
1: It was already. It is now 4 p.m.
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3: I'm Dr. Anthony Lizowitz, and this is Climate Connections. At schools across the U.S., fall sports are underway, and many young athletes are working hard to show that they can excel on the field or court. But Ashley Ward at the Heat Policy Innovation Hub at Duke University says that should not prevent them from speaking up if they begin to feel ill on a hot day. For example, if they feel lightheaded, nauseous, or fatigued.
4: Heat illness can progress very rapidly.
3: She says as climate change causes more extreme heat, young athletes are especially vulnerable to heat-related illness. And the risks are often greatest early in the season, when it's still hot out and they are not yet acclimated to intense workouts. To keep kids safe, Ward says schools should slowly ramp up practice intensity in the fall, modify workouts if it's dangerously hot, and develop emergency response plans ahead of time. She says it's also critical that coaches be trained to recognize the symptoms of heat-related illness, and that players feel comfortable speaking up about how they're feeling before it's an emergency.
4: And so it's important that coaches set a culture that you don't ignore pain.
3: So athletes will know that they can be strong and tough while listening to their body and protecting it. Climate Connections is produced by the Yale Center for Environmental Communication. To learn more about climate change, visit climateconnections.org.
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5: This is the New York Times for Monday, the 24th of August, 2026. Dolly Parton and the Pretty Darn Good Southern Church. For many Americans, Ms. Parton represented an idealized style of faith, one centered in small rural congregations that prize community over ideology. Article by Ruth Graham and Emily Cochran. For years, Mary Berry attended a small Baptist church in the rural Kentucky community where her family has lived and farmed for generations. She taught Sunday school. She brought food to hundreds of potlucks. At one point, she served as a deacon alongside a janitor, a tenant farmer, and the community's doctor. Everyone knew everyone, and if differences of opinion were sensed, they were not discussed. As the local economy suffered in the early 2000s, however, so did the congregation. Disputes arose over cultural and political topics that had never been at issue before. A pastor was ousted over his stance on same-sex marriage. Ms. Berry left too. As I got older and began to see the loss of the cohesive agrarian culture I grew up in, I began to see what we were really losing was that sort of gathering where all kinds of people gathered as equals. Ms. Berry, the daughter of the poet and farmer Wendell Berry, recalled this week. It wasn't perfect, but it was pretty darn good. She was speaking days after the death of Dolly Parton, a woman who was also shaped by a small rural church in Appalachia. Since her death in Nashville last week at the age of 80, tributes have poured in from conservative Southern Baptist and progressive Unitarians, from twice-on-Sunday churchgoers to people who avoid institutions altogether. What many of them seemed to be mourning was not just Miss Parton as a performer, but as a Christian who represented for many an idealized style of faith, and, in particular, Southern or Appalachian faith, folksy and unpretentious, oriented around Jesus and Rolingic old-time music, and centered in small rural congregations that prize community over ideology. Those small churches are very place-based, deeply rooted institutions, said Jesse Wilkerson, a professor at the University of Tennessee in Knoxville and a historian of Appalachia. Ms. Parton's lifetime saw the rise of megachurches, which have replaced many more intimate congregations like the one she was born into. About 1 in 3 Protestant churchgoers now attends a church that attracts at least 1,000 people on a weekend, according to the Hartford Institute for Religion Research. Those large churches, including those anchored by a central congregation that plants multiple campuses throughout a region, have damaged many independent congregations with fewer resources. Ms. Parton's grandfather was the pastor of the House of Prayer, a small Pentecostal church in Sevier County, 10. She was singing in the choir by age 6 and was baptized in the Little Pigeon River at 12. Her faith has infused countless songs, even as she wrestled with the occasional contradictions between what she called her 3 passions, God, music, and sex. Rural Southern Christianity, especially at that time, seemed much warmer than what we see in American life now, said Russell Moore, an editor-at-large and columnist at Christianity Today magazine, who was raised in a Baptist church in rural Mississippi and now lives in Nashville. You actually did have people in community, meaning people knew when someone was sick and could bear with other people's failings. But he cautioned against idealizing the era. The shadow side of that was often propping up horrific sin, such as what we see in Jim Crow racial oppression, he said. We can't talk about one without seeing the other. More scholarship is needed about the role of small churches in the racial conflicts of the 20th century, said Anthea Butler, an emerita professor at the University of Pennsylvania who studies race and American religion. In her view, the widespread nostalgia for a Dolly-style Christianity is primarily about the experience of belonging to any kind of close-knit church that offers deep relationships and sets the rhythms of the week. People have forgotten all these hymns. People don't think about having Sunday dinner after church, these communal activities and spaces that are small but feel homey, she said. All we see are big church things, big church scandals. In South Carolina, Alpheus Anderson was leading the University of South Carolina Upstate Gospel Choir in a performance of Ms. Parton's classic 9 to 5 on Tuesday when the singers noticed people in the audience checking their phones with urgency. The news was breaking that Ms. Parton had died. The coincidence had Mr. Anderson thinking about his own upbringing playing gospel music at First Baptist Church of Fair Forest, SC, a black congregation where the pastor was also a powerful gospel singer and prayer often blended into music. Mr. Anderson's parents still attend the church and he visits on holidays. But the congregation has gotten much smaller and older over the years. No youth, no church, he said. A few more birthdays and not just my home church, but the rich legacy they've instilled in us will disappear with them. Like many Americans, Ms. Parton came to describe herself as spiritual, but not that religious. As an adult, she was not known to attend public services regularly. About 45% of white Southerners who identify as Protestant go to church no more than once a year, according to an analysis of 2018 data from the General Social Survey by Daniel K. Williams, a historian at Ashland University in Ohio. Gallup found that church-going by black adults dropped by almost 20 points between 2000 and 2020. In the Bible Belt, church-going is important, but faith, and especially evangelical faith, transcends church boundaries, Mr. Williams said. Despite her move away from organized religion, the archetype of the country church remained a touchstone for Ms. Parton, one she felt wistful enough about to build a version for her fans. She oversaw the installation of a one-room chapel on the grounds of Dollywood, her flagship amusement park in Pigeon Forge 10. A staff chaplain presides over Sunday services. For Silas House, a novelist who grew up in a congregation in eastern Kentucky about 90 minutes from Ms. Parton's hometown, the small rural church of his childhood was a paradoxical institution. Its members taught him the radical empathy of Jesus, he said, but he also knew from a young age that if they knew he was gay, that empathy could be withdrawn. Ms. Parton's public persona as someone who consistently embraced gay people and was also quite Jesus-y was a balm to him in later years when he didn't feel comfortable attending church. For a lot of people, including myself, Dolly became what we wanted out of Christianity, Mr. House said. She was one of the people who allowed me to come out and one of the people who allowed me to retain my faith. Over the years, many Christian denominations and individual churches and believers have moved to embrace gay people. Mr. House is now an active member of an Episcopal congregation in Lexington that sponsors the city's Pride Parade. In 2018, he published a novel about an evangelical pastor in Nashville who faces a reckoning as he begins to shift his opposition to homosexuality. He got a letter in the mail from Ms. Parton, addressed to him and his mentor. "It's a wonderful and much-needed story," she wrote. "God bless you both." End of article. This Marine died in the Iraq War. His mother asks, "What was it for?" Travis Fuller was from my hometown. I went back and talked with his family about how they made sense of his death 25 years after September 11th. Article by Sabrina Tavernise. On a cold January night in 2005, two Marines knocked on the door of David and Joanne Fuller and told them that their son, First Lieutenant Travis Fuller, had died in a helicopter crash in Iraq. A numbness took over Joanne's body. She sat at the kitchen table next to David, who was crying. She didn't cry and doesn't remember speaking. "Nothing in her life has even come close to that feeling," she told me. "It's like if you came home and your house had burned down," she said. "It's a shock and there's nothing you can do." That woodenness remained as they drove to Boston and then to Maine to tell their daughters, Travis's older sisters, Rebecca Fuller and Jennifer Francis. It was still there a few days later as Joanne, David, and Rebecca stood on a tarmac in Connecticut and watched as his flag-covered casket was taken off a passenger jet. They were not allowed to see his body because it had been so badly damaged, so Joanne slipped her hand inside and touched him. At the funeral, the full force of her loss hit her. Travis was gone, so was his future wife and their future children. She was no longer numb. She was angry. "I just didn't know why he had to sacrifice his life," she said. "What was it for? What were we as a people gaining?" "I remember the day Travis died. I was a reporter covering Iraq in those years, and the crash made it the deadliest day of the war for the American military. I also knew Travis. He was from my hometown, Granville, Mass., a tiny farming community of apple orchards and blueberry lots. His sister Jenny was my grade school friend, and his father, a carpenter, had done work on my childhood home. I remember Travis playing Legos and riding his bike up and down the driveway. The nation will soon mark the 25th anniversary of the September 11 attacks and commemorate its victims. But the day was also important for the series of decisions that came next, the invasion and occupation of Afghanistan and then Iraq, choices that would come to define an American era. Travis Fuller was one of more than 7,000 Americans who died in those wars, adding substantially to the 2,977 who died on September 11 itself. This month, I went back to Granville to talk to the Fullers. I wanted to ask if they had found some way to make sense of his death, now that he has been gone almost as long as he was alive. Their family's grief is essential to seeing the full picture of the 9/11 era and to understanding the consequences of American actions. A quarter century after the War on Terror began, we are still asking the questions, when is a war worth fighting? And what do you do if your son died in one that you believe was not? Travis Fuller grew up about a mile away from me in a house David built in the woods at the end of a long driveway. The Fullers were an outdoor family. They hiked. David was a hunter. Travis used to sleep outside all summer, building forts and exploring. Travis was born prematurely and was small for his age, but he overcame that by high school, where he became a long-distance runner and joined the wrestling team. He made friends easily and liked to take people under his wing. A classmate with a troubled home life lived with the Fullers on and off for 2 years. Travis's endurance was legendary. He never owned a car and would run the 6 miles to his girlfriend's house. In one favorite family story, he met a fellow hiker on the Appalachian Trail who said he would do anything for a beer. Travis ran miles into a town, bought him one, and ran back. He was always challenging himself, seeing how hard he could push himself, Jenny said. He was also a free spirit. Travis tutored another student, Dan Carroll, in math at Massachusetts Maritime Academy, a state college with a regimented structure, where students often wore uniforms. Carroll said at his first session, he found Travis in the library, sitting in jeans and a t-shirt, his bare feet up on a table. Travis was a sophomore at Mass Maritime when he told his family he would spend the next 2 summers at officer training with the Marine Corps. He and his sister Rebecca got into a fight that night. She told him the promotional pamphlets he had brought home sugarcoated the reality of what the military did. Travis stormed down to the basement. "I just didn't understand it," she said. "It just felt like it had come out of nowhere." The September 11 attacks affected Travis deeply. He had just graduated from college and was on track to become an officer in the Marines. His family didn't hear from him for several days. He eventually called David to say that he and several friends had driven to New York City on the day of the attack to help emergency workers. Joanne remembers people hanging flags from their homes and doing small acts of kindness for each other. When the George W. Bush administration led a coalition of forces that invaded Afghanistan a month later, the country was overwhelmingly less than you behind it. Joanne was not. The Vietnam War had left a deep scar on her life. Her older brother's close friend was drafted and never returned, and her sister's gentle, shy husband came back traumatized. What he saw tore him apart, she said, and affected the rest of his life. Joanne did not think the September 11 attacks justified an invasion, but she understood that many Americans did, including her son. I really think it was a trigger for him, she said. Before 9/11, it was more, what is my adventure going to be? After 9/11, he was really focused on doing something to protect the country. Travis reported for duty in November 2001. He was offered the chance to become a pilot, David said, but turned it down in favor of the infantry. The idea of leading a team appealed to him. He ended up commanding a Marine unit based in Hawaii. Many of his men had come from working-class backgrounds. Several had messy lives, like unpaid child support. Travis told his family that he was spending a lot of time helping his Marines get their affairs in order. At first, the men didn't know what to make of Travis. He was just 5'7" tall and young-looking, far from the stereotype of a polished Marine officer. He looked like a goofy 17-year-old, said John Dugan, a Marine who served in Travis's unit. And he liked to party. Dugan, who grew up on Long Island and enlisted after the September 11 attacks, said Travis was patient with all his men, including the hard cases. He took on all his men's pluses and minuses and didn't make them feel bad about themselves, he said. When Dugan's family at home was going through a difficult time, Travis wrote to his mother to reassure her. Dugan found out months later. Dugan was struck by how approachable Travis was. He did not have an officer's ego. In Honolulu, the two would meet up at the bar at night, even though, as an officer, Travis was not supposed to socialize with enlisted men. Travis's leadership style would come to make sense as soon as they got to Iraq. Nobody had any idea what we were about to go through, Dugan said. Travis became literally everything to us. I got to Iraq in April 2003, a month after the Americans invaded. The government had collapsed and there was a strange feeling of suspended reality. I remember watching someone throw a burning mattress from an upper floor of a hotel in central Baghdad. By the time Travis and his men arrived in October 2004, suicide bombings were ripping apart Shiite neighborhoods almost daily. They had been assigned perhaps the hardest job of the war, to be one of the first Marine platoons into the city of Fallujah, a major source of the violence. It was night and pitch dark. The power to the city had been cut. Before the Marines emerged from their armored vehicles, an entire corridor of bombs went off. One Marine, who had been sitting on an open hatch, was hit, Dugan said. And when Dugan felt something wet, he realized it was blood. Men were screaming. Dugan saw Travis trying to control the chaos. He said Travis looked focused and determined. Suddenly, Travis was in front of him, asking if he was okay. Dugan said the blast had hurt his eyes, and Travis told him to retreat to the medical vehicle. But watching Travis lead inspired him. I became the bravest version of myself I would ever be, he said. Dugan then ran to help the wounded man, whose arm and leg had both been nearly severed. He said they spent the next 12 hours moving just a few blocks. He totally changed my life in that moment, Dugan said of Travis. 2 weeks into the operation, Travis managed a phone call to Joanne. He told her he had not eaten or slept for the first 3 days. He said his unit had lost a man, but now was doing okay. After the initial shock, he asked what people back home thought of what they were doing. She said everybody wanted the Marines to return home safely, but she added that people were also concerned for the safety of innocent civilians. There's no evidence that Travis ever questioned the mission of the war. His sister Jenny said he had believed the cause was just. He wrote about finding explosive devices in ovens and refrigerators. But she said he had expressed discomfort with some aspects of it, like damaging so many people's houses during raids. About a month into the operation, in mid-December 2004, Travis was badly burned when a grenade he had thrown ignited something in a garage. He ended up in a field hospital watching DVDs with the nurses and pushing one of his men around in a wheelchair. Bored and frustrated that he couldn't return to his unit, he opened a care package. The Marines sometimes got them from schools, Girl Scouts, and churches, he told his family in an email. In it was a letter from a girl in California. She asked me if I had any other hobbies besides war, he wrote. It was funny. On December 23. He wrote to his family that he had sneaked out to the city to his men, but was sent back to the hospital within a day. On Christmas Eve, Defense Secretary Donald Rumsfeld made a surprise visit. He gave Travis a coin, a military tradition. The day after Christmas, Travis sent photographs of it. "More boring Rumsfeld pictures," he wrote. The operation to control Fallujah lasted just under 2 months and had one of the highest casualty rates of the war. One of the generals who oversaw it compared the intensity of its urban combat to one of the bloodiest battles in Vietnam. When the operation ended, Travis and his men were flown back to the airbase in the region. They took showers. They watched the Super Bowl. They drank hundreds of non-alcoholic beers. The base did not have alcohol. "Everyone's calling their mom saying, 'We made it,'" Dugan said. On January 26, they packed into two helicopters on their way to provide security for Iraq's first election. One crashed, killing Travis, who was 26, and all the other 30 service members on board. Travis was awarded a special Medal of Valor for his leadership in Fallujah. "I was in the United States when Travis died. I remember the shock of it in my town. But also a strange disconnect. In many places in the United States, the war felt far away." For the Fullers, those early years were excruciating. Joanne retired from her job as a pension analyst. David kept working at the lumber yard, but sank into a depression. They eventually moved out of their house. David could not bear the memories. Joanne was determined not to drown in her grief. She threw herself into her shaped note singing, a community-style form of a cappella. Many of the songs are hymns about loss and grief, and belting out the words together with others felt cathartic. My friend Jenny moved into the family house that her parents had left. The memories helped her hold on to Travis. She and her husband still live there. Every Memorial Day, Granville recognizes Travis. It named the school gymnasium after him. When I asked Jenny for her feelings about the Iraq War, she said she didn't think about it. Doing so would only emphasize her feeling of powerlessness and would make her bitter. Travis called the war a just cause, she said. Holding on to that smooths her complicated feelings. She focuses instead on her brother's life, his ability to make her laugh at herself, his influence on the men in his unit, on his friends, on his family. Travis's other sister, Rebecca, still regrets the argument she had with her brother. "If I could go back and change one thing, it would be to say how incredibly proud I am of him and how I have never doubted for a minute that he was the right person for what he was doing," she said. Now, when she sees headlines about American military action, she no longer feels a simple rush of righteous indignation. "In every single news story that you see out there, there is some family just like us who is experiencing a tremendous loss," she said. "I don't think you can disconnect from that once you experience it." Joanne feels extremely proud of Travis's life, his kindness, and his wisdom as a leader, and still thinks his death was a waste. "I don't think the loss of him and his men did anything to benefit us here," she said. "There's not even the smallest thing that helped us." I asked her how she lived with that. "Her anger and grief have never gone away," she said, "but she has managed to become comfortable in them through persistent dedication to her husband and daughters." "Being there, that's your obligation," she said. "You make it known you'd do anything for each other. Nothing is too much to ask." She said this was one of Travis's legacies, too. "We became more dutiful to each other after he died," she said. Every year, the Fuller family gets together on the week of Travis's birthday, August 12. Over time, the gathering has grown and now includes 4 grandchildren and everyone's partners. They play games, do puzzles, and watch movies together. And they bake a cake. They set an extra place at the table, and then, after dinner, they bring out the cake and sing to Travis. End of article. One dead and the 15th of May be missing at the Grand Canyon after flash flood. At least 62 people were evacuated on Saturday. After flooding destroyed footbridges and damaged a campground and cabins near Bright Angel Creek in Arizona, the National Park Service said. Article by Johnny Diaz, Lauren McGaughey, Christina Morales, and Jack Healy. One person was confirmed dead and about 15 people were missing or unaccounted for at Grand Canyon National Park in Arizona after a flash flood swept through the canyon, park officials said on Sunday. The flooding buried trails beneath rock slides, washed out footbridges, and cut off access to a remote area on Saturday, forcing hikers to be evacuated by helicopter. The National Park Service said late Sunday that it had recovered the body of a 46-year-old man near Crystal Rapids along the Colorado River, but provided no additional information. The Park Service said it was seeking members of the public who knew of hikers or backpackers who were in Bright Angel Canyon and the Phantom Ranch area on Saturday, as well as anyone who had a campground reservation infected corridor, the service said in a statement. These were individuals either on a backcountry itinerary in the Inner Canyon or believed to be day hiking along the North Kaibab Phantom Ranch area, Joelle Baird, a spokeswoman for Grand Canyon National Park, said in an email on Sunday. The Park Service announced late Sunday that water supplies to the park from the canyon had been disrupted, forcing it to impose major water restrictions. Day visits and dry camping will still be allowed, but overnight accommodations will close starting Monday, including El Tovar, Bright Angel Lodge, Maswick Lodge, Phantom Ranch, Yavapai Lodge, and Trailer Village. Park workers and the Arizona Department of Public Safety are continuing evacuation and response efforts and working to account for individuals who may have been in the affected area, the Park Service said. Two helicopters from the Park Service and the state's Department of Public Safety searched the North Kaibab Trail Corridor as well as the Colorado River from the mouth of Bright Angel Creek to the Deer Creek Narrows on Sunday morning, Ms. Baird said. No missing individuals were located during these flights, she said. One of the missing hikers is John Giusti, a father of three who is a chiropractor at the Chiro Habit Clinic in Granbury, Texas. Mr. Giusti, 46, was hiking the Grand Canyon for the first time along with two friends, his younger sister Valerie Gibbs said in an interview. It is unclear if those friends remain missing, but in a separate Facebook post that was later deleted on his business page, his wife, Janet Giusti, said that the hiking group he was with is among those currently reported missing and unaccounted for. We ask our Chiro Habit community to please lift up my husband, his hiking group, and our families in your thoughts and prayers during this time, the post said. Ms. Gibbs described her brother as a fit and active person who did a lot of hiking and running. She said that relatives were last able to get in contact with him on Saturday around 2 p.m. before the floods began. Mr. Giusti was documenting his trip to the Grand Canyon on his business Facebook page, where he shared photos on Friday from the first day of his trip. Ms. Gibbs said she does not know much else. I just know they found 100 people, and he wasn't one of them, she said. At least 62 people were evacuated from the tourist spot after the flooding caused significant damage on Saturday afternoon, park officials said in a separate statement. Those evacuated were transported to the Maswick Lodge Food Court on the South Rim, where the American Red Cross was helping. No injuries have been reported, park officials said. Nearly all footbridges spanning Bright Angel Creek were destroyed, eliminating pedestrian access across the creek, the Park Service said. At Bright Angel Campground, Daniel Evans, 43, was stretched out with a book when he heard the first sounds of trouble at about 11 a.m. on Saturday. There was a rumble that sounded like a freight train, and then he noticed that Bright Angel Creek was suddenly a torrent of logs and debris. At around 1 p.m., he said, black clouds swarmed above the canyon walls and it just started dumping. As the downpour continued, the rangers ordered the campground to evacuate. Mr. Evans said he had just enough time to pack up his tent and bag and flee to a mule corral, where about 30 hikers, park staff, and construction workers stood in piles of mule dung, watching the swollen river rise. Some hikers had lost their phones, backpacks, tents, and even shoes in the flood. With the trails out of the canyon washed out or buried under rock slides, Mr. Evans said, his group waited 3 or 4 hours for rescue helicopters to arrive. David Gregory, 59, was at the nearby Phantom Ranch, a lodge at the bottom of the canyon, when the flooding occurred. He said they could see the Colorado River, which looked chocolate brown and was choked with debris. The streams that fed into it, he said, were black. Mr. Gregory heard that a bridge his party had used to cross the creek had been washed away minutes after they passed. If we had all been on that bridge, we would have been knocked into the creek and then washed into the Colorado River, he said from a hotel in Flagstaff, Ariz. He and his friends were also eventually ferried out to safety by state trooper helicopters. Scott Bailey, who runs Stronghold Engineering, the firm whose employees were in the area updating the park's aging water delivery system, said more than 20 workers were among those evacuated. Everybody's been accounted for, he said. Some of the company's temporary housing in the Bright Angel Creek area, erected while they worked on the waterline project, was washed away, and the area lost power and communications, Mr. Bailey said. He was eager to return to assess the damage and the potential delays to the project. Officials warned of additional thunderstorms and heavy rainfall on Sunday and Monday that could result in additional flash flooding, debris flows, rock fall, and changing trail and river conditions. The Park Service said that Phantom Ranch, Bright Angel Campground, the Phantom Ranch Canteen, and the entire North Kaibab Trail from the North Kaibab Trailhead to Phantom Ranch were closed until further notice. End of article. Trump says Venezuelan oil will refill U.S. stockpiles, but it's not so simple. New projects can take years to produce meaningful amounts of oil, and that's especially true in Venezuela, where infrastructure is in disrepair. Article by Rebecca F. Elliott. In a social media post on Sunday, President Trump said he would use the oil from his deal in Venezuela to refill the United States' stockpile of oil, but that's something of a pipe dream, at least in the short term. The agreement, announced last week, covers some 65 billion barrels of reserves in the oil-rich country and amounts to a highly unusual foray involving a partnership with a private company. But many of its details remain unknown. And that's just one complication for a process that Mr. Trump said would begin very shortly. For one, the world is short on oil because of the war with Iran, and the United States has been withdrawing oil from its inventory for months to keep prices from rising even higher. That stockpile, called the Strategic Petroleum Reserve, now sits at its lowest level since 1982. New projects can take years to get off the ground and produce meaningful amounts of oil. That is especially true in Venezuela, where much of the energy infrastructure is in disrepair after years of mismanagement and corruption. And any decision to buy oil for the Strategic Petroleum Reserve would require approval, including from Congress, which would have to authorize the spending. Venezuela has vast oil reserves, and the portion covered by the agreement is almost as much as all of the proven reserves in the United States, the world's biggest oil producer. To tap into the Venezuelan reserves, the United States plans to collaborate with an influential and polarizing Venezuelan businessman, Alejandro Betancourt López. Mr. Betancourt's family controls Venezuela's second-largest private oil producer, North American Blue Energy Partners. The deal is also proving divisive among Venezuelans, who have long considered their national resources a birthright. So far, Mr. Trump's ouster in January of their autocratic leader, Nicolas Maduro, has done little to change the country. His successor, Delcy Rodriguez, remains in power, while millions of everyday Venezuelans remain in poverty, electricity blackouts continue to plague the nation, and no date has been set for an election. End of article. A promise fulfilled, man unearths his father's lost wedding ring decades later. Using a metal detector, Jeff Arnett honored a request from his father, who lost his band while washing his car more than 40 years ago. Article by Elena Cerro. John Arnett, a chief master sergeant in the Ohio National Guard, was washing his beige 1976 Plymouth Volare station wagon in the driveway of his home in Swanton, Ohio. Amid the suds and swipes, his wedding band disappeared. He came to believe that it must have fallen somewhere in the front yard. He bought a replacement ring after losing the original sometime between 1977 and 1982, but the loss was never far from his mind. "He was at my house a year and a half before he died," recalled one of Mr. Arnett's sons, Jeff Arnett. The younger Mr. Arnett, now 64, remembered laughing and having fun talking with his father at the time when all of a sudden he changes. "He looks at me real seriously," Mr. Arnett said. And he says, "If you ever get a metal detector, will you go over to our old yard and see if you can find my ring?" In the fall of 2013, shortly after his father's death, Jeff Arnett passed over the yard of his childhood home for the first time with a metal detector he borrowed from a friend. The ring didn't turn up. "I wanted to see if I could find that ring," he said in a phone interview on Saturday. "I thought I'd just walk out there and this would be a piece of cake. I didn't realize it was going to be this much effort." Mr. Arnett grew to love metal detecting and took it up as a hobby. He bought his own metal detector in 2023 and returned to check the yard of his childhood home a couple of times that year, especially in the spring and fall, and in the winter if the ground was not frozen. He learned the conditions for what made a good metal detector search. Over time, he found roughly 150 items, mostly nails, nuts and bolts, and loose change, in the front yard. When two of his siblings gave him an upgraded metal detector this year, he took it for a try on August 16 in the yard of his childhood home. Mr. Arnett's former pastor owns the home but planned to put it up for sale. For Mr. Arnett, his search. This month was a last-ditch effort before new owners possibly restricted his access. "I asked God, I said, 'God, will you help me today?'" he recalled in the interview. He found the ring buried 8 inches under the ground, Mr. Arnett wrote in a Facebook post. "From the time I turned the metal detector on until I found it was 5 minutes," he wrote. "I just said, 'Thank you, God.'" For Mr. Arnett, the search connected him to his father, who died at 78 from pulmonary fibrosis in 2013. When I picked the ring up and I put it on my finger, I realized my dad was the last one to have it on his finger, and I'm the first person to put it on my finger, Mr. Arnett said. And I realized that's the closest thing to touching my dad again. Mr. Arnett recalled mornings where his father made breakfast for him and his three siblings. His father wore an apron over his miliary fatigues and sang a breakfast song he made up. Mr. Arnett said he suspected the 14-carat white gold ring was his father's, but he also thought it might be a piece of costume jewelry. He brought it to his mother, Carol Arnett, 90, for closer inspection. I handed it to her, and she said, "That's it." They confirmed the find by retrieving his parents' photo album from their wedding in 1957 and seeing the ring in pictures. Mr. Arnett said he will continue his hobby of metal detecting. As for the ring, he plans to keep it on his desk in a box that still holds one of his father's watches. End of article. With shoppers wary of illness, farmers destroy millions of heads of lettuce. After a drop in demand driven by a nationwide outbreak of cyclosporiasis, California growers are plowing lettuce back into the soil and laying off workers. Article by Sumia Carlamangla. At a Church Brothers Farms production facility, where conveyor belts rumble with giant heaps of chopped romaine and red cabbage, the company has slashed workers' hours and laid off employees this summer. Some assembly lines in the plant in San Juan Bautista, Calif., near the agricultural heartland of the Salinas Valley, aren't operating at all this week. Fresh produce sales fell nationwide after a major outbreak of cyclosporiasis, an illness that causes severe diarrhea. More than 17,000 people have been sickened so far, and two have died, according to federal health officials. The largest cluster of cases was linked to iceberg lettuce grown in Mexico, and greens from the Salinas Valley haven't been implicated by federal officials. Yet demand for the valley's lettuce has plummeted all the same, said Raymond Gonzalez, vice president of processing plant operations at Church Brothers. Even though all this product is from the U.S., Mr. Gonzalez said, waving a gloved hand at pale green leaves churning through cold water, the consumer just sees it as lettuce. Like many American farmers, Church Brothers made a tough decision in recent weeks to abandon healthy crops. If there isn't a market for the produce, it often makes more financial sense to use the greens to refertilize the land than to shell out for the labor costs for harvesting. Jeff Church, the company's chief operating officer, said Church Brothers had lost hundreds of thousands of dollars in discarded greens. He estimated that the company had returned an extra 3.9 million heads of lettuce to the soil over the past 6 weeks as demand dropped. "We just couldn't use it," said Mr. Church, 54. The amount of romaine and iceberg lettuce produced for sale this summer in the United States has been the lowest in a quarter century, according to shipping data from the U.S. Department of Agriculture, and wholesale prices for lettuce remain at break-even costs, even though so little is available for sale, the data shows. Nowhere has the economic impact been felt more than in the Salinas Valley, an agricultural region about 100 miles south of San Francisco that marketers have long called the salad bowl of the world. The area is perhaps best known nationally for the John Steinbeck novels set here, such as Of Mice and Men and East of Eden. But the Salinas Valley has also been prized for generations for its temperate weather and fertile soil, which allow it to grow strawberries, broccoli, and, in the summer, 70% of the nation's lettuce. So produce scares are nothing new. It took years for spinach sales to recover after a deadly E. coli outbreak in 2006. But questions about the origins of the largest ever U.S. outbreak of cyclospora, a parasite in human feces, seems to have made customers particularly cautious, avoiding berries and several types of fresh vegetables that were never linked to the outbreak. The Centers for Disease Control and Prevention has confirmed only one source iceberg grown in Mexico by the produce behemoth Taylor Farms. But health officials say they're investigating at least six other clusters for which sources have not yet been publicly identified. "I even had one reporter tell me they were not going to have a Caesar salad," said Norm Groot, executive director of the Monterey County Farm Bureau, who pointed out that romaine lettuce, the kind typically used in a Caesar, had never been connected to the parasite. At Church Brothers, a large family-owned business that has been growing produce in the Salinas Valley since 1999, lettuce sales began to drop in July, around the time the CDC announced a link between cyclospora and Taco Bell lettuce. It didn't help that Taylor Farms, whose Mexican-grown lettuce was implicated, is based in Salinas, linking the outbreak to the valley in customers' minds. "Sales have begun to pick up as the outbreak starts to subside," Mr. Church said, yet he is now struggling to determine how much to plant in the coming months. Mr. Church, wearing a vest in the Salinas morning fog this week, contemplated the math as he watched workers harvesting iceberg lettuce strip off outer leaves with knives before wrapping the heads in plastic to sell to Walmart. If local farmers plant too little, fearing more losses, there will be a lettuce shortage in the winter. But if Mr. Church plants a typical amount, he could be forced again to do what farmers call dissing, in which they dispatch a tractor with steel blades, or discs, to chop up healthy produce and plow it back into the soil. Daniel Sumner, an agricultural economics professor at the University of California, Davis, said it was unclear how long customers would avoid leafy greens, given how fast information travels on social media and a larger lack of trust in institutions. Just this week, farmers were upset about a meme of the scariest Halloween costume, Taylor Farms shredded iceberg lettuce. The Washington Post published an opinion column this week arguing that Americans should permanently stop eating lettuce. It's a really tough moment, said Dave Puglia, president and chief executive of Western Growers, an agricultural trade association representing produce farmers in California and other Western states. There's a lot of very good fresh produce that's being plowed back into the ground. Mr. Puglia said the drop in sales linked to this outbreak, close to 30%, had been higher than for other recent disease outbreaks. And while America has a very safe food supply system, there are risks inherent to lettuce, he said, since it's largely grown outside and is eaten raw. Leafy greens are among the leading sources of foodborne illness in the United States. In Salinas, a city of 159,000 residents, where Main Street is lined with brick buildings featuring Art Deco entryways, hand-painted tomatoes and heads of lettuce grace the public trash cans. Looming as one of the tallest buildings in downtown, across from the National Steinbeck Center, is the headquarters of Taylor Farms, a major employer. The mayor of Salinas, Dennis Donahue, said he was keeping an eye on local economic indicators, such as sales tax revenue, to see how the produce sales slump could ultimately affect the city's finances. But ups and downs are the nature of the agriculture business, said Mr. Donahue, who previously ran a small specialty vegetable company. Things tend to bounce back, he said. As far as eating lettuce, even customers in Salinas remain wary. Melanie Waltrip, who co-owns Smalley's Roundup Restaurant, a 50-year-old steakhouse with deep red booths, said her servers were still fielding questions about the safety of consuming their green salads, typically served as a side with ribs or pork chops. But Jeff Berkemeyer, 46, who co-owns Amapola Kitchen in downtown Salinas, said his most popular menu item, a Chinese chicken salad made with romaine, remains a bestseller. He said that employees of Taylor Farms who work across the

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My name is Claire Rodriguez, and today we are reading from Popular Mechanics, the November-December 2025 issue. Our first article is How to Rebuild a Highway in 12 Days, the engineering ingenuity that turned the fiery collapse of one of I-95's busiest stretches into a Philly-style comeback miracle, by Mitch Moxley. In the pre-dawn hour of June 11, 2023, Nathaniel Nate Moody steered his 18-wheeler northbound on Interstate 95 in northeast Philadelphia. The 53-year-old Army veteran, with cropped, graying hair and a wide smile, had driven a truck for a decade and owned his own rig. He was local to the Philly area, married with three children. That morning, he had a routine job, delivering 8,500 gallons of gasoline to a nearby Wawa station. But as Moody navigated the exit onto westbound Cottman Avenue, he lost control of the vehicle on a turn near the end of the exit. The tanker flipped onto its side and skidded to a halt directly under a section of I-95. The crash ruptured the tank, and sparks ignited the gasoline. The truck exploded. A massive fireball shot into the sky, followed by billowing plumes of black smoke. Moody died instantly. In no time, an inferno overtook the truck, reaching temperatures as high as 2,500 degrees Fahrenheit. The fire under I-95 acted like a barbecue grill, holding the heat and cooking the steel girders beneath the roadway. In less than 15 minutes, the beams began to buckle until they failed. A 104-foot-long, four-lane stretch of I-95 collapsed onto Cottman Avenue, setting off a chain of events, requiring unprecedented cooperation between the government and private contractors, and filled with handshake agreements, round-the-clock work, engineering ingenuity, and a determination to get the job done fast. That led to one of the most dramatic, high-stakes construction jobs in modern American history. For officials from the Pennsylvania Department of Transportation, work was the last thing on their minds that morning. June 11th was a Sunday, 2 weeks after Memorial Day weekend, the holiday that morphed into the unofficial start of summer. It was also supposed to be the hottest day that week, reaching nearly 90 degrees Fahrenheit. Some swapped the city heat for beach breezes an hour's drive away at the Jersey Shore. Mike Carroll, Pennsylvania Secretary of Transportation and eight-time member of the Pennsylvania House of Representatives, was asleep in a beach motel. Around 6:30 a.m., he was jolted awake by a phone call. On the line was John Fleming from the Energy Services Division of the Pennsylvania Department of Transportation, better known as PennDOT. Fleming told Carroll about the explosion. "It's bad," Fleming warned the secretary. When Fleming finished sketching out the details, Carroll quipped, "Is that all?" Carroll was known for his sense of humor, but he understood this was serious. I-95 is one of the most important economic arteries on the East Coast. The affected stretch, with eight lanes total, carried 160,000 vehicles daily, and its closure could impact 2.2 million people, not to mention cause untold millions of dollars in economic disruption from New York City to Miami. He got dressed and drove to the scene. The air was filled with an acrid smell, and smoke billowed from the pile of crushed concrete and melted steel. Personnel from the Philadelphia Police and Fire Departments, the Office of Emergency Management, and PennDOT District 6, which is responsible for the Philadelphia metropolitan region, were already there. Dan Abazi was at home in Valley Forge, Pennsylvania, when he, too, received a 6:30 a.m. call. His was from the IT department at the Regional Traffic Management Center, where he worked as a PennDOT structural engineer. "Why the hell is our IT person calling me?" Abazi thought, but quickly noticed the anxiety in the caller's voice. Abazi turned on the TV and saw footage from the scene. "Oh my God," he thought. During his 35-minute drive to the site, he tried to remember the bridge's attributes. Is it steel? Is it low clearance? Is it a long-span bridge? All would determine how the bridge would behave in a fire. Harold Windich, the PennDOT District 6 area engineer, had just finished walking his dog when he turned on the TV and saw a news report about the emergency. He looked at his phone and noticed a missed call from Louis Belmont, the District 6 executive. Belmont was in charge of engineering, construction, and maintenance work for PennDOT's southeast region. Windich immediately dialed Belmont, who explained the situation. "I'll get a contractor out there," Windich said.
The job would require a contractor with the resources, knowledge, and connections to get a project like this underway quickly. Someone who had worked emergencies, especially on interstates. Windich knew just the man. Around Pennsylvania, Robert Buckley was known for his big personality, reputation for hard work, and ability to get emergency jobs done fast. He's a big guy with a tuft of white hair, dark eyebrows, and a charismatic smile, who, in his 60s, still has the energy of a man half his age. Buckley is from a family of construction workers and has been in the business all his life. As a kid, he worked alongside his grandfather, a truck driver and a machinist, starting in the grease pit at the family shop at $4.25 an hour. Later, he worked for his dad. He had an interest in fixing things from an early age, whether it was motorcycles, boats, or cars. More often than not, the Philly-based contractor was at the scene of an accident before the authorities, already sketching plans in his mind for how to fix it. His company, Buckley & Co., had a long-standing relationship with the state government, working on a number of notable steel projects. At the time of the fire, Buckley had active contracts with the state, including work on an adjacent section of I-95 about 4 miles from the fire. Buckley was also at the Jersey Shore that morning, dressed out of bed and planning to take his grandkids for breakfast at Uncle Bill's Pancake House, when he got a call from Windich. He could tell by Windich's voice that this was urgent. "He knew I wasn't calling to ask where he was going to church or what the sermon was," Windich says. "Look, we got an emergency on I-95. There's a bridge collapse. We need you to get out there." Buckley immediately began calling his subcontractor contacts. Windich recalls him mobilizing like Tom Cruise in Mission Impossible, getting manpower back at the office, finding out what people they needed in the field. The scene looked like something from war, total mass destruction, as Buckley describes it. Where the stretch of northbound lanes had collapsed, he could see charred steel and parts of the tanker truck surrounded by piles of porcupine rebar and soot. Concrete was scattered everywhere, and it smelled of burnt paint, burnt truck parts, and burnt rubber. "How the hell am I going to put this mess back together?" Buckley thought as he surveyed the damage. That's when he noticed gasoline running from the truck into the sewer and drainage system, causing alarming 20-foot flames to shoot out of nearby manholes. Buckley knew the significant environmental risk to the Delaware River, which supplies drinking water to the Northeast, including 1.5 million people in the Philly area alone. He alerted Philadelphia Emergency Management, who dispatched a Coast Guard team to deploy a boom to contain it. Once that was taken care of, he inspected the bridge more closely. He noticed that the bridge's failure point was unusual. It had collapsed at its quarter point, rather than sagging in the middle, as bridges usually do. The girders that supported the traffic lanes were made of steel, and Buckley knew steel didn't start to warp until temperatures hit at least 2,500 degrees, so the fire must have been incredibly intense. By around 8:45 a.m., the fire department had the blaze under control and opened up the scene for officials to get a closer look. There was a noticeable sag under the southbound lanes. Not promising, Abazi thought. PennDOT officials discussed installing temporary cribbing, support blocks or beams, under the girders to hold them in place. But as Abazi got closer, he saw that the supporting structure, or abutment, at the northeast corner was badly damaged. The entire first layer of reinforcing steel in the abutment had expanded and popped its 3.5-inch concrete cover. The elastometric bearing pads, neoprene or natural rubber components that provide structural support, were also destroyed. Now that the fire was contained, the next question was how to open at least part of the interstate as fast as possible. Buckley's team couldn't build a new bridge. They didn't yet know the condition of the abutment, and a full rebuild would take many months anyway. What didn't make matters any easier was that the roadway had a skew. One side was longer than the other, and was bifurcated. One side was higher than the other. What they could do was build a temporary structure to get traffic flowing as quickly as possible, with a permanent structure to follow. Around 9 a.m., Buckley and Windich agreed on a concept: backfill the center section of I-95 over Cottman Avenue, where the bridge had collapsed, and construct temporary lanes on top. Then they would begin to build 3 permanent lanes on each side of the temporary ones. Once those were finished, they would tear down the temporary center lanes and construct permanent lanes in their place. But there was another issue.
the aging utilities and sewer system underneath the road wouldn't withstand the weight of traditional fill, like recycled asphalt or what's known as common fill, usually a mix of native soil, sand, and gravel. Some of the plastic piping was melted, and there was a 60-year-old box culvert, a rectangular concrete structure used to channel water under roadways, and nobody knew its condition. A lightweight foamed glass aggregate, Buckley pointed out, would protect the utilities under Cottman Avenue and also be strong enough to support asphalt lanes and traffic. Sketching his vision on a piece of paper, Buckley presented what he had in mind to Carroll and Windich, later dubbing this illustration the Philly Special, named after a trick play the Philadelphia Eagles deployed in the 2018 Super Bowl. At 1 p.m., Peter Aponizio, the president of a demolition company, C. Aponizio Contractors, Inc., received the order to tear down what was left of the southbound lanes. Later that afternoon, Governor Josh Shapiro toured the site and spoke at a news conference. Dressed in a black polo with the Commonwealth of Pennsylvania crest in gold stitching on the chest, he described the wreckage as remarkable devastation and said he'd issue a disaster declaration to draw down federal funds and quickly repair the bridge. Still, it would take some number of months to rebuild the section of I-95, he added. Shapiro's original estimate was 3 months. After Buckley was officially assigned the job, he told his team of 150 or so that it was going to be a tough one. You're not going to get lunch. You're not going to get dinner. You're not going home. You're not going to Little League, or you're all fired. He drove his guys hard, but he also got his hands dirty, and the crew loved him for it. The reason for his demanding approach? Buckley had a different deadline in mind than Shapiro. You got to start talking to the horse's head, not the horse's ass, with this 3 months thing, Buckley told PennDOT officials. I'll have it open by the 4th of July. Archie Filshill's phone had also been buzzing all morning on June 11th. He was up early and returning from his Jersey Shore beach house when fellow engineers started texting him about the I-95 crash. His first thought was how he was going to reroute it, since he lived just two exits from the scene. At around 8:15 a.m., Harold Windich called. Arch, we have a problem, he said. Look, we may need your material. Do you have enough? 15 minutes later, Harry Lasby, an engineer from the water department, called. Hey, Arch, we have an issue, he said. Do you have enough material? 15 minutes after that, a call from Buckley. Arch, I gotta explain the story to you. Filshill laughed. Rob, I got the story twice already, and we have enough material. Filshill is president of Aero Aggregates of North America, the country's leading supplier of the ultralight foamed glass aggregate that Buckley wanted. The material is about 85 to 95% lighter than rock or recycled asphalt aggregates, weighing only 20 pounds per cubic foot, compared with 120 to 130 pounds for common fill. It's used as a base under asphalt pavement and concrete slabs, as backfill for underground pipelines, and in structural foundations. Aero Aggregates operates two plants in Pennsylvania and Florida, with headquarters in Eddystone, Pennsylvania, just under an hour outside Philadelphia. The crew on site rushed to clear the area so Filshill's team could fill the hole as soon as the rubble was gone. On Monday and Tuesday, they demolished the collapsed northbound structure and removed debris from both the northbound and southbound lanes. Because of the bridge's condition, they couldn't place heavy machinery on its deck, so they needed to do it from the ground, which took longer than it otherwise would have. By Wednesday, June 14th, Filshill got notice that the project was definitely going to use the aggregate. That same day, Shapiro held a news conference and explained that the temporary structure would be a much quicker build than planned because of the innovative material they planned to use. The public, however, had no idea what foamed glass was. They heard recycled glass and thought they were going to stack up broken bottles, Filshill said. One woman interviewed by a local news station at a Wawa convenience store said, I'm not going to drive on it. I don't want to get a flat. The next morning, Filshill gave interviews with all local stations, as well as CNN and Bloomberg, where he explained what the material was. He showed samples of the product and delivered a consistent message. It's made from recycled glass, but it is not broken glass that they are putting in place. Filshill was at the Eddystone plant starting at 4:30 a.m. that day, ensuring a smooth shipment of the material. The plant, which runs 24/7, is on a 10-acre property once owned by Baldwin Locomotive Works, where steam locomotives were built.
All the glass cleaning, milling, and foaming is done in an 80,000 square foot building, the size of almost 1.5 football fields, before the aggregate goes out on a conveyor belt and is stockpiled in a mound outside. The Eddystone plant is only 24 miles from the collapse site, but because of the interstate closure, traffic was backed up all the way to Delaware. The project couldn't afford any delays if it was to be completed by Buckley's timeline. So Carol arranged for a state police escort. Three state trooper vehicles with sirens wailing led the first three semi-trucks dispatched from the plant. The trucks got on I-95 and drove on the left shoulder and didn't stop until they arrived at the scene, where workers unloaded the material directly onto I-95 so it would be ready to be dumped into the gaping crevice the next morning. The trucks shuttled back and forth, transporting 85 loads totaling 80,000 cubic yards of aggregate, equivalent to approximately 8 million glass bottles. With regular fill, it would have taken about 600 truckloads. As Phil Schill drove to the site, news and police helicopters circled overhead. He broke into a giggle and called his wife. "You're not going to believe what I'm doing right now," he said, to which she replied, "I'm watching you on live TV." He told her, "I feel like I'm bringing gold bullion to the mint, like this is the Italian job." Before pouring the aggregate, crews laid out high-strength GeoGrid, a plastic mesh used to reinforce soil at the bottom of the pit. Buckley had brought in two concrete conveyors and connected them to a heavy-duty stone slinger truck with a conveyor belt arm. When it was time to put down the aggregate, the material traveled from the stone slinger down the conveyor belt and into the hole. The GeoGrid can handle 7,000 pounds per square foot and has a design life of 100 plus years. The crew would fill the hole with 18 inches of aggregate, compact it, lay down another layer of GeoGrid, and rinse and repeat until they reached the top. Because of the skew on the roadway, Buckley had trouble getting the aggregate into the corners, so he improvised, attaching a synthetic sleeve that looks like an elephant's trunk normally used to pour concrete to the truck. The aggregate would drop down the chute where an operator at the bottom controlled the pour with a remote, filling the hard-to-reach corners. Despite some rain, it took just 3 days to fill the hole with the foamed glass aggregate, 3 to 4 times faster than regular fill, because it can be poured in thicker lifts and doesn't require weather stoppages, as its porous structure allows water to drain through. So far, all was going according to Buckley's Philly special plan. By Saturday, June 16th, full production was underway. While Buckley's crew poured the aggregate, Phil Schill's team worked on the retaining wall that would be used to hold the aggregate. The design incorporated a high-strength polyester reinforcement from Husker, a provider of geosynthetic building materials based in North Carolina. It was placed every 18 inches, with a temporary welded wire mesh serving as the facing. To ensure stability, the crew also used polymeric geogrids and welded wire forms. By 8 p.m., about 3/4 of the backfill was complete. Meanwhile, Buckley directed and coordinated a team of subcontractors responsible for different elements of the temporary structure. Earthwall Products, a Georgia company that provides proprietary retaining wall systems, designed the traffic barriers, also known as parapets, that sat atop the completed wall structure. Atlantic American Precast from Pennsylvania served as the precast production partner for Earthwall Products, manufacturing the barrier units, and quickly diverted 30 F-shaped barrier sections, weighing 13,000 pounds each, from an existing job to supply the I-95 site. Fattis Concrete Products, a Pennsylvania precast concrete manufacturer, supplied the bifurcated median barriers designed to manage the differing grades between the northbound and southbound lanes, delivering 12-foot-long units, 15 total, in just 4 days instead of the typical 4 to 6 weeks, shaving about 2 weeks off the project timeline. Buckley and the PennDOT team set up a central office right on Cottman Avenue to make sure the site ran as smoothly as possible. When Buckley needed a few winks, he bedded down in what he dubbed the Hotel Ford, his Ford F-350 truck, which had a seat that partially reclined. He was racing to meet the timeline he had set for himself. For 5 days and nights, he hadn't left the job site, cajoling, supervising, pitching in. Breakfast, lunch, and dinner were brought in for the guys, but they just grabbed something to eat and went back to work, with no set breaks through rain, chill, and heat. So far, the job was going so smoothly that Buckley started thinking his original 3-week timeline might actually turn out shorter.
part of it was luck, Phil Schill having the aggregate they needed so close to the site. But part of it was the unprecedented cooperation among the many agencies and contractors involved. The project had become a national event. Early on, Carol knocked on Buckley's trailer window and said, "I'm here to help you." It was a gesture Buckley found unprecedented from a government official. He took Carol up on it and put him to work. "You're standing here. Grab some grid, pull it out," he said. The job, in fact, had attention from the highest levels of power. Governor Shapiro was regularly at the scene. Buckley was so impressed by the governor's role in the project that he nicknamed him Governor Superhero. On Tuesday, June 13th, then-Transportation Secretary Pete Buttigieg toured the construction site, meeting with Carol and Philadelphia's then-Mayor Jim Kenney. He promised federal funds and spoke briefly with reporters, stressing the importance of the project. "Obviously, that is a lot of America's GDP moving along that road every single day," Buttigieg said. Even President Joe Biden came to inspect the site. Sort of. On June 16th, Biden and Shapiro flew over the site in a helicopter. "Please don't land your helicopter on 95, Buckley begged, fearing that the Secret Service and the presidential entourage would shut down the site for 2 days for a 10-minute clip and slow momentum. At a press conference afterward at the Philadelphia International Airport, Biden said he had directed his team to move heaven and earth to get this done as soon as humanly possible. "There's no more important project right now in the country as far as I'm concerned." On the misty evening of Wednesday, June 22nd, 11 days after the explosion, and the night before the temporary bridge was scheduled to open, Jimmy Anderson of James J. Anderson Construction Company, the paving contractor, raced to get the concrete poured before forecasted rain. His crew finished at around 2 a.m., and all that remained was lane striping. Then the skies opened. The rain wasn't heavy, but it was a problem. "Don't celebrate too much," Anderson told Mike Carroll. "You can't stripe an interstate when it's wet." "We got this far, and we got stopped because of paint," the secretary fumed. Then an idea came to him. Carroll was previously a state representative from Luzerne County, home of Pocono Raceway, which hosts NASCAR, IndyCar Series, and other races. Carroll remembered that when it rains, the facility deploys an industrial-strength jet dryer to dry the track. NASCAR tracks must be perfectly dry because the car's treadless tires will lose traction if the racing surface is wet. The dryer, an Air Titan 2.0, sounds like a jet engine when fired up. It runs at 1,400 degrees Fahrenheit, operating at a slow roll. Carroll called Ricky Durst, a senior director at Pocono, who was happy to help but warned of a catch. "You have one more problem," he said. "You need 5,000 gallons of pure kerosene. That's how much it burns." Carroll walked over to Buckley and explained the issue. Buckley knew someone in New Jersey who could provide the kerosene. Within minutes, the dryer was sitting on the back of a red Chevy Silverado, en route to the job site with a police escort. It didn't take long for the Air Titan to dry the roadway. The lines were promptly painted, and the temporary bridge was ready to open. After days of nonstop effort, the crew was physically and mentally exhausted, but also euphoric and filled with adrenaline. Buckley had lived on a diet of Wawa hot dogs and dust. Every part of his body ached. "Even my hair hurt," he says. With the pressure, the strain, and the lack of sleep, he lost about 10 pounds. But more than anything, he was satisfied. The job was the most collaborative project of his career, and a grateful city with a reputation for being curmudgeonly, booing at visiting sports teams and throwing snowballs at Santa Claus, and who had watched the entire job on livestream, was ready to thank him and his crew. At around 12:30 p.m. on June 23, 2023, 12 days after the crash that killed Nathaniel Moody, the first cars started rolling across the southbound temporary bridge over Cottman Avenue, joined by traffic on the northbound section an hour later. The roadway featured three 11-foot lanes in each direction, with no shoulders, and the speed limit reduced to 45 miles per hour. Work on the permanent structure would be fully completed in May 2024. Buckley & Co. raised $12,000 to help Moody's family, and later Philadelphia's major sports franchises, the Eagles, Phillies, 76ers, and Flyers, along with local union organizations, made a collective $50,000 donation to create a trust for Moody's 7-year-old daughter.
The crews who worked 24/7 to finish the project were treated like local heroes. The Phillies hosted Buckley, Carroll, Filshill, Abenizio, and others at a home game at Citizens Bank Park, a few miles down the road from the collapse, right off I-95. The group was escorted through a press entrance and, before the opening pitch, onto the field, where the crowd erupted in a standing ovation. Being a Philly guy and having that happen in my hometown was really special, Filshill says. Off the charts. Governor Shapiro marked the culmination of the project with a celebratory party at Live Casino and Hotel. Around 380 people attended, including government officials and workers, and Philadelphia's sports mascots, among them Gritty, the Flyers' beloved orange furball. Buckley celebrated with his crew and all the key players who had opened the temporary bridge in less than 2 weeks. He told his guys to take a paid day off the next day, but the day after that, he reminded them, they better be on time. They had work to do. Next, we'll read from the Can't Stop Thinking About section. Dark Matter by Darren Orr. In the middle of the night on February 13, 2023, the Astroparticle Research with Cosmics in the Abyss, ARCA, Array, part of the larger cubic kilometer neutrino telescope, KM3NET, located in the Mediterranean off the coast of Italy, detected a high-energy particle unlike any other. After crunching the numbers for 2 years, scientists earlier this year announced that this particle likely originated from a blazar and was the highest energy neutrino ever detected by a factor of 35. Even more impressive, the Array documented this particle while it was only partially finished. However, there was one strange attribute of this neutrino event, which was dubbed KM3-230213A. The Ice Cube Neutrino Observatory in the South Pole has never recorded such an event and did not detect this high-energy event either. Now, a new preprint study suggests that one way to resolve this conundrum is to consider if the ultra-energetic muon neutrino was actually produced by dark matter. It opens up a new way you can really test dark matter, Bhupal Dev, lead author on the study, said to New Scientist. We can convert these neutrino telescopes into dark matter detectors. Because KM3-230213A traveled along a shallow path as it passed through our planet, it likely flew through more of the Earth's crust than it takes for neutrinos to reach Ice Cube, and that might be the key. The researchers tried to recreate a dark matter scenario that KM3NET could detect, but Ice Cube could not. We propose a novel solution to this conundrum in terms of dark matter, DM, scattering in the Earth's crust, the paper reads. We show that intermediate dark sector particles that decay into muons are copiously produced when high-energy dark matter propagates through a sufficient amount of Earth overburden. So the high-energy particle wasn't directly a dark matter particle, but a muon that decayed from dark matter. As the paper notes, this is just one of many theories that have propagated since KM3NET announced the discovery of the particle. These ideas suggest, according to the paper, that the particle could be decaying heavy dark matter primordial black hole evaporation, Lorentz invariance violation, neutrino non-standard interactions, etc. The KM3NET collaboration has detailed how the ARCA array, along with the oscillation research with Cosmics in the Abyss array, could provide indirect observations of dark matter similar to this event. If KM3-230213A was in fact decaying dark matter and not simply a high-energy neutrino. Right now, scientists are still working with a sample size of one. But with K3MNET finishing construction by the end of the decade, that likely won't be the case for long. Six Shipwrecks by Tim Newcomb. Construction on a railway project in Sweden has resulted in an unexpected bounty of historical underwater finds. Six shipwrecks spanning the Middle Ages to the 17th century, all maritime remnants of what was once a bustling harbor. Of the six separate wrecks found, four are from the Middle Ages or late Middle Ages, one is from the 17th century, and one couldn't be dated. And workers think there may be even more shipwrecks to come, as many city centers were harbors or entirely underwater during the Middle Ages and early modern period. K-Trucks by Matt Crisara. Oregon is vying to allow Japanese K-Trucks on public roads.
the state Senate bill 1213 would allow the use of these cute little trucks on roads with sub 65 mile per hour speed limits. Should the bill pass, Oregon will become the 31st state to open most roads to K trucks. K vehicles were built to satisfy a Japanese automotive standard limiting footprint and engine displacement. Implemented in 1949, these regulations aimed to stimulate car ownership in the Japanese automotive industry. They established that automobiles be no more than 11.2 feet long, 4.9 feet wide, 6.6 feet tall, and feature engines no bigger than 660cc with a maximum of 63 horsepower. Many in the United States are drawn to K trucks for their novelty, but these peculiar pickups are capable machines in their own right. Even with their microscopic size, the bed of the truck isn't considerably smaller than what you'd find on a modern midsize pickup truck. For context, these trucks generally feature 6-foot-long beds, which are comparable to those of just about any brand-new Toyota Tacoma or Ford Ranger. Obviously, they can't manage the same payloads, but many of the K trucks feature folding bedsides, which we think are worth the cost of admission alone. Now, despite the fact that K trucks have grown tremendously popular over the past couple of years, they aren't 50 state legal quite yet. However, even in the 20 states where K trucks still aren't road legal, there are three pathways to register these vehicles: get an off-road title, which allows the owner to operate their vehicle on private property; obtain a farm exemption, which allows K trucks to be used exclusively on farmland, but only for 2 years at a time; or register the vehicle as an antique. Once you have the green light, you'll likely need to find an online K dealership to handle the import process and assist with registration. As a habitual K vehicle window shopper, I have found the best results using three websites: Car from Japan, Northwest Mini Trucks, and Boki. Even if you're not in the area, most of these will be able to ship the vehicle to you. Some businesses, including Boki, will even let you test drive a vehicle before buying it. Research and common sense are critical when buying a K truck, or any used vehicle for that matter. And if you do decide to acquire one, hopefully you'll soon be able to take your delightfully undersized truck out on the open road. A Wall Full of Skeletons by T.N. When the walls of a 15th century Portuguese church collapsed during poor weather, they revealed more than just dust and debris. They exposed at least 12 skeletons stashed inside the walls. The ancient Igreja Matriz de Portimão, which translates to Main Church of Portimão, is located at the highest point in the city of Portimão near the famed Praia da Rocha beach. It was likely one of the most impressive buildings in the region when it was constructed, but time took its toll and eventually caused a wall to collapse. When crews arrived on site to assess the damage, they stumbled into an unexpected archaeological situation. The work to replace the wall ended up uncovering parts of the bones, and at the time, an archaeology team was called in to study the findings, a source within the Portimão City Council told Lusa News Agency. Ancient churches often doubled as cemeteries, and questions have now started to brew regarding the possibility of a larger graveyard on site, especially since the walls that held the bones surrounded a courtyard. It is normal to find bones in construction sites near churches, the source said, because these were places that were previously used as cemeteries. Initial analyses pointed to the presence of at least 12 bodies, but the archaeological team wasn't ruling out the possibility of additional findings. A translated statement from the city reported that the remains were from the 16th through 19th centuries, and teams were ready to find more skeletons as they worked to rebuild the wall. Crews will need to analyze the skeletons to better understand their sexes, ages, and pathologies. Rita Diaz, an archaeologist and project manager for ERA Arqueologia, the archaeology company on site, believes that burials in churchyards ended around the 1860s, as hygiene concerns caused cemeteries to be moved to city outskirts. City history supports this, as a new cemetery was built by the city in 1863. Now all that's left is to wonder what's in the rest of the walls. Why Orange Cats Exist by Elizabeth Rain. Garfield might be the most iconic orange tabby cat around, but he has so far refused to give up orange tabby's most guarded beauty secret. How do they get their auburn coats? Hiroyuki Sasaki, a cat enthusiast and geneticist at Kyushu University in Japan,
was determined to identify the elusive gene that carries the orange mutation in Felis silvestris catus, the domesticated cat. He and his research team analyzed DNA and skin tissue from cats with and without orange fur and found a mutation to the ARHGAP36 gene. This was a type of deletion mutation, meaning that a segment of a gene is missing. In orange cats, the missing segment is located on the intron, or non-coding region, of the ARHGAP36 gene. The location of the mutation on this particular gene also explains why there are so many more male orange cats than female ones. ARHGAP36 is what's known as an X-linked, meaning that it's located on the X chromosome. In female mammals, one of the two X chromosomes in each cell is randomly switched off in a process known as X chromosome inactivation. So even if the mutation is present, it is unlikely that it will be expressed by every cell and appear as an even, or even semi-even, orange coat. To be orange, a female cat must have the orange gene on both X chromosomes. Male cats, on the other hand, have only one X chromosome, and are therefore much more likely to evenly express that mutation. Sasaki and his team found that ARHGAP36 was most active in melanocytes, skin cells that produce pigment, found in the orange patches of calicos and tortoise shells. Genes promoting the production of melanin in melanocytes suppress ARHGAP36 and are upregulated in brown, black, and gray patches. These colors are associated with the black or brown pigment known as eumelanin, the most common form of melanin. Sasaki believes that when a mutated ARHGAP36 is expressed as orange fur in cats, the missing part of the gene would have suppressed orange coloration had it been present. He is also convinced that this gene's takeover may somehow shift pigment production to pheomelanin instead, though how exactly it pulls this off is still unknown. And because ARHGAP36 also has significant importance in the brain, there is even speculation as to whether there are true associations between fur color and personality. Although it is not fully understood how the identified deletion switches the pigment species, the variation likely dominates the cat population with orange coat color, the researchers wrote. Somewhere, Garfield is smugly beaming next to a tray of lasagna. A New Type of Magnetism by E.R. Magnetism can be a strange force. Nearly supernaturally, magnets stick to surfaces without adhesives, which is why games like Operation have fascinated generations of kids. Most of what we see every day is ferromagnetism, how metals like iron are magnetized in a magnetic field and adhere to certain surfaces. There are also paramagnetic materials like aluminum, which have a weak attraction to magnets. There's even anti-ferromagnetism, in which magnetic atoms or ions cancel out the magnetism of a material if they end up next to each other. And then there's a magnetism that is none of the above. By merging properties of ferromagnetic and anti-ferromagnetic materials, Massachusetts Institute of Technology physicists created a new kind of magnetism that may someday revolutionize memory chips that store data in laptops and smartphones. It's called P-wave magnetism, and it makes use of the spin of atoms in a material rather than their charge to create magnetic properties. The find is huge in spintronics, which focuses on manipulating the spins of atoms. Atoms in ferromagnets spin in the same direction, and as they spin, so do their electrons. Those electrons generate magnetic fields that cause ferromagnets to stick to metals. Neighboring atoms in anti-ferromagnets have opposite spins, which means the electrons are spinning in opposite directions. Anti-ferromagnets do not show visible magnetization because the spins of their electrons and atoms cancel each other out. But the team found a way around that. They synthesized nickeled iodide in a lab and observed the behavior of the electrons in its atoms. It turned out that nickel atoms formed spiral patterns that mirror each other, which made it possible to manipulate the spins of those atoms with a voltage. This caused some atoms to switch from spinning left to right and vice versa, turning the material into a P-wave magnet.
And the electrons had their spin switched right along with the atoms as a whole in the same direction of that voltage. This is how spintronics could level up computer chips. With data taking the form of an electron's spin rather than its charge, it leaves much more space for storage. Spintronics could mean chips able to store amounts of information orders of magnitude greater than anything currently available. A life-saving CRISPR treatment by D.O. Life's ability to copy billions of distinct letters in a genome is an absolute biological wonder. But mistakes are made. Genetic disorders and birth defects occur in 1 in every 33 babies in the U.S., according to the Centers for Disease Control and Prevention. For all of history, a person born with a disorder just had to live with it. And depending on the defect, those lives could be brutally short. But in 2025, that changed forever. In a groundbreaking announcement detailed in a study published in the New England Journal of Medicine, experts from institutions around the U.S.

fit an individual patient's needs, Children's Hospital of Philadelphia Rebecca Ahrens Nicholas said in a press statement. The details of this medical intervention play out like a made-for-TV drama, but the stakes were incredibly real. A week after KJ's birth, doctors noticed something wasn't quite right with him. After ruling out a few possibilities, they stumbled across the unfortunate answer: a rare genetic disorder called severe carbamoyl phosphate synthetase 1, CPS1, deficiency that affects only one in every 1.3 million babies. This disorder inhibits the body's ability to get rid of ammonia, a product of protein metabolism, which can impact brain development and liver function. Usually, the treatment for a disorder like this is a liver transplant, but the infant boy was still too young to be considered for the surgery. So Ahrens Nicholas contacted gene editing specialist Kieran Musunuru. Working with a team of specialists across the country, the two developed a targeted gene therapy to fix KJ's specific variant of CPS1. The first infusion took 2 hours, and within 2 weeks, KJ began eating protein like a healthy baby. A second dose arrived 22 days later, and eventually KJ received a third. Although it's unknown if he will still one day need a liver transplant, doctors can now safely say that a human life has been saved thanks to the world's first bespoke in vivo gene therapy. The Identity of the Dragon Man by Michael Natal. Finally, after years of study, the real identity of the Dragon Man has been discovered. That might sound like something shouted by the villain in a comic book, but in fact, it is a very real archaeological breakthrough, one that helps reshape our understanding of the early hominins who once roamed the Earth and whose DNA can still be found mixed in with our own. A skull discovered in northern China had, for several years, been suggested to belong to a previously undiscovered species, which had been labeled Homo longi, named for the discovery's proximity to the Longjiang or Long River. As the river's Chinese name literally translates to Dragon River, they nicknamed the discovered skull Dragon Man. The species that skull belongs to has now been properly identified, and the Dragon Man has officially been determined to be the first ever example of the extinct Denisovan lineage. Since the announcement of the discovery of Denisovans more than a decade ago, the interests and imaginations of the scientific and archaeological communities have been ablaze. In the intervening years, evidence of crossbreeding between Neanderthals and Denisovans has come to light. A Denisovan jawbone was found in the Penghu Channel of Taiwan, suggesting their migratory patterns, and we've even found elements of Denisovan DNA in the majority of modern populations. In 2019, researchers tried to use a technique called DNA hypermethylation to reconstruct what the Denisovan skeletal structure might have looked like, per a study published in the journal Cell. But now, finally, there's a real intact skull, which can not only be observed but compared to other specimens, allowing scientists the opportunity to analyze similarities and study how adaptation may have affected the development of various traits. The current findings regarding Dragon Man's Denisovan origins appear in 2 papers published in the journals Science and Cell, respectively. These papers also detail the methodology employed to make this genetic link. After all, bones this old hardly offer a bevy of organic biological material ripe for analysis. Kuime Fu, a paleogeneticist from the Institute of Vertebrate Paleontology and Paleoanthropology in Beijing, looked to the petrous bone, a dense part of the skull near the inner ear that is known to be the last spot where DNA might survive in a skull that is estimated to be at least 146,000 years old, she explained to National Geographic in an interview, for genetic material her team could use to draw connections, but to no avail. So the team shifted their focus to the dental plaque on the single tooth that remained in the skull, and amazingly, she found what she was looking for, a tiny sliver of DNA. Not everyone is convinced of the validity of the dental DNA sample, however. While many have come out in favor of the ultimate conclusion of the study, some believe the sample to be contamination from modern scientists examining the skull. Fu conceded that a substantial amount of biological material found on the skull did demonstrably come from contamination, but noted that the material they analyzed was carefully chosen only when it was clearly ancient in origin. What they analyzed contains 27 gene variants only found in the 7 known Denisovan individuals, Fu told

National Geographic. None of these can arise from modern human contamination. Now, there's a new controversy rearing its head. Should all Denisovans be referred to by this scientific name, Homo longi? A naming debate may seem trivial compared to what this discovery might mean for our understanding of Denisovans and the world they inhabited, but it has as much to do with fitting the past into our contemporary understanding of humanity as it does with trying to understand the ancient world. The skull of the dragon man offers a rare window into the past, an opportunity to glean information about a period otherwise lost to the ravages of time. But deciding what we do with that information is a very modern problem indeed. A Family Talent by M.N. There's something in the water in Wisconsin. How else can you explain how a grandmother and grandson both unwittingly discovered a cumulative 4 shipwrecks decades apart? Shipwreck Susie Johnson made waves a decade ago when, as a byproduct of her retirement hobby of piloting an ultralight plane known as a powered parachute, she discovered 3 different shipwrecks in the span of only 3 days. And just recently, her step-grandson, Christopher Thuss, was out fishing on a foggy day on Lake Michigan, off the coast of Manitowoc, when he spied the remnants of a wreckage all his own. The ship began life as the J.C. Parrott in 1881, and was once described as one of the largest and most powerful tugboats ever built on the Great Lakes. The Earth's Core Leaking Gold by Emma Fredrickson. Gold isn't as rare as you may think, it's just hard to reach. More than 99% of Earth's precious metals lie hundreds of miles beneath our surface, under literal tons of solid rock in our molten core. Fortunately, Earth is making it easier for us humans. According to a study published in the journal Nature, Earth's core is leaking gold. Now, don't get too excited. Gold isn't spewing out of the ground in cartoon-esque fountains, but the researchers on the study did find evidence that precious metals are oozing out of Earth's core and into the mantle. Unlike the core, the mantle is mostly solid and makes up most of the planet, 84% of the Earth's volume, to be exact. Comparatively, the mantle also has less of a platinum group metal called ruthenium, or Ru. Scientists discovered traces of Ru while studying samples of volcanic rocks from Hawaii and concluded that they must have come from Earth's core. New procedures developed by the University of Göttingen allowed researchers to detect the microscopic markers that indicate the Ru actually came from the molten core. According to the paper, when Earth's core formed 4.5 billion years ago, the Ru came from a different source than the trace amounts of the element that naturally occur in the mantle. The differences in the isotopes are so small, however, that it was previously impossible to distinguish them. On top of procedural revolutions, the study is also notable in that it supports wider geological theories. Our findings not only show that the Earth's core is not as isolated as previously assumed, Matthias Wilbold, an author on the study, said in a press release. We can now also prove that huge volumes of superheated mantle material, several hundred of quadrillion metric tons of rock, originate at the core mantle boundary and rise to the Earth's surface to form ocean islands like Hawaii. As for the future, the researchers expressed that there is still much to learn. Our findings, Nils Mesling, another author of the study, explained, open up an entirely new perspective on the evolution of the inner dynamics of our home planet. Quantum Gravity by Caroline Delbert. Two physicists are claiming to have moved closer to a unified theory of gravity. Scientists have long tried to mesh gravity with the standard model of physics by trying to describe gravity in a way that aligns with the electromagnetic weak and strong forces. The key, according to the duo, lies in what's called a gauge. In physics, gauge theory helps scientists take all the measurable things they know and align them in order to find commonalities or definitions. Using an old expression, we can define a duck as something that walks and quacks like a duck. Once something is a duck, many other properties, like its color or size, can't change its nature. In this paper, Mikko Partanen and Jukka Tuulkki turn the universe into overlapping, finite relationships of symmetry that act as microcosms of the standard model. They describe a system with 8 dimensions and break it into pieces that each use 4 dimensions. Finally, they write,
four symmetries of the components of the space-time dimension field are used to derive a gauge theory called unified gravity. Their goal was to find the smallest model that could hold up to all the rules required of a theory of unified gravity, a middle ground between simplified toy model and complexity of a full model of space-time. One of the keys is that within a gauge relationship, many terms can simply be canceled out. Partinen and Tolkki claim that this substituting equivalent values for parts of their formulas, they've created a gauge model that doesn't rely on a contentious variable. In contrast to previous gauge theories of gravity, all infinities that are encountered in the calculations of loop diagrams can be absorbed by the redefinition of the small number of parameters of the theory in the same way as in the gauge theories of the standard model, they conclude. In other words, gravity may not need to be as complicated as we've made it. A key term in this research is normalization, or renormalization, a form of matching reality to the pure mathematics of a model. Any theory of unified gravity must hold up to how we measure the effects of gravity anywhere in our universe. The scientists chose a compact model over a non-compact one, meaning it doesn't have any missing pieces. There's no quacking fish gumming up the works of what a duck is.

0: 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If you enjoy this program and would like to help ensure that services for people who are blind or visually impaired continue to thrive, please consider making a gift to the Cleveland Sight Center at clevelandsightcenter.org/content/donate-now. 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Thank you.
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2: Next is a brief poetry moment. The poem is entitled Kindness by Naomi Shihab Nye. Before you know what kindness really is, you must lose things, feel the future dissolve in a moment like salt in a weakened broth. What you held in your hand, what you counted and carefully saved, all this must go so you know how desolate the landscape can be between the regions of kindness. How you ride and ride thinking the bus will never stop, the passengers eating maize and chicken will stare out the window forever. Before you learn the tender gravity of kindness, you must travel where the Indian in white poncho lies dead by the side of the road. You must see how this could be you, how he too was someone who journeyed through the night with plans and the simple breath that kept him alive. Before you know kindness as the deepest thing inside, you must know sorrow as the other deepest thing. You must wake up with sorrow. You must speak to it till your voice catches the thread of all sorrows and you see the size of the cloth. Then it is only kindness that makes any sense anymore. Only kindness that ties your shoes and sends you out into the day to mail letters and purchase bread. Only kindness that raises its head from the crowd of the world to say, "It is I you have been looking for," and then goes with you everywhere like a shadow or a friend. This is Ellen Mayer, looking forward to being with you again.

0: It is now 6 p.m.
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0: 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It is designed to help individuals with low or no vision manage feelings of depression, anger, anxiety, and stress. It is a safe place to share ideas, thoughts, and feelings, as all information shared is confidential. The program gives clients the opportunity to meet and communicate with people who are dealing with similar challenges, fostering newfound hope. Contact Anthony Griffin at 216-658-4675 for more info. Again, that's Anthony Griffin at 216-658-4675. Staying Connected. The Staying Connected group is a monthly meeting held for 6 months for clients that have completed the Vision of Success program. Staying Connected gives clients additional opportunities to hear from speakers and receive ongoing support from their peers who are sharing similar experiences. Contact Stephanie O'Donnell at 216-658-4679 for more info.

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1: All right, it is Monday. It is August 31st, the last day of the month, almost September, and we're getting another week started. Hello there. You're in tune with the Cleveland Sight Center Radio, and it's time for the Plain Dealer Update as we take a look at some of the stories and some of the sports in this morning's edition of the Plain Dealer. Let's look at the front page and the feature story with a big photo of a burned-out church and the headline, Church Fire Shows the Danger of Urbex Trend. That's U-R-B-E-X, Urbex Trend. Olivia Mitchell is the writer from Cleveland.com and Plain Dealer who wrote about the exploring of vacant and abandoned buildings has drawn law enforcement attention in Cleveland. A viral social media trend took a destructive turn last week when, according to police, so-called urban explorers ventured into a Cleveland church and set a fire that gutted the historic structure. John McManaman, a 19-year-old from Lakewood, he was arrested and given $10,000 bond last Wednesday in Cleveland Municipal Court in connection with the blaze at the former Friendship Baptist Church near East 55th and Central Avenue, which investigators says was intentional. According to an arrest warrant, McManaman and two other people entered the vacant church and used materials found inside the building to start the fire. The three fled after the blaze began. But the warrant also contains a phrase that sheds light on why the three suspects may have been there, and it's called urban exploration. The warrant says they were engaging in the online trend commonly known as Urbex. That's a hobby centered around exploring abandoned or vacant buildings. The activity has developed a substantial following online, particularly on TikTok, where explorers post videos and photographs of deteriorating factories, hospitals, schools, homes, and other forgotten structures. But the popularity of the trend has also raised concerns among law enforcement and preservationists about trespassing, dangerous buildings, and the potential damage caused when once hidden locations are broadcast to large online audiences. Cleveland has become a particularly attractive destination for urban explorers because of its industrial history. The city was once a major center for manufacturing, steel, shipping, and transportation. As industries declined, companies closed, and residents moved away, leaving behind factories, warehouses, power plants, and other structures that have remained vacant or fallen into disrepair. John Grabowski is associate professor of history at Case Western Reserve University. He said Cleveland's appeal is largely rooted in the amount of older infrastructure that remains throughout the city. Grabowski said this, "It is most likely because the city still has a good deal of its older urban infrastructure, which has been abandoned in many instances." Grabowski pointed to the former Warner and Swasey building, which is now undergoing renovation, as an example of an old Cleveland industrial site that attracted urban art. He also cited the former Case Observatory in East Cleveland. The scale of Cleveland's population loss also helps explain why so many remnants of the city's past remain. Cleveland had more than 900,000 residents back in 1950. Today, the city's population is significantly smaller. And Grabowski said this, "So with the loss of heavy industry, the shrinkage of neighborhoods, there are empty structures and empty lots once the structures have been demolished." Cleveland's industrial decline was part of a broader transformation that reshaped the city during the second half of the 20th century. According to Case Western Reserve's Encyclopedia of Cleveland History, the city lost about 130,000 jobs between 1958 and 1977, while suburban Cuyahoga County gained nearly 210,000. Urban exploration websites highlight Cleveland's collection of abandoned industrial and architectural sites, describing the city as a place where explorers can encounter remnants of several different eras of history. The appeal often lies in the combination of architecture and decay. Massive industrial buildings, old machinery, rail infrastructure, and ornate interiors can provide striking settings for photographers and explorers. Urban exploration existed long before TikTok, and experienced explorers have historically been protective of the locations they visit. According to MAS Context, that's a Chicago nonprofit focused on urban design, they say a long-standing practice within the urbex community has been to keep specific locations secret, in part to prevent vandalism, theft, and crowds from overwhelming fragile properties. Social media, it's changed the equation. TikTok and other platforms allow a single exploration video to reach hundreds of thousands or even millions of people. Locations that once might have been known only to a small group of explorers can quickly become public attractions. Law enforcement agencies have increasingly noticed people trespassing at vacant buildings as suspects post their exploits to social media. The issue became serious enough that earlier this year, New York State Police warned the public to keep out of abandoned sites. In Los Angeles, urban explorers gained widespread attention after posting videos from the abandoned Oceanwide Plaza development. In Centralia, Pennsylvania, an abandoned section of Route 61 known as the Graffiti Highway became a popular destination after videos and photographs spread online. Crowds and trespassing eventually prompted the property owners to cover the roadway with dirt. Depending on the circumstances, entering a vacant building may lead to charges ranging from criminal trespassing to breaking and entering. More serious charges may follow when property is damaged or a crime occurs inside. In Cleveland, investigators say the urban exploring activity led McManaman and two others into the vacant church before the fire was set. The blaze broke out shortly before 2 a.m. last Friday morning and brought about 67 firefighters and 14 companies to the scene. Flames damaged much of the structure, blowing out windows and causing the roof to collapse. Firefighters remained at the scene for hours, working to extinguish hot spots. But it wasn't the first time authorities noticed urbex activity in the city. Last month, Cleveland police used city technology to locate three suspects accused of breaking and entering into multiple schools on the city's east side. All three explorers were from Ohio, according to spokesman for Cleveland police, Sergeant Wilfredo Diaz. Officers attempted to stop the teens near East 152nd Street and Thames Avenue. Police said they recovered numerous items of evidence, including crowbars, a pair of bolt cutters, and video recording equipment. The vehicle believed to have been used in the commission of these offenses was towed and secured as evidence. Friendship Baptist Church would have been a particularly ideal site for urban explorers, as it is more than a century old and carries with it the history of congregations from two different faiths. The building was constructed in 1894, having been designed by noted Cleveland architectural firm Lehman and Schmidt, whose work also includes the Cuyahoga County Courthouse. It was originally known as Temple Tifereth Israel, according to city records. It later became home to a Baptist congregation about 1940. It was a meeting site for civil rights activity, and at one point hosted performances by Bobby Womack and the Soul Stirrers, the gospel group that once featured Sam Cooke. For Grabowski, the loss of the church is particularly painful because of its place in Cleveland's architectural and religious history. He said this, "I truly regret the loss of Friendship Baptist Church." And with that, we're underway on the Plain Dealer Update for today, Monday, August the 31st. And we're glad to have you along here today. Also on the front page, this headline, "Animal Abusers Need Not Apply." And the Do Not Adopt list has been proposed. HB 417 would create public registries, make some offenses felonies, and bar felony offenders from owning or living with a companion animal. That's written by Karen Singh of the Plain Dealer staff, and here is the story. A sweeping proposal tackling animal cruelty is moving through the State House in hopes of preventing more cases of neglect and abuse from falling through the cracks. Introduced by Republican Representatives Phil Plummer of Dayton and Washington Township's Tom Young, House Bill 417 would overhaul several pieces of Ohio's existing statutes. The plan would create public registries, introduce additional mandates for shelters, and establish a new crime for abusing carcasses. The initiative also cracks down on who can own companion animals, which refers to cats and dogs, as well as other animals kept inside a home, but excludes livestock and wildlife. The measure grew out of a range of concerns, from overbreeding to disturbing behavior that could not be prosecuted under existing law. It's also raised questions regarding veterinary access, enforcement costs, and the possibility of the new system making matters harder for the rescues it intends to help. The draft reported out of the House Public Safety Committee in June would do these things. It would criminalize abuse of a companion animal's corpse in a way that would outrage reasonable community sensibilities. A first offense would be a first-degree misdemeanor, and subsequent offenses, fifth-degree felonies. Offenders would also have to undergo and pay for psychological evaluation or counseling. It would restrict convicted animal abusers from having companion animals. Felony offenders would be barred indefinitely from owning, possessing, or living with one, while misdemeanor offenders would face a 2-year ban. Violations would be first-degree misdemeanors. It would set mandatory fines for animal abuse offenses at $2,500 for misdemeanors and fifth-degree felonies. Per the maximum allowed under Ohio law, fourth-degree felonies would be $2,500 to $5,000, while third-degree felonies would range between $2,500 and $10,000. It would also require dogs to be sterilized before adoption or transfer from municipal or county pounds and qualifying humane societies. And finally, it would require 2 hours of animal welfare and cruelty law instruction during a peace officer's initial training. The bill also proposes 2 types of public registries, with one tracking animal abuse offenders at the county level, while the other would maintain a database on owners of dangerous and vicious dogs statewide. Counties would have the option to create public lists of residents convicted of animal abuse, flagging those subject to the bill's ownership restrictions. Those with felonies would remain listed indefinitely, while misdemeanor offenders would be in the system for 2 years. The state would create a mandatory public list with the names and addresses of people who have registered dangerous or vicious dogs. Individuals may petition to be removed from the directory after transferring ownership of the pet or after it dies. Committee Vice Chair Kevin Miller previously worked with both sponsors on Avery's Law. That was a major rewrite of Ohio's dog laws that took effect earlier this year. It revised the definitions and handling of nuisance, dangerous, and vicious dogs, and changed penalties when dogs attack people or other animals. This bill, HB 417, is designed to build on that framework with more emphasis on preventing abuse and repeat offenses, with Young presenting it as what he calls preemptive measure. The Republican lawmaker previously pursued one of the bill's most unusual provisions through the unsuccessful House Bill 351, which would have criminalized the abuse of a companion animal's corpse. That proposal followed a 2023 Miamisburg incident in which a teenager was recorded stabbing the corpse of a dog that had already been struck and killed by a vehicle, then throwing the body into a dumpster. Police were unable to file a charge against his conduct per Ohio law, which inspired the legislator to try to close the gap. The provision has now been folded into this new bill, HB 417. Plummer told the committee that problems closer to home also pushed him toward a broader bill. In addition to the concern of crowded shelters in Montgomery County, he described overbreeding that has led to dogs being abandoned and forming packs. His testimony also referenced dogs that had been left tethered outside for days in below zero temperatures without water or shelter. The former sheriff said he helped form a county animal welfare task force that spent about a year working with humane societies and groups like Society for the Improvement of Conditions for Stray Animals on possible reforms. He told lawmakers, he said this, "Our animal laws are kind of outdated, and it's time we sit down as a group and figure this out." However, not everyone involved in animal welfare believes the bill would work as intended in its full capacity. Sharon Harvey is with the Cleveland Animal Protective League and Ohio Animal Welfare Federation. She expressed support for creating an offense for abusing animal remains, as well as the centralized dangerous dog registry. She praised the latter for potentially preventing records from getting lost between jurisdictions. She concurrently raised concerns about the mandatory spay and neuter provision, pointing out that smaller shelters may lack the money or veterinary access to comply with that. Without additional funding or exemptions for dogs unable to undergo surgery, she warned that some may face longer stays, while others could even be euthanized if they can't legally be put up for adoption. The Legislative Service Commission likewise found that the requirement could delay adoptions while increasing housing and care costs. Existing rules vary locally, with some communities permitting younger dogs to leave with an agreement requiring later sterilization. Plummer acknowledged the potential for an unfunded mandate when Representative Juanita Brent of Cleveland raised the issue. He noted that charitable groups already help pay for sterilization and said preventing abandoned dogs from continuing to reproduce justified the requirement. Harvey also questioned how ownership bans would actually be enforced and argued that mandatory $2,500 fines could be difficult to collect in lower-level negligence cases. The bill directs money collected from animal cruelty fines to the Humane Society or law enforcement agency primarily responsible for investigating and prosecuting the case. If a county Humane Society receives the money, it must use the funds for agent training. Bruce Lungos previously served as a board member on the Humane Society of Greater Cleveland. He took the opposite view. He said that officers can mishandle cruelty investigations without specialized knowledge. In written testimony, he backed mandatory animal law training, ownership restrictions, and registries as tools to prevent repeat abuse. The original version of HB 417 proposed a single statewide what would be called Do Not Adopt Registry. It required 2 hours of annual animal law training for officers and limited the new ownership bans to dogs. Legislators instead made the abuse registry optional for counties, moved the mandatory police instruction into initial academy training, and expanded the ownership restriction from dogs to all companion animals. During the bill's first hearing last fall, Representative Bernard Willis of Springfield noted that the revised code still used the term dog pound and suggested replacing it with animal shelter. Avery's Law has since introduced updated shelter terminology in parts of Ohio's dog code, although county dog pound remains in current law. The Public Safety Committee voted unanimously to recommend the substitute bill for passage, and it is now awaiting a vote by the House of Representatives. This is the Plain Dealer Update. It's Monday, August 31st. We're taking a look at stories in this morning's edition of Cleveland's Plain Dealer, and we appreciate you listening here to Cleveland Sight Center Radio. Let's look inside the front section, the news section, and we find an update on the tragedy in Nepal. The headline, High Alert for More Flooding as Death Toll Rises. This story from the Associated Press mentions that rescue crews raced to clear highways as the death toll climbs to 788, with thousands still missing. Authorities in Nepal warned of possible fresh flooding yesterday and urged residents in flood-affected districts to remain on high alert after water levels rose in the Botikashi River. Flood warning notices were sent to people's phones early yesterday as rescue crews worked to clear a major highway connecting Kathmandu to one of the areas worst hit by Wednesday's catastrophic floods, which killed at least 800 people and left more than 3,000 missing in Nepal and Tibet. The latest warnings came after Chinese authorities informed their Nepalese counterparts of increased water flow upstream. That's according to Dharam Raj Upreti, chief executive of Nepal's National Disaster Risk Reduction and Management Authority. The Chinese state news agency Xinhua cited the country's water resources ministry. They said a new lake formed after Wednesday's floods high in the mountains had largely drained. But Xinhua said the ministry warned that a crater located 3.5 miles upstream, which held an estimated 1.4 million cubic meters of water, still posed some risk and required close monitoring. Nepal's disaster agency said yesterday the death toll had climbed to 788, with 2,502 missing, while Chinese authorities reported 16 deaths and 546 missing on the Chinese side of the border. The missing include hundreds of people from over a dozen countries who were in the region to work, visit the mountains, or make a pilgrimage to a sacred peak. Yesterday, Chinese state media said 261 foreigners were missing in Tibet, including over 100 Nepalese and others from around the world. In Nading, one of the worst-hit regions in Nepal, some residents began returning to ruined homes to see what could be salvaged. Residents sat in homes with walls washed away by the floods, shoveling sludge-like mud and rubble off balconies or window frames. Others scanned the ground for items they could pick out of the mud and rinse off. One man had returned for his chickens, which he found alive. He tied them up and put them in the cabin of his truck. "Everything is finished." That's a quote from Sharmila Tamang, a Dading resident who was trying to salvage items from her home. And she said, "Nothing is left, not even our home." And up next on the Plain Dealer Update, here's a NASA story with the headline, "Roman Space Telescope Launches on Quest to Explore Hidden Universe." Now, this Associated Press story mentions that the $4.3 billion telescope launched yesterday. It promises to find billions of galaxies at record speed. Dateline Cape Canaveral, NASA's newest crown jewel, blasted off yesterday to hunt for planets around other stars, explore secret dark energy, and survey the cosmos like never before. SpaceX launched the $4.3 billion Roman Space Telescope shortly after daybreak aboard a triple-the-firepower Falcon Heavy rocket. Roman blazed toward an observation point 1 million miles away that's home to the Webb Space Telescope. That's one of NASA's other big-ticket eyes in the sky. The bus-sized telescope, named after the late Nancy Grace Roman, NASA's first chief astronomer, it will take more than 3 months to reach its destination. Once there, it will cast the widest gaze yet on the hidden parts of the universe from space, uncovering the unimaginable with unsurpassed speed. NASA's science mission director Nikki Fox had this to say: "It's going to find thousands of supernova, tens of thousands of planets, billions of galaxies, and tens of billions of stars. It's going to be able to do things that we've never been able to do before with its massive field of view." Several minutes after the thunderous launch from Kennedy Space Center, the rocket's two reusable side boosters descended tail-first in a thrilling scene, producing sharp sonic booms as they landed back at Cape Canaveral. Soon afterward, the telescope separated successfully from the rocket's upper stage, drawing applause from ground controllers. Fox was in tears watching the action unfold, saying, "It's such a good day." NASA Administrator Jared Isaacman was in the middle of a news conference a couple of hours later, predicting that the Roman Space Telescope would soon become a household name, when his cell phone rang and it was President Donald Trump on the line offering congratulations. The president said this: "Boy, it looked beautiful on television." The president was fresh off his visit to Houston's Johnson Space Center on Friday to honor the Artemis II moon crew, and he said, "You're the hottest in space." Roman's field of view is more than 100 times wider than that of NASA's Hubble Space Telescope, still churning out celestial glamour shots after 36 years in orbit. Webb joined the effort several years ago with an even narrower, yet spot-on vision capable of zooming in on objects almost as old as the universe-creating Big Bang. These three orbiting powerhouses will join forces, along with the European Space Agency's Euclid spacecraft and the National Science Foundation's Vera C. Rubin Observatory in Chile, to reveal some of the universe's biggest secrets. Inside the countless galaxies awaiting discovery are stars with planets. Once these new worlds are spotted by Roman, the more powerful and sensitive Webb will take aim to fill in the blanks. Senior project scientist Julie McInerney said on the eve of the launch, she said this, "Roman's vast reach will allow us to find the weird, the rare, and the unusual. We'll redefine what it means to find a needle in a haystack." Perhaps even more important, astronomers expect Roman to shed light on the dark matter and dark energy that make up most of the universe yet remain concealed. Roman's catalog of galaxies will help scientists ascertain how quickly the universe is expanding due to these puzzling, unseen forces. Roman's superpower is speed. A month of Milky Way observations by Roman would take Hubble a century to complete. According to McInerney, Roman should make quick work of scanning the galactic bulge at dead center, she added, providing the deepest look yet into the heart of our galaxy. Besides a wide-field infrared camera that matches Hubble's sensitivity but is 1,000 times faster, Roman holds an instrument to block out starlight. This experimental eclipse-creating coronagraph will allow Roman to directly image any planet, however faint, that might be orbiting the massed star. While Roman isn't designed to search for life, Fox said it will pave the way for future observatories to answer what NASA considers the biggest question: are we alone? Is there another Earth 2.0 looking back at us? The telescope is designed to be refueled, meaning if a robotic tanker becomes available in the coming decade, that could extend its life. Launching nearly a year ahead of schedule and within budget, Roman is NASA's first space telescope to be named after a woman. Retired NASA scientist Ed Wyler said the honor is long overdue. He coined the phrase "Mother of Hubble" for Roman, who hired him in 1978. Observatories above Earth's obscuring atmosphere can see farther and better. She insisted that observatories above Earth's obscuring atmosphere can see farther and better. She said that after she joined the brand new NASA in 1959. She died back in 2018 at the age of 93. Wyler said this, "It's very, very fitting. I think Nancy would be very proud that the namesake telescope will tackle some of the biggest lingering questions about the universe, such as dark energy." Well, it's Monday, August 31st, and this is the news. We're looking at the news in this morning's edition of The Plain Dealer here on Cleveland Sight Center Radio. The next news story in the front section is from Turkey with the headline, "At least 8 people dead after ferry sinks off Cyprus." And this Associated Press story mentions that rescuers pulled 237 survivors from the water as authorities detained 8 people, including the ferry's captain. Dateline Bodrum, Turkey. At least 8 people have died after a ferry carrying nearly 270 passengers and crew capsized off the coast of the breakaway north of ethnically divided Cyprus yesterday. Yuna Yustel, the North's Turkish Cypriot prime minister, told Turkish state broadcaster TRT that 237 people have so far been rescued. The search is underway for another 22 people. Yustel said the ferry faced adverse weather conditions and began taking on water just 15 minutes after departure. A call for help was issued shortly after. Police detained 8 people, including the ferry captain, as part of an investigation into the sinking. Turkish Cypriot leader Tufan Erhermen said weather conditions weren't bad and urged against speculating about the cause of the accident. He said the vessel went down in waters about 1,600 feet deep, encumbering search efforts. Turkish President Recep Tayyip Erdogan offered his condolences and said his government was coordinating with Northern Cyprus in the search and rescue effort. Erdogan said yesterday, "We hope we'll be receiving positive news." He was speaking at the graduation ceremony of the Turkish Military Academy. The catamaran-style ferry was traveling from the port of Kyrenia, also known as Gurn, to the Turkish port of Tasikou in Mersin province. Kyrenia Mayor Murat Sinkul said the ship belonged to the Philo Denizilik Ferry Company and sank off the coast of Diana Beach on Cyprus's northern coast. The ferry started taking in water about 4 nautical miles off the coast. Video footage from the scene shows people with life vests floating in the waters around the capsized vessel. Cyprus was split along ethnic lines back in 1974, when Turks invaded a few days after an Athens junta-backed coup by supporters of union with Greece. Turkish Cypriots declared independence in 1983, but only Turkey recognizes the north, where it maintains more than 35,000 troops. Cyprus joined the European Union in 2004, but only the Greek Cypriot south, where the internationally recognized government is seated, enjoys full benefits. Cyprus Governor Konstantinos Letibiatis said in a post on social media yesterday that the government had expressed its readiness to assist in search and rescue efforts with all available means. He said this, "In these trying times, our thoughts are with those who lost their lives, those who were injured, and all those who are living this tragedy. At such times, the protection of human life is paramount." All right, as we move on with the Plain Dealer update, let's switch to the extra section where we find a Cleveland story. And it says, "Today's sunset marks a late summer milestone here in Cleveland." And it says, "We won't see another like it until April 9th of next year." Well, what is he talking about? He is Ryan Kohick of the Plain Dealer staff. He wrote this, and here's the story. "One of the clearest signs summer is winding down will arrive this evening when Cleveland gets its final 8 p.m. sunset of 2026. The sun will set at 8:01 this evening, according to timeanddate.com. And tomorrow, though, sunset slips to 7:59 p.m., and Cleveland won't see it reach 8 o'clock again until next spring. The timing creates a tidy seasonal handoff. Today also is the final day of meteorological summer, while tomorrow, September 1st, marks both the first day of meteorological fall and the first sunset before 8 p.m. Astronomical summer, however, still has 3 weeks left. That's astronomical summer. It ends when the autumnal equinox arrives, and that's September 22nd. Cleveland will have about 13 hours and 9 minutes of daylight today, from 6:52 a.m. this morning until that 8:01 p.m. sunset. It won't bring instant darkness, civil twilight, when enough natural light generally remains for most outdoor activities, will still last until about 8:29. Still, the daylight window is shrinking at close to its fastest pace of the year. Cleveland is losing about 2 minutes and 40 seconds of daylight every day, and with that daily loss reaching roughly 2 minutes and 45 seconds around the equinox. The city received about 15 hours and 11 minutes of daylight on the June 21st summer solstice. By today, a little more than 2 hours of that daylight will be gone. The change will remain easy to notice through the month of September. Sunrise reaches 7 a.m. September 8th, while sunset falls to 7:30 p.m. on September 18th. And also in the extra section, this story from Westlake, man pleads not guilty to murder charges in the death of his wife. And Lucas DePriel of the Plain Dealer staff wrote that William Feather is accused of killing Michelle Feather back in July. A Westlake man pleaded not guilty last Tuesday to charges that accuse him of abusing and killing his wife. William Feather, a 65-year-old of Westlake, entered the plea during his arraignment in Cuyahoga County Common Pleas Court, where he faces charges of murder, felonious assault, tampering with evidence, and domestic violence. He's accused of killing his 57-year-old wife, Michelle, at their home in Westlake. Cuyahoga County Common Pleas Judge Emily Hagan lowered William Feather's bond to $1 million. Prosecutors sought to keep William Feather's bond at $3 million, an amount set by Judge Sherry Midday during Feather's first appearance. A Rocky River Municipal Court judge initially set Feather's bond at $5 million. Assistant Cuyahoga County Prosecutor Brendan McKinn asked for the bond to remain at $3 million. He said, quote, "The state believes he's a threat to the victim's family and is a flight risk." The Cuyahoga County Public Defender's Office, which is representing William Feather, said in a statement that it is premature to make any conclusions at this early stage. The statement said this, "The initial details released by law enforcement are just one side of a highly complex situation. We urge the public to be patient and allow the facts and evidence to be fully investigated." It's unclear how Michelle Feather died. The Cuyahoga County Medical Examiner has yet to release its findings, but first responders noted she was bleeding from the mouth, had bruising on her abdomen, and marks on her legs. Westlake police said that on July 17th, officers went to the couple's home after William Feather called 911 to say his wife was unresponsive. An ambulance took Michelle to the University Hospital St. John Medical Center, where she died, while police detained William. Investigators searched the home and found trails of blood throughout the kitchen, bathroom, bedroom, living room, and a hallway, according to the police report. Police also reported finding clumps of hair and blood alongside a piece of plastic in the bathtub. William Feather told police that his wife fell off the couch and that the blood on the floor came from an injury he received to his shin while working as a carpenter. When police asked if Michelle Feather had any recent falls, William said no, no domestic violence, nothing of that sort, according to the incident report. Officers thought that comment and several others he made were suspicious. One officer wrote in a report, "William's answers and behavior were consistently odd and deceptive throughout our interaction." Firefighters also raised suspicion, telling officers they believed William Feather had waited to call 911 after Michelle went unresponsive. Police found a mop and paper towels with apparent blood on them. Investigators also noted seeing what they suspected was dried blood under William Feather's fingernails, according to police reports. Before police arrested him, they asked him to tell us everything. He told police, "I do my best every day, you guys, I really do, and it's hard. She's a hard case. It takes everything in my power to keep my hands to my side. Do you understand?" Those were his quotes. William Feather previously faced accusation that he abused Michelle Feather. In January, Westlake police confiscated his guns after he was charged with domestic violence against his wife. He later pleaded no contest to disorderly conduct. Since 2021, police have been called to their house 8 times. One of those calls resulted in domestic violence charges against Michelle. She pleaded no contest in 2022 to disorderly conduct. You are in tune with the Plain Dealer Update here in Cleveland Sight Center Radio, and a good Monday to you. August 31st, wrapping up the month and getting ready for a new month starting tomorrow. And lots going on in sports with the Guardians and the Browns. And let's switch to the sports section, but not after we check back. Today in history, August 31st, back in 1886, an earthquake with an estimated magnitude of up to 7.3 devastated Charleston, South Carolina. It killed at least 60 people. On this date in 1992, white separatist Randy Weaver surrendered to authorities in Idaho, ending an 11-day siege by federal agents that had claimed the lives of Weaver's wife, son, and a deputy U.S. Marshal. It was August 31st in 1997 when Diana, the Princess of Wales, was killed after the car she was riding in crashed in Paris. Her partner, Dodi Fayed, and driver Henri Paul, who was later found to have been intoxicated at the time of the accident, they also died. On this date in 2006, Edvard Munch's painting The Scream was recovered by Norwegian authorities after being stolen 9 days earlier. On this date in 2010, that was the day President Barack Obama announced the end of the U.S. combat mission in Iraq, declaring no victory after 7 years of bloodshed and telling those divided over the war in his country and around the world, it's time to turn the page. And it was August 31st last year when that landslide wiped out an entire village in Sudan's western region of Darfur, killing an estimated 1,000 people. And with that, it's on to the sports section in this morning's edition of The Plain Dealer. And finally, some good news with the Guardians against Kansas City as they won big yesterday. The headline, DeLauder gets a workout with 4 hits en route. The rookie right fielder collecting 4 hits. Jose Ramirez homered and Parker Messick delivered 6 strong innings. Joe Noga of the Plain Dealer staff wrote this one. Any questions about Chase DeLauder's bulky left hamstring were put to rest yesterday. He looked healthy on the bases, made a highlight reel play in right field, and he collected 4 hits, including 2 doubles, as the Guardians routed the Royals 11-1 at Progressive Field. It was an encouraging step forward for that rookie who has battled to stay in the lineup while dealing with a hamstring issue for more than a week. It was also another big day at the plate in what has become a torrid August. DeLauder said this, I felt full speed out there, no issues. Obviously, a little bit of running after coming off some days where there's no running, so that's going to wear on the legs a little bit, but the hammy in particular is all good. DeLauder went 4-for-4 with two doubles, an RBI, and three runs. His one-out single in the sixth inning gave him his third four-hit game of the season. He finished August batting .363 with a .978 OPS, the third-best average in the American League for the whole month. His hamstring was tested in

but that's what happens when you get on base a lot. And by then, the Guardians had already taken control. After Ramirez tied the game in the first, Joe Adell drew a two-out walk, and Nathaniel Lowe crushed an opposite-field two-run homer to left off Seth Lugo. It was Lowe's 15th home run of the season and his third since joining the Guardians earlier this month. The Guards added three more in the third. Stephen Kwan beat Lugo to the bag at first on a ground ball to Vinny Pasquantino. DeLauder then singled, and Ramirez walked to load the bases. Then Adell hooked a two-run double into the left field corner. Adell finished 3-for-4 with 3 RBI, giving him 21 RBI since joining Cleveland on August 4th. That's the third most in the American League over that span. The offense kept coming in the fourth. Kwan hustled into second for a double after Caglione slipped while pursuing his liner, and DeLauder followed with his second double of the afternoon to make it 7-1. Then Ramirez added a little spice. He drove a pitch from Lugo over the wall in right for his 11th home run of the season. That ended the drought that stretched back to June 6th. It was his first homer at Progressive Field since May 17th and ended a stretch of 158 plate appearances without one. He was very happy after the game. He said, "It's been a little bit, but thank God for that." The homer chased Lugo, who was charged with a career-high 9 runs, and it produced a reaction in the Guardians' dugout that went beyond the 2 runs that put on the scoreboard. Ramirez added an RBI single in the sixth following DeLauder's fourth hit, and Adell's third hit in the afternoon pushed Cleveland's lead to 11-1. Ramirez finished with 4 RBI, giving him 997 for his career. It was his 36th career game with at least 4 RBIs and his second in less than a week. The outburst continued. The Guardians improved offensive play in August after going just 1-for-14 with runners in scoring position in the first 2 games of the Kansas City series. The Guards went 5-for-11 yesterday. 3 Cleveland players had at least 3 RBI, Ramirez, Adell, and Lowe. And that happened for the first time since August 1st of 2024. Kansas City entered yesterday having won 13 of its previous 15 games and 5 consecutive series, and this time Cleveland's offense did the damage with a healthy-looking DeLauder at the center of nearly all of it. Well, up next, the Guards off today before opening a 3-game series against Toronto at Progressive Field starting tomorrow night. First pitch set for 6:40 tomorrow evening. Right-hander Gavin Williams will be on the mound for Cleveland. Toronto sends writer Spencer Arrighetti to the mound. And also on the front page of the sports section, as you might expect, the Browns story, as the team had to make the cut to 53 players on the roster yesterday. And that was done. Mary Kay Cabot wrote the story with the headline, "Green Light, Rookie Makes the Team, Gabriel to Start the Season on Injured Reserve." And she writes that the quarterback crunch resolves itself as the Browns make cuts to get to 53 players. Well, the big dilemma of Dylan Gabriel versus Talen Green has resolved itself on a roster cutdown day yesterday. Gabriel made a strong case to be the third-string quarterback with his outstanding performance against the Patriots last Thursday night. He was placed on injured reserve yesterday with a back injury that he suffered during the game and is designated for return. And that means he has to miss at least the first 4 games of the season. He can return for the October 11th game in New York against the Jets. And that also means that Green, the Browns' 6th-round pick out of Arkansas, will be the Browns' number 3 quarterback for at least the first month of the season. The writing was on the wall Saturday afternoon when Gabriel didn't throw during the early part of practice open to the media. The other 3 quarterbacks, Deshaun Watson, Shedeur Sanders, and Green, divided up throwing to receivers while Gabriel watched. It helps delay for at least 4 weeks the decision of what to do about Gabriel versus Green as quarterback 3, and gives the Browns a chance to continue developing Green to see if he's ready to handle the start should it present itself. Most teams use their 3rd quarterback for at least 1 start a season, and the Browns have an injury-prone starter in Watson, who's coming off 2 Achilles surgeries and a surgery to repair his fractured right throwing shoulder before that. The Browns contemplated keeping all 4 quarterbacks on the roster for at least a little while until Gabriel got hurt during the game, and what a game that was.
Playing for the number 3 job, he was lights out on Amazon Prime Thursday night, going 12 of 8.

0: 15 for 186 yards. He had 3 touchdowns, including 2 to Mentor native and Kent State product Luke Floria, and no interceptions. He ended up with a quarterback rating of 157.9. He almost hit the trifecta with Floria, but that third TD was reversed because the ball touched the ground. Unfortunately for Floria, the 2 TD performance, he had 3 in the last 2 preseason games, it wasn't enough to earn him a spot on the roster. Floria was one of 16 players waived yesterday, including fellow receiver Gage Larvadon. The Browns also terminated the contract of 3 players. Those were cornerbacks Miles Bryant and D'Angelo Ross and defensive tackle Sam Kamara. And they placed tight end Joe Royer on the non-football injury list with a personal issue. He's also designated to return after at least 4 games. The Browns will try to sign some of their cut players to the practice squad if they clear waivers, and that certainly would include Floria. Fortunately for the Browns, they didn't have to choose between Gabriel and Green, who showed off his tremendous athleticism against the Patriots, rushing for a game-high 66 yards on 8 carries and orchestrating a 15-play, 98-yard touchdown drive. Well, he also went 5 of 7 for 27 yards for a 77.7 passer rating. At least 3 other teams were interested in signing Green to their practice squad, and the Browns didn't want to risk losing him via waivers. Even if he cleared, he would have had a choice among multiple practice squads. The 6'6" Green, he runs a 4.36 in the 40-yard dash. He could be used in special situations when the Browns believe he's ready. He's got a long way to go, but might be able to handle a package of plays early on, including 4th-and-1 sneaks, some wildcat plays, and goal line situations. He not only flashed his blazing speed against the Patriots, but also in the joint practice against the Bills when he ran around the tight end for a TD and a goal line drill. He also found a leaping Tylan Wallace in the back end of the end zone a play earlier. Monken has developed an affinity for Green. He's smart and has a great work ethic. Even though he hasn't gotten many reps in camp, Green has made the most of his opportunities in competitive situations, including that 98-yard touchdown drive. On the second play of that drive, he scrambled around his own end zone, almost slipped out of the back of it for a safety, but he kept motoring until he found a lane, then he sprinted up the left side, ended up getting 30 yards to dig out of that hole. Winded, he came right back on the next play, shuffled to his right to avoid pressure, and fired a 9-yard pass to Floria. Green went on to convert 3 more third downs on scrambles, setting up running back Devon Booth for an 8-yard TD run. Monken knew that at some point he'd turn on the Jets for a big gain, and he said, "I told you somewhere there was going to be a 20-yard play. I just didn't know how." As for Gabriel, he made a strong case as possible for himself against the Patriots, despite getting almost no reps during the week. What's more, he was left out of the Browns' 2-way quarterback competition between Watson and Sanders and got precious few reps during camp. Nevertheless, Gabriel put points on the board on all 5 of his series, including 3 TDs and 2 field goals. Along the way, he completed a 52-yard pass play to receiver Ben Patterson on a field goal drive and showed excellent command of Monken's quarterback control scheme. From an operational standpoint, he looked as good as anyone in camp. And with that, we come to the end of our time, but and we will check the weather here in a minute. But first, let's check the obituaries published today in The Plain Dealer. And these are the names published today. Thomas A. DeWorth, Ernest J. Wisen, Marilyn Ann Drescher, Victoria Franco, William S. Gaskell, and Rose Heineman. Well, on to the forecast. A hot, muggy day today and partly to mostly cloudy skies tonight and a low of 75. Tomorrow, a mix of sun and clouds, still hot and humid, high of about 90. Tomorrow night, partly cloudy, it only goes down to 75. And then Wednesday, a mix of sun and clouds again hot and humid, and again a high of 90. So a hot, humid week, and hope you do well through it. 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Thanks very much for listening. Enjoy the rest of your Monday, and have a great week ahead.
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3: This is Mike Musgrave. I'll be reading more Shel Silverstein. I'll now be reading from the book of his poems, Falling Up. Sidewalking. Drawing with a child walking gingerly on a sidewalk. They say if you step on a crack, you will break your mother's back. But that's just silly. Ha ha ha. Oops. Plop. Sorry, ma. This one's titled Screamin' Millie, with a drawing of a head with a mouth wide open and tilted back so that all we can see is open mouth, teeth, nose, and some hair at the sides. Millie McDimmit screamed a scream, so loud it made her eyebrows steam. She screamed so loud her jawbone broke, her tongue caught fire, her nostrils smoked, her eyebrows boiled, then popped out. Her hair flew north, her nose flew south. Her teeth flew out, her voice was wrecked, her head went sailing off her neck. Over the hillside, crossed the stream, into the skies it chased the scream. And that's what happened to Millie McDevitt. At least, I hope, all you screamers believe it. Tattooing Ruth. The drawing illustrates the poem. Collars are choking. Pants are expensive. Jackets are itchy and hot. So set Tattooing Ruth tattooed me a suit. Now folks think I'm dressed when I'm not. Pinocchio. Pinocchio as a marionette with long nose labeled in segments, lie one, lie two, and lie three, smiling at a smiling fish. Pinocchio, Pinocchio, that little wooden blokio, his nose it grew an inch or two, with every lie he spokio. Pinocchio, Pinocchio, but life was just a jokio. To the morning that he met that cat and a fox in a long red cloakio. They cried, come on, Pinocchio, we'll entertain the folkio. On puppet strings you'll dance and sing from Timbuktu to Tokyo. Pinocchio, Pinocchio, got so if sold to the traveling showio. Got put in a cage with a man in a rage with a stick to give him a pokio. So, Pinocchio, Pinocchio, out of that cage he brokeyo, to the land where boys just play with toys, and cuss and fight, and smokeyo. Pinocchio, Pinocchio, he finally a wookio, with donkey ears and little boy tears, and his poor wooden heart was brokeyo. So back home ran Pinocchio as fast as he could gokeyo, but his daddy, he had gone to sea. So off to sea went Pinocchio. Pinocchio, Pinocchio, he got quite a soakio when he lost his sail and got ate by a whale and looked like he was a gonna croakio. But Pinocchio, Pinocchio, a fire he did stokio inside the whale who steezed up a gale and blew him out in the smokio. Pinocchio, Pinocchio, next morning he awokio. And he had no strings or puppety things, and his donkey ears had disappeared, and his nose, surprise, was the normal size, and his body felt fine, not made of pine, and he cried, oh joy, I'm a real boy, and everything's okie-dokie-o. This is Mike Musgrave signing off for today. I hope you enjoyed the poetry

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0: 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And at 11, listen to scary stories from the golden era of radio. Saturday night, listen to readings from the Tolkien classics, The Hobbit and Lord of the Rings. The chapters air chronologically from week to week, so don't miss a single week. And on Sunday nights at 11 p.m., you can hear a rerun of Friday's episode airing of Sword of Shannara, in case you missed it. All these shows change ever so often, so be sure to stay tuned to these programming updates to find out when new stories are added. Thanks for listening. And now it's time for USA Today, here on the Cleveland Site Center Network.

And now it's time for readings from USA Today for Friday, the 28th of August, 2026. Who really runs college football? These 25 people wield great influence and have the ability to shape the sport's future. Article by John Bryce. In today's college sports landscape, power no longer resides solely on the sidelines or in the commissioner's office. It sits in television boardrooms, law firms, courtrooms, congressional hearing rooms, and donor suites. A judge can reshape athlete compensation and eligibility with a ruling. A television executive can redefine a conference's future with a media rights deal. An agent can trigger a bidding war. A senator can influence the rules governing the entire industry. The people steering college sports have never been more diverse or more influential. A panel of regional and national members of the USA Today Sports Network consulted industry sources, debated candidates, and cast votes to identify the individuals exerting the greatest influence over the direction of college athletics. Here are the 25 most powerful people in college football entering the 2026 season. 25. Pat McAfee, ESPN personality. Why he is on the list. McAfee reportedly is ESPN's highest paid on-air talent by far, landing increased paydays while the company lays off veterans in other areas. McAfee has become a major player in getting live commitments from some of college football's top recruits and has emerged as the must-see character on College Game Day, heir apparent to the retired Lee Corso. 24. Charlotte Sweeney, judge. Why she is on the list. A judge for the United States District Court of Colorado. Sweeney lands on this list because it was her ruling on July 31st that granted a class-wide preliminary injunction against the NCAA and that allowed graduates of the high school class of 2022 to seek a fifth year of collegiate eligibility, which is the NCAA's new model moving forward for all current and future student-athletes. Sweeney's ruling triggered aspiring NFL players to leave their respective teams' camps to seek a return and payday back at the collegiate game, not to mention athletes from other sports. Sweeney's decision was stayed by a three-judge panel in late August, but the battle rages on in state courtroom as well as its Tobe-litigated fate in Sweeney's Colorado court. 23. Nick Saban, ESPN analyst. Why he is on the list. Saban's TV work at ESPN as an expert analyst has been only part of why Saban remains amongst college athletics' most striking figures. He's also been involved in Capitol Hill discussions about the future of college athletics and even been floated as a potential commissioner of college football. 22. Chris Del Conte, Texas Athletic Director. Why he is on the list. Del Conte helped steer the Longhorns into the SEC, almost permanently crippling the Big 12 in the process. Texas remains among college athletics, especially college football's, biggest brands. Texas draws eyeballs, amasses mega millions in revenue, and has a football team expected to compete for a national title this season. That's a feat the Longhorns haven't accomplished in more than two decades. 21. Cole Gahagan, Learfield CEO. Why he is on the list. As first reported last month by USA Today Sports, Learfield has doled out more than $300 million in NIL payments in a massive jump from the previous reporting of $140 million in deals. Moreover, the company remains a critical partner as the multimedia rights holder to numerous high-profile college programs. If the Protect College Sports Act passes, Learfield could command an even greater place of prominence. Among concessions in that bill's latest version in late July was less scrutiny on multimedia rights deals for student athletes. 20. Kirby Smart, Georgia coach. Why he is on the list. The dean of SEC football coaches, Smart is also a two-time college football playoff champion. His Bulldogs remain fixtures in the CFP, but they haven't won a playoff game since the end of the 2022 season. 19. Athletes First, A1, agency. Why it is on the list. Athletes First is prominent in coaching representation, with Ohio State's Ryan Day, Texas Tech's Joey McGuire, and BYU's Kalani Sitake among notable clients. But the agency lands on this list because it is widely regarded as the top firm for representing student athletes, with several hundred clients in that space. 18. Kurt Cignetti, Indiana coach. Why he is on the list. In addition to turning college football's losingest program into 2025's national champion, Cignetti has emerged as a fearless voice in college football. He touts the Big Ten's superiority, picks fights with Notre Dame, and just might be the sport's most brash, free-speaking coach since Steve Spurrier. 17. Jerem Moorhead, Georgia president. Why he is on the list. Moorhead is among the most vocal dissidents standing in the trench against the Big Ten's quest for a 24-team college football playoff. He's been outspoken against that move and also voiced support for an SEC breakaway from the NCAA if there isn't meaningful federal reform. 16. Mark Keenum,
Mississippi State President. Why he is on the list? Keenum has served as the CFP's chair of the Board of Managers since 2018. He's also publicly floated the potential for the SEC to forge its own unilateral path without meaningful progress on college athletics governance at the federal level. 15. Brian Seely, CEO, College Sports Commission. Why he is on the list? Seely's atop the lone oversight apparatus for name, image, and likeness, deals across college athletics. The CSC hasn't been perfect in its first year plus, and it needs NCAA member schools to adhere to the conditions to which they already agreed. But the CSC did score a major legal win earlier this year in court over the interpretation of multimedia rights holders as associated entities. 14. Pete Bevacqua, Notre Dame Athletic Director. Why he is on the list? The former head of NBC Sports, and also a former agent at CAA, Bevacqua blends keen business acumen from his corporate world experience with an insatiable love of Notre Dame, his alma mater, where Bevacqua once was a walk-on punter. 13. Chad Chatlos, Turnkey ZRG Managing Partner. Why he is on the list? There are a few search firms in the college marketplace that have carved out roles, but Chatlos's Turnkey ZRG has proved the leader in that realm and consistently handled some of college football's most notable coaching searches. 12. Rick Cordella, NBC Sports President. Why he is on the list? Cordella's got NBC Sports with three primetime Notre Dame games this upcoming season, including November dates pitting the Fighting Irish against ACC contenders Miami and SMU in games that figure to be heavy with CFP implications. The network is also continuing its partnership to broadcast Big Ten games, getting defending champ Indiana on a game this fall and slotting Minnesota-Wisconsin into primetime the day after Thanksgiving. 11. Cody Campbell, Texas Tech Mega Booster, President's Council on Sports Appointee. Why he is on the list? Unafraid to fund, well, just about anything his alma mater, Texas Tech, needs to fill out its football roster, as well as other Red Raiders sports. Campbell also is active in trying to help bring some semblance of guardrails to college sports in the NCAA's current Wild West era. 10. Donald Trump, U.S. President. Why he is on the list? An avid sports fan, Trump has urged the passing of the Protect College Sports Act, and likewise has formed the President's Council on Sports, Fitness, and Nutrition, with that group being tasked with helping find solutions for college athletics' ongoing upheaval. 9. Jeff Kessler, Attorney. Why he is on the list? In a time when headlines surrounding college athletics seemingly change by the hour, two names were constants across the past 6 months: ex-Texas Tech quarterback Brendan Sorsby and his high-profile attorney Jeffrey Kessler. It was Kessler's legal wrangling that nearly had the admitted NCAA gambler Sorsby eligible to play this season in college football. Kessler also vowed a fight against the NFL on Sorsby's behalf. He's at the epicenter of all things house settlement and beyond in collegiate athletics intersection with the legal system. 8. Brett Yormark, Big 12 Commissioner. Why he is on the list? An innovator, Yormark has navigated college athletics uncertainty to keep afloat the Big 12 as a power conference league, even if it's well behind the Big Ten and SEC. He's weathered the Brendan Sorsby, Texas Tech gambling storm, and also worked doggedly on Capitol Hill in an effort to try to help push forward the Protect College Sports Act. 7. Jim Phillips, ACC Commissioner. Why he is on the list? Like the Big 12, Phillips' ACC is well behind the Big Ten and SEC, but still a force, especially after having Miami play for the CFP title last season. The lawsuits from disgruntled members have, for now, died down, and the ACC could get some federal protection against future membership raids if the Protect College Sports Act can get wedged into law. 6. Jimmy Sexton, CAA's Head of College Coaches Representation. Why he is on the list? A year after having the most coaches of teams selected for the CFP, Sexton reps the coaches of three of the nation's top four teams in the U.S. LBM Coaches Poll: Oregon's Dan Lanning, Georgia's Smart, and Texas's Steve Sarkisian. He's the tip of the CAA spear for representation for six head coaches in the poll's top 11 teams. Sexton of late has flexed his muscles as an undeniable force in college baseball, which has seen record growth in coaching salaries, but he's unequaled in college football. 5. Ted Cruz, Maria Cantwell, U.S. Senators, co-sponsors of Protect College Sports Act. Why they're on the list? While the Protect College Sports Act has added some additional co-sponsors and faces challenges to get to the desk of President Donald Trump, Cruz and Cantwell have brokered bipartisan support for a bill, expected to receive a floor vote next month in the Senate. While not perfect for anyone involved, the Protect College Sports Act remains the only current option for meaningful oversight, reform, and, most importantly, the preservation of college athletics in some semblance of its current existence. 4. Eric Shanks,
Fox Sports CEO executive producer. Why he is on the list? Quite simply, Shanks is empowering his network to take on ESPN head-to-head in the college football space. Fox's Big Noon Kickoff has been a strong ad for the network, and Shanks stared down detractors who didn't want to see Barstool Sports founder Dave Portnoy included in coverage, and included Portnoy anyway. 3. Greg Sankey, SEC Commissioner. Why he is on the list? Sankey's in a bit of denial about his conference somehow still being competitively superior on the football field to the Big Ten, which owns 3 straight national titles, but his teams drive the marketplace. For what it's worth, the SEC owns the most preseason-ranked teams as well, with 9 apiece in both the USLBM Coaches Poll and AP Top 25. 2. Burke Magnus, ESPN President of Content. Why he is on the list? Magnus has been key in empowering another member on this list, ESPN talent Pat McAfee, as a central component of the network's long-running College Football Trendsetter Game Day. That program remains the barometer for all college pre- and post-game shows. 1. Tony Petitti, Big Ten Commissioner. Why he is on the list? By any rational metric across the past 3 seasons, Petitti's conference reigns supreme. 3 college football playoff titles from 3 teams and a record $1.37 billion being distributed to the conference's 18 members. Plus, he's been the fly in the ointment regarding CFP expansion, digging his heels in on a 24-team tournament. Will war haunt Trump's legacy? At 6-month mark in Iran, lessons have been stark. The twists and turns of the war in Iran, 6 months in, should come as no surprise. President Donald Trump is just the latest commander-in-chief to see the vision of a decisive military campaign risk becoming a longer and more complicated conflict, one that could end up defining his legacy in the White House, like it or not. Think Vietnam, Afghanistan, Iraq. This is a president who failed to learn the lessons from past presidents when it comes to a military deployment. Leon Panetta, the White House Chief of Staff for President Bill Clinton and Defense Secretary for President Barack Obama, told USA Today. He had no clear objective, no clear strategy to achieve that objective, and no endgame. And that has been the fundamental mistake that's been made in the past Middle Eastern wars and is being made again in this war in Iran. To be clear, the Iranian campaign hasn't approached the time and costs of those earlier conflicts. The wars in Vietnam and Afghanistan each stretched for more than 19 years, and the Iraq War lasted more than 8. This is not Iraq. This is not endless, Pentagon Chief Pete Hegseth assured reporters in the war's first week. Our generation knows better, and so does this president. But Iran already shares some traits with what became known as forever wars, the sort of entanglement candidate Trump promised never to repeat. Victory hasn't been quick and doesn't seem certain. As Operation Epic Fury approaches the half-year mark, here are 4 hard lessons for Trump, ones his modern-day predecessors would recognize, some of them ruefully. Page 1. The exit can be hard to find. 3 days after the war began with U.S. and Israeli strikes February 28, Trump was asked how long it would last. We're already substantially ahead of our time projections, but whatever the time is, it's okay, he told reporters at the White House. 4 to 5 weeks, he projected, but we have capability to go far longer than that. The timetable has taken longer than he predicted because the goals have proven elusive. That is the same calculation that made it difficult for President Lyndon B. Johnson and President Richard Nixon to negotiate an end to Vietnam, and for President George W. Bush and President Barack Obama to justify leaving Afghanistan even after political support at home had eroded. In Iran, though many top leaders have been killed, the same Islamic theocracy remains in firm control. The status of its nuclear program, degraded by bombing strikes in 2025, hasn't changed. And this has gotten worse. Tehran has been able to significantly disrupt traffic through the Strait of Hormuz, the crucial waterway that before the war offered safe and free passage for about a fifth of the world's oil and liquefied natural gas shipments. That has roiled global energy markets and driven up the cost of gas in the United States. As long as Iran continues to defy the president's military and economic reprisals, it will be hard for the White House to credibly claim mission accomplished. Making sure Iran can't make a nuclear weapon is very important to this country and the world, veteran Republican pollster David Winston told USA Today. But now at month 6, there's a sense of, given what was said when it started, why has it taken so much longer? And what's the plan? 2. Military superiority doesn't guarantee victory. In an echo of those earlier wars, the United States has dominated the battle from the start. But that didn't translate to a quick strategic victory, then or now. The adversary's willingness to endure pain and the determination of their leaders to survive have sometimes enabled them to play a long game,
outwitting American patience. 2 years after Nixon withdrew troops from Vietnam in 1973, South Vietnamese allies would surrender to the communist North. In Iraq, Obama's withdrawal of forces from Iraq in 2011 has been followed by insurgencies, sectarian conflict, and violence. In Afghanistan, the Taliban government was quickly toppled after 9/11, yet it still became America's longest war. Even as President Joe Biden ordered the final U.S. forces out in 2021, a chaotic withdrawal that marked a stain on his presidency, the Taliban were emerging to take control again. In Iran, too, the limits of military superiority are being tested. "We've beaten and completely decimated Iran," Trump declared in an address to the nation on day 33 of the war. But 5 months later, Tehran is still using missiles and drones to strike U.S. targets and its allies in the region. In recent days, the White House has turned from military strikes to economic sanctions. Treasury Secretary Scott Bessent, on August 24, announced the single greatest financial offensive ever marshaled against an adversary. Will what he called an economic D-Day for Iran succeed where bombs have failed? 3. The kitchen table still rules. It's the economy. When the wars in Afghanistan and Iraq began, they commanded broad public support. That round flag sentiment at a time of peril would shatter as time passed. On Iran, though, the military strikes were viewed skeptically from the start. The war has never commanded majority support, and it has fueled questions about Trump's leadership. At the beginning, only 27% in a Reuters survey supported the attacks, while a 43% plurality opposed them, and nearly a third of Americans were undecided. A 56% majority said Trump was too quick to use force. In the August poll, support was at 31%. Trump's approval rating, at 33%, matched the lowest level of his first or second terms. Rising opposition to the Vietnam War during LBJ's tenure would spark huge demonstrations on college campuses and contribute to Nixon's election to the White House in 1968. Opposition to the Iraq War during Bush's tenure helped Democrats win back control of the House and Senate in 2006. He called it a thumpin' then, as now, a Republican president was waging an unpopular war at a time of economic unease. In 2024, the GOP won the Washington trifecta, control of the White House, the House, and the Senatine, large part with an economic appeal. "It was basically to fix the Biden economy," Winston said, amid concern about inflation. Is there a sense that there's been enough progress made? Republicans are expressing concerns, and more often out loud, that Trump's focus is out of sync with voters' concerns. "Not even a little bit," the president said when he was asked whether financial pressure on Americans was motivating him to reach a deal with Iran. "The only thing that matters when I'm talking about Iran, they can't have a nuclear weapon. I don't think about Americans' financial situation. I don't think about anybody. I think about one thing. We cannot let Iran have a nuclear weapon. That's all." But in an Emerson College poll in August, the issue voters ranked the nation's top concern was the economy. 37% cited jobs and inflation and taxes. Threats to democracy and healthcare were second and third at 16% each. Foreign policy was ninth at less than 2%. 4. Wars can consume presidential legacies. LBJ enacted the most far-reaching domestic programs in modern history, landmark achievements that included Medicare, Medicaid, the Civil Rights Act, and the Voting Rights Act. But his presidency is remembered, first and foremost, by Vietnam. "That bitch of a war killed the lady I really loved, the Great Society," he told historian Doris Kearns Goodwin after he had left the White House. President John F. Kennedy had sent military advisors to support the anti-communist government in South Vietnam, but it was Johnson who dramatically expanded the U.S. commitment into a full-scale war with bombing campaigns and a deployment of American troops that would reach more than 500,000. He saw no good options. Unable to withdraw for fear of the strategic consequences, but facing an American public bitterly divided by the war, Trump is clear about what he considers his biggest achievements: a soaring stock market, a historic tariffs regime, sweeping immigration enforcement, record tax cuts, and the physical stamp he is making on official Washington with everything from a White House ballroom to perhaps a triumphal arch. "A lot of people are saying that I'm one of the greatest presidents ever," he told Punch Bowl News in August. But the war in Iran, with its consequences still unfolding, may stand in the first line of assessments of his presidency. "I think the reality is that Iran is going to join that list of failed wars in the Middle East, including Iraq and Afghanistan," Panetta said. "And just as it's impacted on the legacy of past presidents, it'll impact on the legacy of Donald Trump." End of article. Americans are still spending to find joy, but comfort comes with a dose of guilt, survey says. Article by Rachel Barber. Even as credit card debt and cost of living concerns mount,
Americans are still spending on things that bring them joy. They've just got a bit of guilt while doing so. While 6% feel they are overspending on things that make them happy, 72% say they feel guilty when those purchases compete with other financial goals, according to a YouGov survey of more than 5,000 U.S. adults conducted for Alibank's inaugural Cost of Life Today report, first shared exclusively with USA Today. That tug-of-war helps explain why. The average U.S. adult scored 54.2 out of 100 on Ali's new Joy Index, placing consumers in joy-pressured territory, meaning financial pressure is making joy harder to access and sustain. The survey found 77% of consumers reduce, delay, or avoid spending on joy at least occasionally. Plus, spending might not be the end-all be-all when compared to time with friends and family. The survey, which was conducted in July, found affordability remains a constraint. Of respondents, 20% said it's easy to cover essential expenses, and although most reported spending on joyful experiences each month, only 15% said they are easy to afford. Worries about the cost of living are real, and because of them, people are getting more deliberate in their spending, Lee Stafford, Ali's chief economist, told USA Today. A meaningful share are even cutting back on necessities to make room for the areas they value most. It's not that people are spending carelessly. Instead, they're spending to protect something they've decided they can't afford to lose. Can money buy happiness? Overall, consumers' reported feelings of joy rose alongside their income levels. With a caveat, consumers with a joy mindset consistently scored higher than those without one, and their experience scores, which measure how often they feel grateful and optimistic, were nearly identical whether they made under $50,000 or above $100,000 each year. Other factors being similar, consumers with an appreciation for the everyday, or a joy mindset, according to Ali, had higher joy index scores when compared to those without the mindset. When you have that clarity of what's most important to you, you're able to transfer that into a life that creates joy. Jack Howard, Ali's head of money wellness. Having that clarity and then making that connection creates that joy mindset. A positive attitude only goes so far. Even for consumers with a joy mindset, their scores on the overall index, which also considers their level of financial security, rise in line with how much they make. For example, those who earned less than $50,000 annually but maintained a joy mindset scored 63 on the overall index, compared to those with the same attitude but earned more than $100,000, who scored 71.7. Stafford said higher earners aren't feeling joy more deeply, but that they are paying less of an emotional and financial tax to get it. That's where we're seeing inequality persist today, he said. The gap isn't the capacity for joy. It's in the friction and the guilt you have to push through to reach it. Who feels most spending guilt? While 68% of consumers said they think they spend the right amount of money on joy each month, or close to it, 72% still feel guilty about it. This guilt is particularly common among women. A quarter of responding women felt a lot of guilt, and about 75% of them said they felt some guilt. Lindsay Sacknoff, Ali's president of consumer banking, said that may be because women often manage day-to-day household finances. If you think about playing that role, you see a lot of the earnings, the spending, the savings, the investing, and you see that big picture, Sacknoff said, adding there may be a connection between how much information and how many folks are relying on you in the household to how you feel about it. A little more than 3/4 of Gen Z and millennials both feel some amount of guilt spending on things that make them happy. But millennials are the generation most likely to feel a lot of guilt, at 23%. General the 10th isn't far behind, with 74% reporting feeling some guilt and 22% saying they feel a lot. Baby boomers stand out. At 63%, most still report feeling some amount of guilt, though 32% said spending on joy is completely worth the cost. For that generation, you've had more experiences, more time to make money through the ups and downs, Howard said. Now, you're enjoying the fruits of your labor. Which generations find most joy? With the lowest guilt levels, boomers also ranked highest on the overall joy index with a score of 57.1. Despite making the least of any generation, General Z earned an overall joy index score of 55.2. General Z spends on joy most frequently and actively plans for it. At 56%, most have a dedicated line item for joy in their budget, compared to 46% of millennials, 32% of General the 10th, and 29% of boomers. Boomers spend the most on joy each month, with an average spend of $298. But again, General Z is not far behind. They spend an average of $295 per month,
Millennials spend $287 on average, while General, the 10th, spends the least, with an average spend of $259. Gen Z may feel guilty because they recognize they're making a trade-off between planning for the future and enjoying the present, according to Shika Jain, a Simon Kucher partner and lead of the consumer sector for North America. But a lot of younger people are also saying they don't know what the future is going to hold and what life is going to have in store for them. And the way things are going, it's not super hopeful, Jane said. So why not spend today? There's a little bit of that YOLO effect going on. The survey found that overall, 54% of consumers try to balance enjoyment today and long-term financial goals, even if it means making slower progress. Where are people pulling back? Americans are still finding ways to spend on things that make them happy, but the money must come from somewhere. While 47% said they look for lower-cost ways to experience joy, and 42% said they save up to afford it, 20% said they cut back on necessities, and 13% said they take on credit card debt. The survey found that over the prior 3 months, consumers had dialed back their spending in several areas. Of the respondents, 38% cut spending on dining out, 34% reduced their shopping or retail splurges, 27% spent less on entertainment, 25% cut back on travel, 21% reduced their spending on hobbies, and 21% cut home improvement projects. The results suggest consumers often prefer to spend on things that bring them connection. Over the same 3 months, only 17% cut back on social time with friends, 11% reduced the amount they spend helping others, and just 9% spent less on their pets. When Americans feel conflicted about spending on joy, they don't just sit with the discomfort, they redirect it, Stafford said. People will sacrifice the material and the expensive before they give up rest, relationships, and the everyday moments that actually sustain them. What Americans consider luxury: extra money, more time, and fewer financial worries. Those are what Americans consider signs of abundance, the survey found. Asked what feels like luxury today, the top answer among respondents was taking a vacation. But the second most common answer was simply having money left over after paying bills at the end of the month. Having money left over means I have the luxury of choice, Sacknoff said, adding that people viewing vacations as a luxury highlights the value they place on experiences rather than material things. Being able to save money while still enjoying life and eating out without worrying about the bill followed close behind the top two answers. Consumers also said that it's luxurious to have free time, spend money on hobbies, and buy high-quality ingredients at the store. However, those luxuries aren't what respondents said bring them the most joy. Spending time with family and their partner or spouse beat out all other answers, the survey found. End of article. Collapse of glacier may have triggered deadly Nepal flood. Debris flow's power stuns experienced researchers. Article: Dina Voiles Pulver. The volume and speed of the wall of mud, boulders, and debris that rushed more than 60 miles down a river through Nepal on August 26 shocked even experienced researchers who study mountains, glaciers, and waterways in the Himalayas. The force of this thing is just almost incomprehensible, said Alton Byers, a faculty research scientist at the Institute of Arctic and Alpine Research at the University of Colorado at Boulder. It's one of the largest events of its kind that he's seen in some 30 years of research, Byers told USA Today. Communities were devastated. Nearly 1,500 are missing, and at least 165 have been reported dead, Reuters reported. According to authorities, among the missing are at least 800 foreigners, including dozens of Americans. The working theory is that a glacial collapse was the source of the debris flow that washed away buildings, cars, and people with incredible speed and force, scientists told USA Today. While some scientists said it's too soon to definitively link the event to the region's warming climate, Byers noted that flood events of various origins are being seen with increasing frequency and magnitude as the Himalayas, Sanskrit for abode of snow, and other high mountain regions warm faster than most of the world. Exactly what triggered the collapse and the full set of cascading events that led to the flooding remains uncertain. There's some really good ideas about what may have happened, but we won't know the exact series of events that led to this flood for days, possibly weeks, Byers said. It appears a massive ice and rock debris flow plummeted from a high altitude near the point where the Bodakoshi River flows into Nepal, north of Kathmandu. The preliminary details are laid out in a rapid assessment provided to the government of Nepal, written by Jeffrey Cargill with the Tucson, Arizona-based Planetary Science Institute in collaboration with an international group of scientists. According to Cargill's summary, there were two sources of initial materials,
both near the Langtang Lirong Peak in the Nepalese Himalayas near the border with Tibet. One a rock source, very near the peak, and the other glacier ice and snow a few kilometers to the east. There may have been extensive failure all along the area in between. Scientists are drawing the conclusions based on satellite images of the peak and a seismic event in the vicinity at 8:37 a.m. local time. Originally recorded as an earthquake, the seismic event was a 5.2 magnitude landslide, a glacial collapse, and debris flow, the U.S. Geological Survey reported. That failure sent a huge volume of rock and ice, equal to an estimated 13 million cubic yards to 10 times that or more, hurtling down the mountain with speeds that may have exceeded 186 miles per hour at times, Cargill wrote. That's the equivalent of at least 500,000 large dump truck loads of rock and ice at a minimum. And it would have swept up even more rock, debris, and water as it surged down the mountain and along the river. Given the available information, the most likely mechanism for the flooding is a glacier collapse, said Dan McGrath, an associate professor in the geosciences department at Colorado State University. The ice would have melted during its cascade, providing the source water for the flood. Glacial flow is a hyper-concentrated slurry, like cement, moving with unbelievable destructive force, unleashing boulders as big as houses, Byers said. Water levels in the Bodakoshi Basin started rising rapidly around 9 a.m., according to the International Center for Integrated Mountain Development. Farther downstream, levels on the Trishuli River at one point reportedly rose by more than 27 feet in 30 minutes, according to the International Center. Scientists in several countries immediately started gathering satellite images for analysis, Byers said. The amount of video across social media is quite unusual and will help to document the sequence of events, he said. They'll also need boots on the ground and in the air via helicopter reconnaissance. Based on his own experience with previous flood investigations in the Himalayas, Byers said researchers will need to obtain permission from China to go upriver into Tibet, and they'll need to visit and talk with local communities about what happened. Then you weave all that together and you come up with a pretty good idea of what happened, he said. While acknowledging that climate change is altering glaciers, snow conditions, permafrost, and mountain slopes in the region, the International Center said it's too early to determine what role climate change played in this specific event. Researchers have linked previous flooding events in the region to the effects of warming on glacier loss and glacial lakes, including two catastrophic floods in the past 2 years. One in August 2024 in Nepal's Everest region, and another in Tibet on July 8, 2025. Byers suggested the massive debris and ice landslide could be linked to the melting of permafrost at the highest elevations, like taking a stick of butter out of the fridge and putting it on the counter. Scientists have warned for years that permafrost is melting in the Arctic and high mountain regions of the world with cascading impacts. It's happening much faster than we had envisioned early on, Byers said. After researchers published a study of a 1,578-foot tsunami and landslide in August 2025 in southeast Alaska, the University of Alaska Fairbanks wrote that the likelihood of similar large-scale events has increased substantially across the north as glaciers retreat and permafrost degrades. A recent international study presented evidence that permafrost is thawing across much of the planet. The research, published in the journal Nature Communications Earth and Environment, used more than two decades of research from the Arctic, Antarctic, and high mountain regions. Permafrost, a layer of ground made up of soil, rock, and sediment, underlies nearly 15% of the land surface in the Northern Hemisphere. End of article. Unconventional war with Iran may never see a winner. Both sides are creating and experiencing pain. Article by Kim Helmgard, London. If you aren't winning a war, does that mean you're losing it? Washington and Tehran are both wrestling with that question 6 months into their fight. One side is struggling to turn military superiority into lasting political gains, while the other may need only to survive to claim victory. Neither side can ultimately win, some veteran Iran analysts say, because the United States and Iran are trapped in a pattern in which Washington believes that overwhelming force and sanctions will eventually compel a weaker country to submit. Iran, meanwhile, has proved as resilient and willing to endure an open-ended war as many seasoned Iran watchers predicted before hostilities erupted in February. This war can't be assessed like other wars. It's very unconventional. It's not about who's winning and who's losing. The two sides are creating costs for each other on different fronts, said Omid Memarian, a senior Iran-born analyst at Dawn, a think tank based in Washington, D.C., that watchdogs U.S. foreign policy in the region. The U.S. is far stronger than Iran militarily,
but Iran has asymmetric capabilities that have created problems and costs for the U.S., and we haven't seen all of those capabilities yet, he said. The war in Iran is now one of endurance and economic leverage. It has no obvious outcome. The initial strikes were ordered by President Donald Trump in coordination with Israel, which had already been exchanging strikes with the Middle Eastern country after Tel Aviv launched a surprise attack on Iranian military and nuclear facilities. They decapitated Iran's leadership without collapsing it. They set back Iran's nuclear and missile programs without fully destroying them. Maritime traffic in the Strait of Hormuz, a strategic choke point for the world's supply of oil and natural gas, remains blocked by Tehran. Though U.S. Navy patrols appear to be making some progress in enabling more shipping traffic to pass through the area. Klein Adrali, a professor of conflict at the University of Sussex, England, who created the Armed Conflict Location and Event Data Project, which analyzes war-related data, said the United States is turning to economic pressure because its military campaign has failed to break the stalemate. Iran is doing much the same thing from the other side, using the Strait of Hormuz, threats to shipping, cyber attacks, and disruption to make this conflict increasingly expensive for the U.S. and its allies. One, the salient question is, what happens now? U.S. hits Iran's economic lifeline. Mediation efforts by Qatar, Turkey, and Egypt have stalled over the past 6 weeks, though Pakistan has sought to revive them in recent days. Trump has even threatened to bomb Oman, another Middle East country trying to act as a diplomatic bridge to find a way out of the war. Iran has issued a series of warnings that any vessels that violate its arrangements for transiting the Strait of Hormuz could face fines, detention, or even confiscation. U.S. Treasury Secretary Scott Bessent, on August 24, unveiled a fresh round of tough sanctions that he said would sever every economic lifeline that sustains Iran. They target any country that seeks to do business with Iran's aviation, shipping, and tech sectors. Tehran vowed to retaliate and is concurrently rebuilding its military and, according to reports, may be planning on expanding the war, including escalation into Europe. If these sanctions bite the Iranian economy hard, I would not be surprised if the Iranians decide to escalate again by sending more drones and cruise missiles to the Gulf states. Because the Iranians are not going to sit back and let their economy get squeezed in perpetuity. They've got to respond in some way, said Daniel DePetris, a fellow at Defense Priorities, a Washington, D.C. think tank that seeks a smaller global U.S. military footprint. DePetris said he didn't think Iran would pursue a traditional kinetic war in Europe, but could attempt to retaliate through cyber attacks because they're sort of deniable, and the cost is not necessarily significant in terms of loss of life, and even the economic damage is usually limited, depending on the target. The British government blamed hackers linked to Iran for a cyber attack in late August that caused a British power plant to be temporarily shut down. It came after British officials said they gave permission for the United States to launch defensive operations against Tehran from British military bases. Iran war disrupts global markets. As the conflict has morphed into a stalemate with neither side able to win, it's had major implications for the international security and economic order. This has been costly for everyone involved, including global consumers. The war caused major disruptions to global energy markets. 6 months later, oil prices remain high. Inflation has surged. Economic growth has slowed. In Iran, transportation costs have quadrupled, Mamarian said. He described a sandwich shop in Tehran where prices change so rapidly that the menu is displayed near the cashier on a digital ticker, with prices updating in real time, like stock market quotes. Inflation in Iran is very scary, Mamarian said. More broadly, the United States and Israel have found themselves isolated from allies who don't support the war, even if they want to see a change to Iran's theocratic government and destabilizing activity across the region, because it supports militant groups in Gaza, Iraq, Lebanon, and Yemen. Iranian missile and drone attacks have inflicted damage on U.S. intelligence posts and surveillance hardware in the Middle East. At least 18 U.S. military personnel have been killed, according to the Pentagon's latest data. The United Nations estimates that at least 3,375 Iranian civilians, including nearly 500 women, have been killed in the war. Iran war unpopular in U.S. Then there are the political costs for Trump's White House in launching and sustaining a war that poll after poll shows Americans don't want, don't fully understand, and that has deeply damaged the president's popularity. The administration didn't explain why this war was necessary, said DePetris, who added that Trump's original sin on Iran occurred in 2018 during his first term, when he pulled the U.S. out of an Obama administration-era nuclear deal. The United Nations nuclear watchdog
repeatedly said the deal was limiting Iran's enriched uranium stockpile. The American people are looking at this and saying, look, my food prices are going up, my gas prices are going up. And every one of the goals that you said we would accomplish have not been accomplished. Whether it's getting the Iranians to hand over their nuclear enrichment capabilities or opening the Strait of Hormuz, DePetris added. The war has also had, from the U.S. perspective, a somewhat counterproductive impact.

been accomplished by the Iranian government, said Syed Mohammad Mirandi, a Tehran-based Iranian-American academic and political analyst who is close to Iran's government. Mirandi served as an advisor to Iran's negotiating team during the Obama-era nuclear talks and remains involved in Iran's overseas diplomatic efforts. Iran is winning this war, he said. End of article. Week in review. Meta settles suit for $17 billion. Tech giant Meta, owner of Facebook and Instagram, will pay up to $16.68 billion to settle claims that the company designed its social media platforms to addict young users. The lawsuit brought by dozens of states also accused Meta of misleading consumers and improperly collecting kids' personal data. The company denied wrongdoing, but agreed to make changes, including daily screen limits and nighttime blocks. The settlement, reached in federal court in California, averts a major test of the liability of social media companies, but thousands of lawsuits over claims of harm to kids are still pending. Measles raising new alarms. An outbreak of measles is deepening the concerns among health authorities as Pennsylvania reported two deaths from the disease, the first measles deaths in the United States this year. Both patients were unvaccinated, Pennsylvania's health department said. Measles cases in the United States are at their highest since the highly contagious disease was eliminated from the country nearly three decades ago, according to the Federal Centers for Disease Control and Prevention. 93% of cases have been in unvaccinated people, and nearly 70% of cases have been in people ages 19 and younger. Nation mourns loss of Dolly Parton. Country music lost an icon, and the nation lost one of its most beloved personalities with the death of Dolly Parton. She was 80 and had been fighting cancer. Her 60-year career spanned classics like Jolene, I Will Always Love You, and 9 to 5, 49 studio albums, and 25 No One Hits. She was also an astute businesswoman and poured millions of dollars into philanthropy. Of her icon status, she told USA Today in 2023, I've been around for so long. I'm like a favorite aunt or a favorite godmother or a favorite sister. I just hope I never let anybody down. Washington, D.C. has a need for speed. Washington, D.C. is used to noise, notably from the halls of Congress. But the din this time was the scream of high-performance engines on the streets of the Capitol for the Freedom 250 Grand Prix, the city's first motorsport event. With President Donald Trump waving the green flag to start the race, 25 drivers circled a 147-lap course with the Washington Monument, the Capitol, and iconic museums and memorials as a backdrop. Kyle Kirkwood took the trophy. This is a big moment, he said. It's fitting that an American won, right? Compiled by Robert Abitbol. Warm, fuzzy therapy. Aide Sherry Hebert is in tears as Tony Shira of Mini Mitten Acres Farm in Davison, Michigan, leads Pippa, the micro-mini Highland cow, to meet Connie Linton, 72, at a rehab center. Target pulls dubious costume. Retail giant Target has landed in hot water, not for the first time, after one of its seasonal Halloween costumes brought complaints on social media that the garb resembled the blackface characters of minstrel shows of the 1800s. The company said it has pulled the costume, sold as the Kids Glows Under Blacklight Circus Clown. As a company, we know we got this wrong, and we are deeply sorry, the retailer said in a statement. Target has absorbed a series of embarrassments in recent years, including a controversy over its Pride collection in 2023 and its retreat from diversity, equity, and inclusion policies in 2024. End of article. Parents behind wristband protest handed legal win. Didn't want transgender player in NH soccer game. Article by Brianna J. Frank. An appeals court sided with the parents of New Hampshire students who accused school officials of banning them from events after they wore wristbands to protest a transgender player's participation in a girls' soccer game in 2024, finding the display fell short of harassment and disruption. A district court earlier had denied the parents' request for a preliminary injunction, which would have prohibited Bow High School, just south of Concord, New Hampshire, from banning the parents from school property and events while litigation continued. The first U.S. Circuit Court of Appeals said in its opinion August 26 that the parents had a reasonable likelihood of proving that the school's actions were based on unconstitutional viewpoint discrimination, sending the case back to the district court for further proceedings. Del Colda, a senior attorney at the Institute for Free Speech, which is representing the students' family members, said in the organization's news release, August 26, that the ruling reaffirms parents have a right to silently express their views on controversial issues, regardless of whether school officials disagree.
If school officials allow expression supporting one side of a political debate, they cannot ban silent, peaceful expression on the other.

0: other side, Colde said. Our clients simply stood up for their First Amendment rights. Kyle Fellers, one of the parents involved in the lawsuit, called the decision a victory not just for our family, but for every parent who believes they have the right to peacefully express their views at a public event. USA Today reached out to Bow School District for comment. Quote, wristbands were passive, silent gesture of protest. Transgender students Parker Terrell and Iris Termel, represented by the American Civil Liberties Union of New Hampshire, sued state and district officials in August 2024 over a state law enacted earlier in the year that barred schools from allowing athletes to play on teams that don't align with their biological sex. A district court granted a preliminary injunction allowing Terrell and Termel to play or try out for girls' sports teams while the case proceeded. Ahead of a soccer game in September 2024, in which Terrell was scheduled to play for the opposing team, Fellers equal to, along with Anthony Foote and Nicole Foote, parents of another player, equal to expressed their opposition to transgender athletes joining in girl sports, the court's opinion said. The parents sought support as some reached out to school officials and others posted on social media to urge people to attend the game in support of the Bow High School players as they face a team that includes a biological male on the roster. Anthony Foote handed out wristbands with XX, a reference to female sex chromosomes, to a handful of people during the game, the opinion said. Michael Desolitz, Bow High School's athletic director, soon asked Anthony Foote to remove the wristband, and he complied, after initially refusing. Fellers then refused to do the same, prompting Desolitz to consult with Principal Matt Fisk and Bow Police Lieutenant Philip Lamy. Lamy said Fellers must remove the wristband or leave the game, and Fellers complied, the court said. Fellers' father-in-law, Eldon Rash, then put the wristband on. Referee Steve Rossetti stopped the game shortly after and said play would not resume until Rash removed it, according to the court. Bow School District soon issued no trespass orders that banned Fellers and Anthony Foote from entering district property or attending sporting or other extracurricular events. Fellers, Anthony and Nicole Foote, and Rash collectively sued the district, as well as individuals representing the school, the police department, and the New Hampshire Interscholastic Athletic Association later that month. USA Today reached out to the officials involved for comment. The U.S. District Court for the District of New Hampshire denied their motion for a preliminary injunction in 2025, finding that the school district's rules and regulations were reasonable, viewpoint neutral, and consistent with the school's pedagogical goals. The school, according to the court, reasonably believed the protest targeted a specific transgender student and demeaned a core immutable characteristic of their personal identity. The appeals court disagreed in its August 26 opinion, describing the wristbands as a passive, silent gesture of protest. The appellants did not stage any pregame demonstrations, did not march, shout, chant, or otherwise disrupt the game, and did not confront Terrell or any other player, the court said, adding that there was no evidence any player ever saw the wristbands. The district court was ordered to reconsider the case in light of the appeals court's findings. End of article. Dolly helped me embrace my southern roots. Article by Sarah Pequeño. The world just got a little less glittery. On August 25, the family of Dolly Parton announced that the singer, philanthropist, and all-around icon had died at 80 years old after a series of recent health concerns. In a video published to Parton's social media accounts, Brian Seaver, her nephew and head of security, said the country music legend made and changed history, noting that she was finally reunited with her late husband, Carl Dean. Dolly called me and said she wants to rest in a beautiful bed of plush cotton because after a life wearing heavy rhinestones, she finally deserves to be comfortable and have some rest, Seaver said. Parton, a 5-foot force of nature from Locust Ridge, Tennessee, was someone who transcended political, generational, and regional divides. Her impact on Southern culture and American culture more broadly is undeniable. Her ability to tell stories through her lyricism made her one of the sharpest songwriters of the past century. Her acting credits in 9 to 5 and Steel Magnolias showcased her quick wit and emotional depth. Her business and philanthropic endeavors made it clear she was both smart and sincere. She was able to break off from the Porter Wagoner show in 1974 and stake her claim in a music scene dominated by men, never losing her charm or her big blonde hair. Dolly Parton was one of our proudest cultural exports. She was one of one. Her life story should be taught in schools, and her impact globally can't be overstated. But for those of us who grew up in Appalachia, or in the South in general, Parton was one of our proudest cultural exports. My Instagram feed was overflowing with images of the country music legend from the moment she died, mainly from other LGBTQ+ people, for whom Parton was more than a singer. I grew up in the shadow of the Blue Ridge, on the North Carolina side of the mountains where Parton was raised in. Our upbringings were not similar. Parton often spoke of growing up in a small cabin with 11 siblings, an experience I did not have. Yet Parton was a unifying figure. No matter your politics, we could all agree on her. As a child, I was never proud of being from the South, especially the rural South. I was an outspoken bisexual girl with a Spanish last name. It was a place I wanted to escape so that I could be my true self. When I went to college, I felt defined by where I was from. Not a city kid, but a mountain kid. It was then that I started missing where I was from. The first drag show I ever attended was for Parton's birthday at an LGBTQ+ bar called The Pinhook in Durham, North Carolina, my senior year of college. It was my first time interacting with a community that now feels like home. Parton was well known for her support of the LGBTQ+ community. In 2016, when my home state passed an anti-trans bathroom bill, Parton went on CNN to speak against it. "I think everybody should be treated with respect," she said at the time. "I hope that everybody gets a chance to be who and what they are." As I have grown more familiar with Parton's discography, I found solace in her love, her humor, and her pain. I went to Dollywood after graduation and found myself charmed by the artisanal goods and butterflies everywhere. Parton and I spoke the same language, a language only people from Appalachia can understand. It is through Parton that I was able to connect with my southernness, my ruralness, in a way that didn't feel like a denied part of who I was. When I try to imagine heaven, I imagine the Appalachian Mountains. I imagine a soft wind on the pine trees, a patch of wildflowers in a craggy garden, untouched by human hands, a robin's song breaking through the open sky, the sunspots in the graveyard where we buried my grandmother. I hope her kindness carries on through her fans. Parton described similar feelings of peace in the 1973 single, My Tennessee Mountain Home. In My Tennessee Mountain Home, life is as peaceful as a baby's sigh. But I also know that Appalachia is not a dreamy retreat for all who live there. It is harsh, and the persistence of the undead Confederacy and Make America Great Again, flags that fly in the hollows where I grew up, made it difficult to feel like it was a permanent home. It's hard when a place that feels like it has grown into your bones does not accept you or makes you feel different in any way. Parton was an antidote for that. She was a universally beloved figure who left behind a legacy as kind as it was vast. While yes, her story is also defined by her willingness to sidestep important political conversations at times, she was outspoken when it counted, like when she helped fund the COVID-19 vaccine and took a video of herself receiving the shot. She was outspoken about literacy rates and helped provide children with books through the Dolly Parton's Imagination Library. She embodied Southern values at their best, prioritizing love and acceptance over divisive rhetoric. Parton made me feel proud to be from Appalachia. I hope her fans continue to embody the values of love and kindness that she held dear. End of article. This concludes today's readings from USA Today for Friday, the 28th of August, 2026. Thanks for listening, and have a great rest of your day.
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0: 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Again, that's Anthony Griffin at 216-658-4675. Staying Connected. The Staying Connected group is a monthly meeting held for 6 months for clients that have completed the Vision of Success program. Staying Connected gives clients additional opportunities to hear from speakers and receive ongoing support from their peers who are sharing similar experiences. 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
0: 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Contact Jessica Suckart at 216-658-4561 for more info. 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It is designed to help individuals with low or no vision manage feelings of depression, anger, anxiety, and stress. It is a safe place to share ideas, thoughts, and feelings, as all information shared is confidential. The program gives clients the opportunity to meet and communicate with people who are dealing with similar challenges, fostering newfound hope. Contact Anthony Griffin at 216-658-4675 for more info. Again, that's Anthony Griffin at 216-658-4675. 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
4: 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Surprising facts you never knew about the Bible. Whether you know your scriptures chapter and verse or you rarely take a peek at the good book, these Bible facts will surprise you. 1. Thou shalt not steal this Bible. One of the most well-known Bible facts is that it's the best-selling book of all time. It is estimated that 25 million copies are sold each year in the United States alone. But did you know the good book is also the most frequently shoplifted? Apparently, certain readers grab it before they reach the Ten Commandments. 2. The Bible kickstarted the publishing industry, though the word Bible comes from the Greek word biblios, meaning scripture.